0: Jacob and Esau that now they are lying as well. Jacob lies to rob the birthright from his brother Esau, and Rebekah's involved in that whole deception and deceit. Why? Because Abraham had created a culture of lying and deceit. It was okay. And Isaac had embraced that culture of lying and deceit. It was okay. And his wife had embraced it. And so now Jacob and Esau have a culture passed down to them of lying and deceit. In other words, what was communicated to them is, if life gets hard and you don't want the consequences, don't tell the truth, just lie about it. And that became the culture of the family. And then you see that Jacob had 10 sons with one wife and 2 sons from another wife, his great-grandchildren, and his 2 sons he showed favoritism to. So his 10 sons decided that they would take Joseph and that they would sell him into slavery into Egypt, and they lied to his father, and they took his coat, dipped it into some blood, and came to his father, and they said, look, a wild animal has killed your son. So now you have 4 generations of liars and compromisers, and 4 generations of people that show favoritism to one son or another. Why? You have the strong generation of faith, but you also have the strong generation of lying and favoritism manifested in their life. And it came to Joseph, who's the 4th generation. And I love the story of Joseph, because let me tell you something about Joseph. Joseph became a cycle breaker and a legacy maker. Joseph decided, this stops with my generation. And Joseph finally told the truth about his life and about his brothers. And Joseph took his entire family, and what Joseph did made his entire family confess what they had done. And Joseph took his whole family to another generation, to another line, to another place. He prospered his entire family. God used him in a powerful way because he became a cycle breaker, legacy maker. Yes. So let me tell you, some of you here are called to be Josephs. You've had a line after line after line handed down to you. And I don't know what your cycles are and what family background you come from, and I'm sure it's a mixed bag. I'm sure some of you look at your family and say, wow, my family's really good at this. They really have a strong work ethic. They really are good with money. I've inherited that from my family. They're really good accountants. I love that about my family, but they're terrible with their marriages because there's a lot of fighting in the marriage, or maybe infidelity. And so you have a line of people that are really hard workers, but they're very poor at maintaining healthy marriages. Some of you may have a family line. Hey, my family has a lot of fun together. We really love each other as a family, but that's the good part. But the bad part is that, man, we have a family full of addiction. We have a lot of alcoholics, a lot of drug addicts, a lot of out of control partying, and it just passes down from one generation to another, and we can't stop it. Some of you may say, I got a family line that from all the way back several generations were negative and critical, and all of my uncles and aunts are negative and critical, and my grandparents were negative and critical, and we're always fighting about minutia, and we're always gossiping in a negative way, and you just get around our family and there is a spirit of negativity that hovers over our family. Some of you may come from a family line of poverty, and it's just been handed down from generation to generation. It's a cycle of poverty. Your great-grandparents lived in poverty. They handed it down to your grandparents. Your parents lived in poverty. And now you struggle with poverty in your own life, indebtedness, the inability to manage money, get good jobs, break out of that cycle. And you find yourself in this culture of poverty. And some of you come from family lines of brokenness in the area of infidelity and incest. I've talked to families where there's just a lot of incest from one generation to the next and the next and the next generation, or cycles of family where there's physical abuse that exists in the family, and it seems like all around that family there's a culture of physical abuse within the marriages over the children, and it just perpetuates itself generation after generation. Now, I don't know exactly what your family line is like, and I don't know what's fallen into your lap, but I think there's a couple questions that you can ask yourself, like, what is the binding tendencies of my life? Is there a pattern in my family's past? Do my siblings and children struggle with the same tendencies? Because I think if you look close enough, you're going to see both the good and both the bad. How about it? How many of you know what the tendencies of your family are? I'm not going to ask you to shout it out loud, but how many of you say, I know what the tendencies of my family are? Okay. All right. Most of us have a general idea of what it is. So you start recognize it. The first thing is you recognize, you're honest about it. You have to understand what it is. The second R, number two, is you need to repent of your part in repeating your family sin cycles. You are not responsible for what your family has done, but you are affected by it. Hey, I'm not responsible for the fact that Adam sinned against God. I wasn't even there. I didn't even know Adam. I don't know if he was created and he had a belly button or didn't have a belly button because he wasn't born. You know, he was created. I wasn't there in the garden, but yet I'm going to tell you something. I have been deeply affected by Adam's choices, because when I was born with a sin nature, and that sin nature was passed down to me through the genealogy of Adam. Everyone that's born after Adam, man or woman, has inherited the sin nature. So although I'm not responsible for what Adam did, I am affected by what he's done in my life. Are you tracking with me? You are not responsible for what your ancestors have done. You are not responsible for the mistakes that your father or grandparents or great-grandparents have done, but you are affected by their choices in your life, and you have to live with those choices. But let me tell you what you are responsible for. You are responsible for perpetuating the cycle over and over. What your parents did, grandparents did, great-grandparents did, what your family has done at large, that's not your responsibility. But what is your responsibility is your part in repeating a sin cycle.
1: 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We will continue the message in just a moment. Mark, thanks for taking this pause in the message with me, but let's return to the message now here on Bold Steps.
0: I love these passages in the Old Testament in which I find people repenting not only for their sin, but acknowledging the sins of their fathers. Jeremiah 14:20. Jeremiah says, O Lord, we acknowledge our wickedness and the guilt of our fathers. We have sinned against you. Jeremiah includes the sins of his ancestors and he says, we have sinned against you. He doesn't say they sinned against you. Jeremiah acknowledged that he also was participating in that sin. We have sinned against you. Nehemiah chapter 1 verse 6 through 7 says, Nehemiah, when I heard these things, I sat down and wept. For some days I mourned and I fasted and I prayed before the God of heaven. I confessed the sins of we Israelites, including my father's house and myself, have committed against you. Do you see what he's confessing? He says, I'm a part of a nation that sinned in this area. And I'm a part of a family that sinned in this area. And by the way, I myself also have sinned in this area. It's like someone in Chicago saying, Lord, forgive Chicago for the violence that is perpetuated against our young people. And Lord, forgive us, because in my family there's been violence also perpetuated, especially by young men. And oh God, forgive me, because I also have been violent and perpetuated that as well. There's a city, there's a family, and there's an individual. And we're not responsible for the broader sin, but we do take responsibility for our own sin, and we acknowledge that we are part of a culture that has sinned against God. In Leviticus chapter 26, verse 39 through 41, it says, "But if we confess their sins and the sins of their fathers, their treachery against me and their hostility towards me," God is saying, if they confess their sins and their sins of the fathers. He's talking to a people that needs to turn around, and he says, if you confess your own sins, but also acknowledge that you are a part of a family cycle that has sinned against me, then I will begin to break that cycle and change your life. Listen, it starts when you look at your own life. I run into a lot of people that are constantly blaming their parents and their grandparents and their great-grandparents. And they say, well, you know, it's because my parents raised me this way. You know, maybe your parents didn't raise you the right way, but I'm going to tell you, you are not responsible for how they raised you, but you are responsible for what you do with your own life and heart, regardless of how you were raised. Hey, listen, man, don't tell me, hey, pastor, I don't know, you know, I smack my wife around because my old man always smacked his wife around, and his old man always smacked his wife around. It's just my culture. We were raised that way. I'm half Italian, half Puerto Rican. I have a real fiery personality. No, don't blame it. Don't blame it on your ancestors. You take responsibility for your own life. It doesn't matter. Maybe you were given a wrong example, but it is your responsibility to be a cycle breaker and a legacy maker. It is your responsibility to say, but now I am responsible for what happens in my life. I may have a pull towards this because of the way I was raised, but I have a choice about how I live my life, and not by God's grace, I will make choices now, and I repent. Repent means I acknowledge that it's wrong. You see, what I've discovered is that so many of us are steeped in the culture that we were raised in that we don't even think it's wrong. Oh, you need to hear me about this. Some of us have been lived in that culture for so long. Your grandparents were that way. Your great-grandparents were that way. Your parents are that way. Everybody in your family accepts it. So you kind of look at it and say, well, maybe it's not the best, but I don't think it's that bad. You see, you've accepted a culture that is not in line with God. And you have to step out of that culture and say, no, this is wrong. I repent of it. I will no longer carry this culture within me. I've sat down with men that when they came to Christ have told me that every man in their family basically cheats on their wife. That they have multiple children and multiple families and kids over here and kids over there. And they almost look at it like, you know, it's just the way we are. As long as she doesn't find out, it's okay. It's kind of everybody knows about it. You know, all the men in my family are allowed and expected to cheat. Well, hold on. And almost like they're immune to the fact that it's even wrong or that God doesn't accept it. And when they come to Christ, they have to realize, I don't care if it's been your family culture. In God, that is something that you repent of, and you determine by God's grace, I will live in purity and fidelity to my wife. And that is not a culture, that's sin. Come on, I'm preaching to someone here today. In other words, some of us have lived so long in a culture, some people live in a culture of lying. And it's just almost like your culture has told you, if you're going to get in trouble, lie about it. And everybody in your family does it, and everybody accepts it, and everybody acts like it's normal. And so you lie and don't even have a problem with it because everybody in your family has taught you it's all right to lie. But when you come to God, you have to realize, no, that's not just the way things are done. That is sin. And so I repent of my involvement in the sin of my family and the perpetuating this sin from one generation to the next. And I realize that it's wrong. You have to almost get re-brainwashed by the word of God because you've been brainwashed by your family to think that it's okay. This can go to really, really deep degrees. This sin from one generation to the next. And I realize that it's wrong. You have to almost get re-brainwashed by the word of God because you've been brainwashed by your family to think that it's okay. This can go to really, really deep degrees. You have to

0: I repent of it. Repentance means I'm turning away from it and I'm going to fight it. I'm no longer going to embrace it. I'm going to choose God's way instead of this way of living. So not only do you recognize the binding cycle that has affected you and your family, you repent of the part in repenting family sin cycles. Thirdly, third R, come on, easy to remember, you renounce. So you repent and you renounce. Renounce the sin cycles and the destiny that they are leading you to. Ezekiel chapter 14, verse 6 uses two words. It uses the word repent and it uses the word renounce. Therefore, Ezekiel says, say to the people of Israel, this is what the sovereign Lord says. Repent, turn from your idols, and renounce all your detestable practices. Sometimes it's hard to distinguish between repentance and renouncing, but I think they are two different steps that we take. Renouncing means I do not accept the future that I'm moving towards or the past that I'm coming from. I break away from it and say, that's no longer mine. It may have been what I was. It may have been how I was raised. It may have been what a lot of my family embraces, but I will not embrace it. I renounce it. Repentance has to do with individual sin. Renunciation has to do with leaving a culture, a lifestyle, habits, a way of living behind. You say, I renounce that way of living. Let me tell you something about this. When you start renouncing a way of living that all your family embraces, they will start feeling like you are rejecting them. And you need to have some guts to stand up for it. Well, let me say that again. When you start renouncing the culture in which you have been raised in and that all of your family embraces, and you start renouncing that culture in favor of a new culture, a godly culture, many of your family will feel like you are turning your backs on them because that's the culture that they embrace. And that's where you need a little courage, a little strength, a little power from God to say, no, that may be where I come from, and I'm not trying to put my family down, but I have a new destiny. I have a new culture. It's a godly culture. I'm embracing the destiny and future that God has for my life and my family. Listen, we minister to some families here, and some of you have come from that. Some of you were raised in certain neighborhoods in Chicago, and all your friends are a part of one clan, and I'm not going to name them, but I know them all, and I know the signs, and I know the colors, and I halfway know the hand signs, because I've been moving in this world for a long time. And you have a whole culture that you've embraced, and when you come to Jesus Christ, you start laying down the colors of your neighborhood that were there before, and you start embracing the colors of God, which is the colors of love and compassion and mercy and faithfulness. That's the colors of God. And I can guarantee you that some of your family are going to tell, whoa, wait, hold on a second. You go to church? Hey, you go to that New Life Community Church, you know that so-and-so goes there, and they're from the other side of the track, and they belong to the gang that shot at your uncle, and you're going to be in that church? Absolutely, because this is a colorless church. We've laid down our colors. We've embraced the color of God and the power of God and the destiny of God to go in a new direction. That's what we've chosen to do. And I believe that some of your families, listen, some of you come from families that there's no other way to describe it, but they are just completely 100% steeped in racism. You see, when you start breaking away from the culture that you were raised in, and start creating a new generation, some people are going to look at the culture that you're embracing and they're going to despise your new culture because they feel like you are turning your back on what they all were raised in, what they all believe, what they all embrace, because there is a kingdom culture that God is saying, this is your new culture. It's a kingdom culture that honors God.
1: Mark Jobe with Bold Steps. And Mark, that was a great message. You know, last weekend was Independence Day for us here in the States. And

0: while the day has come to be filled with barbecues and picnics. It's also an illustration of us pulling away from the life of bondage and living in freedom.
1: Yeah, and as we're talking about freedom, this is freedom of a different type.
0: Right.
1: Freedom from the cycles that so many times have just been repeated over and over in our life. And I would just want to challenge you as you listen to this message that you would ask yourself this question: are there cycles in my life that I am unconsciously perpetuating and handing over to my children, maybe, not even knowing it, that need to be broken? And this message is about breaking cycles and starting new legacies.
0: Well, that's going to be a message you don't want to miss, so be sure to listen tomorrow to Bold Steps or catch up whenever you need to by going to boldsteps.org. I'm Wayne Shepherd. Join us again tomorrow when we conclude this message titled Cycle Breakers and Legacy Makers. It's a lesson on replacing your patterns and retaking the ground you lost, and you can hear it here Thursday when you listen to Bold Steps with Mark Jobe. 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

0: taken from the Worship Collection 3 album. That was One More Step. And with that song, we are now at the bottom of the hour. Stuart Briscoe is ready to join us as he addresses the question, what does saving grace look like? This is going to be part two in his current lessons.
1: Hello and welcome to Telling the Truth with Stuart and Joel Briscoe.
2: Blessed are they whose transgressions are forgiven, whose sins are covered. Blessed is the man whose sin the Lord will never count against him. Listen to this. Salvation is not the result of your good works being credited. Salvation is the result of your sin not being credited. Salvation is not your good works being credited. Salvation is sin not being credited. It's not my assets being counted by God and found sufficient. It is my debts being cancelled that brings me salvation.
1: There's nothing good enough you can do to earn your way into heaven. Nothing but the forgiveness, love, and grace of God. Today, Stuart Briscoe shares more of his series, The Gospel. Now, here's Stuart with the message, what does saving faith look like?
2: Blessed is the man whose sins are covered. This is a different word. If transgression is insisting on doing what I'm forbidden to do, sin is failing to do what I'm required to do. You do see the difference, don't you? Transgression insists on doing what I'm forbidden to do. The Ten Commandments, if you want to go to that little succinct statement of the law, says quite on a number of occasions, thou shalt not, thou shalt not, thou shalt not, thou shalt not, thou shalt not. And there's something in the human heart that very often says, oh, yes, I shall. Oh, yes, I shall. And I shall do it with impunity. And I will get away with it. And God says, no, no. Your only hope is that I will cover them. I will send them away. Now then, if a trespass is doing what I'm forbidden to do, sin is failing to do what I'm told to do. What am I told to do? Thou shalt love the Lord thy God with all thy heart and mind and soul and strength. Oops, haven't done it. Oh, and by the way, thou shalt love thy neighbor as thyself. Oh, wow, haven't done it. What's that? Sin. Sin. Now, if I'm going to be justified by my works, then we've got to reckon with transgressions, insisting on doing what I've forbidden to do, and sins failing to do what I was required to do. And God says, all right, let's add it all up. And he said, it comes considerably short of the standard I require. Your only hope is that I will send away your transgressions and cover over your sin. Not only that, there's a third word here. He says, and blessed is the man whose iniquities the Lord will never reckon to his account. Whose iniquities the Lord will never reckon to his account. What is iniquity? Iniquity is perverting or polluting what is beautiful and pure. Can you think of anything like that? Taking what is beautiful, taking what is pure, and fouling it up. Listen, listen. What have we done to love? We've turned it into lust. What have we done with honesty? What have we done with integrity? What have we done with the institution of marriage? What have we done with parenting? What have we done? It's iniquitous. All right, if I'm going to be justified by my works, I'm going to have to account for these transgressions, doing what I was told not to do, sins, failing to do what I was told to do, iniquity, where I've taken what is beautiful and pure and pristine and fouled it up. I've got to account for all that, and I'm saying, here, God, add it all up. How am I doing? And he said, not good enough. Your only hope is if I forgive your trespasses, cover your sins, and no longer credit your iniquities to your account. Blessed are they whose transgressions are forgiven, whose sins are covered. Blessed is the man whose sin the Lord will never count against him. Listen to this. Salvation is not the result of your good works being credited. Salvation is the result of your sin not being credited. Salvation is not your good works being credited. Salvation is sin not being credited. It's not my assets being counted by God and found sufficient. It is my debts being cancelled that brings me salvation. It's not about your assets being credited. It's about your debts being cancelled. And how is that going to happen? It is going to happen when God, in his grace, offers you what you can never earn yourself. It's not a work. It's by faith. Abraham, Paul goes on to point out, was credited with righteousness 430 years before the law of Moses was given. So the principle of being justified by faith predates the idea of works through the law by 430 years. And Paul clinches his argument, and therefore he says, it's not a matter of keeping the law. Long before that ever came into anybody's minds, it was a matter of coming in faith to a gracious God and receiving what he offered by faith. Now, Paul basically says, let me go back to Abraham. Let me tell you a little bit about Abraham's faith. Let me read to you. As it is written, this is verse 17, I have made you a father of many nations. That's what God said to Abraham. I have made you a father of many nations. He is our father in the sight of God, in whom he believed, the God who gives life to the dead and calls things that are not as though they were. Against all hope, Abraham in hope believed, and so became the father of many nations, just as it had been said to him, so shall your offspring be. We read about this in Genesis chapter 15. Without weakening in his faith, he faced the fact that his body was as good as dead, since he was about 100 years old, and that Sarah's womb was also dead. Yet he did not waver through unbelief regarding the promise of God, but was strengthened in his faith and gave glory to God. That's a bit of a mouthful. Let me just remind you. God had promised to Abraham, you will be the father of many nations, and all the nations of the world will be blessed through you. See, well, Abraham has a little word with God one day, and he said, God, about me being the father of many nations, yes. I'm about 100, yes. And I don't have any children, God. Don't know if you've noticed this. You gave me this big, big promise, you'll be the father of many nations, but God, I'm about 100. And I don't have any children. Oh, and God, there's another thing. Sarah is pushing 102. And she has been sterile. She has not been able to have a baby ever. So God, we've got a problem here. God said, what's the problem? God, I just explained to you. You have promised that I will be the father of many nations. I'm about 100. My wife has not been able to have a baby. All this, we've tried and tried and tried. It doesn't work. And she's about 100. We are childless. How in the world can I be the father of many nations? What's going to happen is this, because I don't have any issue myself. It's all going to go to my servant, one of my slaves, Eliezer of Damascus. That can't be. And God says, what's your problem, Abraham? Abraham is wondering how on earth to get it across to God that they've got a problem here. But then he remembers something. He remembers two things that he's learned about God. Do you know what he learned about God? He's learned about God that God is the one who gives life to the dead and calls things that are not as though they were. God has said, you will be the father of many nations. Abraham says, I can't be because I'm not the first one and I'm 100. My wife's about 100 and we've had no children. And he said, I understand that, Abraham. But what you've got to understand is this. I have promised you and I specialize in bringing life out of deadness. Not only that, I have promised you and I specialize in bringing things that do not exist into existence. And suddenly, the light dawns for Abraham. Oh, God, I'm telling you that my body is as good as dead, and my dear little Sarah here, with all due respect, so is her body as good as dead, and our chances of having children zero to nil, but you've promised that we will, and I guess you can promise a promise like that because you're the one who brings life out of deadness. So our deadness could be the arena in which your life could be manifest. Is that what you're saying? And God says, yes. Huh. God, against all the evidence that I can muster, I'm going to do something outrageous. I'm going to trust you. I'm going to trust you. And God says, good. Good. I'll credit righteousness to you. You haven't earned it. It's just in my grace, I'll give it to you. But God, what about Sarah? What about Sarah? Oh, yes. Well, what's the problem with Sarah? Sarah's womb does not have the capacity to reproduce God. Yes. What's the problem? The problem is, how am I going to do it if she has a womb that is incapable of reproducing? Oh, I see. Well, what have you learned about me? I've learned two things about you, God. Number one, you bring life out of deadness. And number two, you call things into existence that do not exist. Right. Oh, I just got it. God, I just got it. What you're really saying is this, that Sarah's womb, with all due respect to Sarah, very nice lady, beautiful, beautiful woman, pushing 100 and absolutely gorgeous still. Don't know how she does it, but she does. But her womb, that's the problem. Her womb is the problem. It doesn't have the capacity to reproduce a child. But you specialize in saying the word and bringing something out of nothing. Right? Yeah. So in actual fact, her inability to reproduce a child is the ideal environment in which you can be God. Right? Right. God, I believe you. I'll trust you. Because he had a problem, he'd got to go to his wife next. Just imagine him going to his wife and saying, guess what? You won't believe this. You won't believe this. We're going to have a baby. And she said, you silly old thing. You have been out in the sun too long. And he said, no. I haven't been out in the sun. In fact, God took me out in the dead of night and he made me look into the sky. And he said, count the stars if you can. Your descendants will be as numerous as the stars of the sky and the sands of the desert. And Sarah, I believe him. Why do you believe him? Because I know he's the God who brings life out of deadness. and bring something out of nothing by the word of his power. I believe God. And God said, and you will have righteousness credited to you. And your sins and iniquities I will remember no more. That's how it works. How is your faith? How is your faith in the promise of God? Here's the promise of God. It is simply this. Whosoever will may come. Whosoever will may come. And I'll tell you why it's a whosoever. Because you see, it isn't limited to those who kept the law. Nobody has. But it isn't limited to them. It's nothing to do with us doing the works of the law. It's everything to do with God being gracious and us believing what he promises. Whosoever. Doesn't matter how consistently you've transgressed. It doesn't matter how frequently you have failed to do what you're required to do. It doesn't matter how much guilt you have in your mind about all the iniquitous things that you've done and all the things that you've spoiled. You cannot overweigh them. You can't do it and finish up perfect. But God gave Jesus to die for you as a propitiation for your sins and now freely offers you righteousness credited to you and all your sins carried away, blotted out, not credited to your account. And people say, well, if it's just a case of believing Jesus and believing God that he will not credit your sins to your account and credit righteousness to you, that means I can just say, I'm sorry, Lord, forgive me, save me, save me, and then go out and live the same old way. No. See, this is how it works. Grace, appropriated by faith, leads to humble gratitude. And the result is that whether you live or whether you die, you know you are the Lord's. And between living and dying, you have one overriding concern from now on. Out of gratitude for grace received, you live seeking to please the Lord. Not to earn your salvation, but to thank him for what he offers you by grace.
1: You've been listening to Stuart Briscoe, part of the teaching team that makes up Telling the Truth. Stuart joins us now to answer a few questions about saving faith. Stuart, how does God cancel our debts?
2: The scriptures really have difficulty explaining to us the wonders of what it is that God has done for sinful people like you and me. And the various pictures that are used are very helpful, but they have their limits as well. So, for instance, when we talk about God cancelling our debts, it's almost as if God is a businessman that we have done business with him. We've finished up way, way, way over our heads in debt, and God has graciously assumed the debt himself and has wiped it out, and we are free. Well, that is a valid metaphor for forgiveness. Another one that scripture uses is very dramatic. It says, as far as the east is from the west, so far has God removed our sins from us. Well, we now know that there's such a thing as the international dateline. But in the days of scripture, this was a very graphic image. The sun rises in the east and sets in the west, and there's a huge gap in between. That's how far God has cancelled our debts, has removed our sins. And there's another one I like. It says that God has placed our sins in the depths of the sea. And one old preacher said, not only has he done that, he's put up a sign which says, no fishing.
1: Stuart, how does faith in the promises of God impact your everyday?
2: Scripture has an awful lot to say about the role of faith in the life of a human being. The reality is that we are utterly dependent human beings, and all of us, by the very fact that we are dependent, have to live on the basis of faith. When you got up this morning, it was because the alarm clock was ringing, you looked at it, you were 9/10 asleep, but you believed it. You rolled out of bed and you put your weight on the floorboards and you trusted yourself to them and you didn't check once. You went down and you ate the food in the packet because you believed that it was healthy food. You got in your car and you started driving and you got a green light, so you went straight through without looking the other way, assuming that the other way would have a red light and the people seeing it would stop. You live by faith. Okay? Now, if that's how we live our life normally, just look at the issue is not that you have faith, you do. It's what you put your faith in. And if you believe in God who has raised the dead, then you trust him. Not all the other things that you're trusting naturally, automatically, but you trust God who has raised up Christ from the dead. And you say, I got problems, but they're not even close to the problem that God had when he had to raise Jesus from the dead.
1: Thanks, Stuart. We're glad you listened in today. Come back next time for more truth from God's Word from Stuart and Joel Briscoe. Experience life here on Telling the Truth.

0: 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How big is your God? That is what Dr. David Jeremiah wants to know next in Turning Point.
1: The size of your faith is in direct proportion to the size of your God. 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
2: Say, have you had a bad day? Let me tell you how you can feel better about yourself. Read the first two or three chapters of the book of Job, and you will feel like you're having a good day. Job had some of the worst hours in life recorded in history. Things happened to him you cannot imagine, and they happened in a terrible, unimaginable way. And you know, when things like that happen to us, sometimes we get angry, and we get angry with God. You wouldn't blame Job too much if he just decided to do what his wife told him to do, curse God and die. But Job didn't do that. He stayed in the fight. He stayed in the struggle. And in the midst of the struggle, he discovered that he served a God who was a big God. I hope you have a God like that. There's only one God, and He's the God who will help you in your trouble and trials. And we're going to find that out today as we open our Bibles to the book of Job. Today is part one on How Big Is Your God? From Job 34 to 37. Get your Bibles, get your study guide, get your pen or your pencil, and let's make some notes together as we study the Bible on today's program. Just a few months ago, we embarked on a brand new initiative. We released our first ever fiction book. It was called Vanished, and it told the story of the rapture in incredible terms. It was just the first of three in this series of fiction books, and the second one has just now been released. It's called Shattered, and it is the story of what happens on earth after the rapture. From the rapture to the second coming of Christ, the intrigue that takes place on planet Earth is captured in this fictional account. And this book, Shattered, a beautiful new book, is available to you for a gift of any size. It's our resource for the month of July. It's yours for the asking when you send your gift to Turning Point today. And now, here is part one of How Big Is Your God?
3: Back in the early 1900s, believe it or not, the University of Princeton was Princeton Theological Seminary. It was built and founded for the purpose of training young men to preach the gospel of Jesus Christ, how far we have come. On the faculty of that school in the early 1900s was a very famous professor by the name of Robert Dick Wilson, who taught Old Testament from 1900 to 1929. One of the students that was in his classes between 1915 and 1917 was a very famous Philadelphia preacher by the name of Donald Gray Barnhouse. Every student of the Word of God knows who that is. They've read some of his books. He's rather famous for one of the great illustrators of the Bible, and perhaps his greatest claim to fame is that Donald Gray Barnhouse gave a series of messages on Romans. And every preacher who's ever preached on Romans has read Donald Gray Barnhouse's commentaries on Romans. For 33 years, Barnhouse was the pastor of the 10th Presbyterian Church in Philadelphia, Pennsylvania, one of the great Presbyterian churches in the history of our country. About 12 years after he graduated from Princeton, he got a letter in the mail inviting him to come back and preach in the chapel at the seminary. Now, I have to stop here and give you a little sidebar about this because you may not get the awesome nature of such an invitation. For a young man who's gone to seminary, has been out preaching in his church for 12 years, to be invited to come back and preach in the seminary where he got his training and stand in the chapel where all the faculty who taught him are going to be sitting in front of him. Believe it or not, I had that experience. After I'd been out of Dallas Seminary for a number of years, they invited me to come back and give a week of addresses in chapel. And I didn't realize at the time what an awesome thing this was, so I said yes. And as the day approached, I began to realize what I had done. And I cannot tell you what it's like to think about going, and here's the Greek professors over here, and the Hebrew professors over here, and the theology professor here, and all these men in Dallas are famous for their writings and famous for their teachings. And I got to get up and speak. And the night before I was to speak the first time, I was in the what they call the prophet's chamber. It's a little apartment on the campus where they put speakers who come in. Donna didn't go with me because we had little kids then, and she stayed home with the children. So I walk in this apartment, and I'm filled with fear. I've got to go and preach at the seminary. These people probably didn't think I was going to amount to much, and now tomorrow I'm going to settle it once and for all that I didn't amount to much. And believe it or not, folks, that night I was really nervous, and I went into the restroom and I inadvertently opened up the medicine cabinet, and the medicine cabinet was loaded from top to bottom with Alka-Seltzer. And it suddenly dawned on me that I hadn't been the only guy who stayed in the prophet's chamber the night before he had to speak at the seminary. Well, Donald Gray Barnhouse came back to Princeton to preach in the seminary chapel, and as he got up to speak, he noticed that his most famous professor, Robert Dick Wilson, had come into the chapel, walked all the way down to the front, and sat right in the front row, right in front of the pulpit. After he had finished his address, Robert Dick Wilson walked up to him, shook his hand, and said, "Donald, if you ever come back here to preach, I will not come to hear you. I only come once to hear my boys preach. And I come to see if they are big godders or little godders." Not sure that he understood what he meant, Barnhouse asked for an explanation. "Oh," said Wilson, "it's very simple. Some men have only a little God, and they're always in trouble with him. He can't do the miraculous. He can't take care of life's details. He doesn't intervene on behalf of his people. They have a little God, and so I call them little godders. Then there are those who have a great and mighty God. He speaks and it is done. He commands and it stands fast. He knows how to show himself strong on behalf of those who fear him." Barnhouse, anxious to know in which category he was, breathed a sigh of relief when he heard the man's final statement. Wilson said, "Donald, you have a great God, and he will bless your ministry." He looked deeply into the eyes of the young preacher, smiled, and walked out. And of course, looking back on it from our perspective, God did bless Donald Gray Barnhouse, blessed him abundantly, and through him has blessed people like me and some of you who've benefited from his writings. As we begin this message today, I want to ask you this question. What kind of God do you have? That's especially important in the days in which we live. It isn't that God changes sizes, but it is that we in our appreciation of God have either a high view of God or a very low view of God. I don't know about the rest of you, but in the world in which I live today, I need a big God. I don't need a puny little wimp of a God. I need a God who is able to do above and beyond all that I can ever ask or think. While I don't necessarily agree with Elihu's approach to Job's friends and to Job, and while he is a little bit arrogant, I do appreciate the fact that as I read the words of Elihu, if he had been that day preaching in the Princeton chapel, I think Robert Dick Wilson would have said to him, "Elihu, you have a big God. You're a big Godder." As we begin this lesson in the 34th chapter, Elihu begins with a plea to those who are going to listen to him that they pay attention. He's going to begin immediately by talking to the three men who've already addressed Job, Eliphaz, Bildad, and Zophar. So in the first four verses we read, Elihu further answered and said, "Hear my words, you wise men. Give ear to me, you who have knowledge, for the ear tests words as the palate tastes food. Let us know among ourselves what is good." As we listen to Elihu, we can pick up a little of his arrogance. He commends himself sort of in a backhanded way. He t- tells those who are listening to him teach that they're wise and great in understanding. I mean, what kind of man does that make him? He's the teacher of the wise and the understanding. Even goes so far as to say, if you listen carefully, you'll notice that my words are as tasty as a good morsel of food. Yes, he did have a bit of an edge to him, a little bit of arrogance. But he's going to do something in his address to these men and to Job that is very valuable. He's going to defend God's justice, and he's going to encourage Job to look to God with the eye of faith. The first question that he wants to answer for Job and for all of us is this. It's a question you've asked, perhaps not in these terms. And here's the question. Is the God we serve a just God? Perhaps if I rephrased it like this, it would help. Is the God we serve a fair God? Is God fair? Earlier in his discussions with the three men who had come to help him, Job had denied the justice of God. In fact, here in verse 5, Elihu even reminds Job of that. He says, "For Job has said, I am righteous, and God has taken away my justice." Earlier in the book, back for instance in chapter 19, verses 6 and 7, Job cried aloud, "There is no justice." In chapter 27, verse 2, he said, "God has taken away my justice." Job felt that he had been treated as a sinner when he wasn't a sinner, and that God wouldn't give him an opportunity even to explain himself, which he did not understand. And Job believed the only way he can reconcile what was going on in his life and the absence of any word from God was that God had just not treated him fairly. Please remember, friends, we look at this book from the perspective of the first two chapters. We know about the deal that Satan made with God concerning Job, but Job doesn't know that. He's never been told what's going on. He knows he's lived a life of integrity. He's not violated his relationship with Almighty God, but all of these bad things have happened to him. He's lost his family. He's lost his wealth. He's lost the admiration of his wife, and his friends trash him. And all of his days, he sits on an ash heap outside of the city with boils from the top of his head to the sole of his feet. And all this is going on, and nobody says, "Job, let me explain to you what's happening in your life." Not a word. Remember, from chapter 2 until the end of the book, not a word from God. So Job figures, you know what? This isn't fair. That's what I'd be thinking, probably, wouldn't you? This is not fair. God, I've done everything you've told me to do. I've lived up to your standard. I've been a good husband, a good father, raised a bunch of good kids. And look at what's happened to me. It's not fair. God, you are not just. And Elihu says, "Let me help you with that, Job. Let me defend the justice of God." And in this chapter, he begins by presenting three arguments in defense of God's judgment. First of all, verses 10 through 15, he tells Job this, and Job's friends, he says to them, "If God is not just, he is not God." If God is not just, he is not God. Look at verse 10, chapter 34. "Therefore, listen to me, you men of understanding. Far be it from God to do wickedness and from the Almighty to commit iniquity." Verse 12, "Surely God will never do wickedly, nor will the Almighty pervert justice." Do you remember back in the book of Genesis when Abraham was pleading for Lot, pleading for Sodom and Gomorrah? In chapter 18 of Genesis, verse 25, he made this statement. He said, "Shall not the judge of all the earth do right?" Absolutely. Warren Wiersbe writes that if God is truly God, then he is perfect. And if he is perfect, he cannot do wrong. "An unjust God," said Wiersbe, "is as unthinkable as a square circle or a round triangle." God is always true to his righteous character, and he can never act in contradiction to it. 31 times in the book of Job, God is called the Almighty. And the possibility that the Almighty God of the universe could do wrong and deny Job the justice that he deserved, it's just not possible in the realm of Elihu's thinking. So he says, first of all, "You guys, let me tell you what I know. If you say God is not just, if God is unjust, he can't be God. For us, if you think God is unfair, let me just put you straight. If you think God is unfair, then you don't have a God, because an unfair God is no God at all. Then he goes on to say, now let me say something else about this matter of the justice of God. If God is not just, he cannot be God. And secondly, if God is not just, he can't even govern. Verse 16, he says, if you have understanding, hear this. Listen to the sound of my words. Should one who hates justice govern? Do you want an unjust governor in this world? Of course not. We've dealt with that in the past, maybe some of it even now. But you don't want an unjust God in heaven. And what Job and his friends are being told by Elihu is this. Don't say that the problem you have is that God is unjust. Because if he's not a just God, first of all, he can't even be God. And if he could be God and he were unjust, he couldn't govern. Elihu shifts his attention away from Job's three friends now. And we know this because the Hebrew words are in the singular instead of the plural. And he says to Job, Job, if God who rules the world is unjust, there would be no order, no harmony, and everything would just fall apart. So get rid of that idea. You don't have an unjust God. If he were unjust, he couldn't be God. And if he were unjust and he were God, he couldn't govern. So there's two things you need to remember. And then finally, he says to him, beginning in verse 21 of chapter 34, if God is unjust, then he's not good. He says, you say that God is unjust. If that is true, it's got to be one of two things. He's unjust because he cannot see what's going on, so he doesn't know what to do. Or he sees what's going on, and for some reason he doesn't choose to tell us. He does something that doesn't seem like it should be done. Now here's the problem. You see, in our realm today, a human judge hears a case, and because of his human limitations, he makes the best decision that he can. And let's face it, sometimes he's wrong. But Job wanted to present his case before God, and God wouldn't let Job come. But the honest problem is this. What could Job contribute to God's knowledge of his case? Because God already knew everything anyway. Job says, let me have a moment with God so I can tell him what's going on. Hello? God already knows what's going on. He's the perfect judge. And notice in this text, it tells us why he's such a perfect judge. First of all, he sees everything. Verses 21 and 22, his eyes are on the ways of man, and he sees all his steps. There's no darkness nor shadow of death where the workers of iniquity may hide themselves. Elihu says, you know, don't think about sneaking up on God with some new information. God sees everything. Not only that, God knows everything. Notice verse 23, for he need not further consider a man that he should go before God in judgment. He breaks in pieces mighty men without inquiry, sets others in their place. Therefore, he knows their works and overthrows them in their might, and they are crushed. When God puts a man on trial, listen to me carefully, he never has to cross-examine him. When God puts a man on trial, he already knows what is in man. He's not obligated to conduct an inquiry. He doesn't have to go gather more information. God's knowledge is not skewed like man's. He judges with perfect wisdom and knowledge. He knows us as we are. He knows us better than we know ourselves. Psalm 139 puts it this way, O Lord, you have searched me and known me. You know my sitting down and my rising up. You understand my thought while it's afar off. You comprehend my path and my lying down. You are acquainted with all my ways. There is not a word on my tongue, O Lord, that you know it altogether. You say, well, Pastor Jeremiah, that's pretty good information to know about old Job. It's pretty good information for us to know about ourselves. While we may not be in Job's situation, we are all one of these days, one way or the other, going to stand before the judge of all the earth. Now, let me just explain to you what I mean by that. If you're not a Christian here today, if you've never accepted Jesus Christ as your Savior, at the end of time on this earth, you will stand before God at what they call the white throne judgment. It's a fearful, awful moment when it is too late for you to become a Christian, and the judgment is simply the passing of the sentence of eternal death upon your soul. For you will live forever outside of the presence of God.
2: Well, you say, Pastor, I sure am glad I'm a Christian. I don't have to worry about that. Amen. Me too. But there's another judgment in the Bible, and some of you know about it. It's called the Bema Seat, or the judgment seat of Christ. That judgment occurs right after the rapture. And when you come before that judgment, you're a Christian. Your sin's already dealt with. You won't have to deal with your sin. But the Bible says we're going to stand before the Lord and give an account of the things we have done in the flesh since we have been Christians. Now, not our sins, but our service. Have we served the Lord? Have we honored Him with the gifts that He has given us? Sometimes I think this, and maybe you think this too. I've tried to serve the Lord the best I can. But knowing what I know about the deception of the human heart, sometimes I wonder if I've ever done anything for God with a totally pure and undiluted motive. Have you ever had that thought? Because even in our best moments when we're serving God, sometimes we have a personal agenda. Sometimes we have a hidden motive. The Bible says when we stand before God someday, He's going to look at all the things we've done. He will not only see the work we have done, but sometimes I wonder if I've ever done anything for God with a totally pure and undiluted motive. Have you ever had that thought? Because even in our best moments when we're serving God, sometimes we have a personal agenda. Sometimes we have a hidden motive. The Bible says when we stand before God someday, He's going to look at all the things we've done. He will not only see the work we have done, but He will see the reason why we have done what we have done.

0: they would not consider any of his ways. Since God sees the depths of the heart and understands the thoughts of the mind, we cannot say that God is unjust when he judges us. He knows us more than we know ourselves. And he holds the whole world in his hands. And since all of these things are true, Elihu wants to know how Job can feel justified in continuing to question God and demand that God give an account for his actions. You don't go to the most powerful one in the world and make any demands about anything. And he says to Job, you need to remember, my friend, that the God you are questioning knows everything there is to know about you. Are you a man of integrity? Yes. Have you cursed God and asked to die? No. But in between those two things, there's a lot of room for Job to give an account. Not only does God judge everything, but he controls everything. Listen to this, verse 31. For has anyone said to God, I have borne chastening, I will offend no more. Teach me what I do not see. If I have done iniquity, I will do no more. Should he repay according to your terms? Just because you disavow it, you must choose and not I. Therefore, speak what you know. Now, that's kind of a convoluted paragraph, but let me tell you what it means. In the words of Ray Stedman, who wrote about it, he said this, God's decisions cannot be questioned because he is absolute sovereign over individuals and nations, and he accepts no substitutes for righteousness. People sometimes want to come to God and on their own terms and invent their own salvation. They say, I promise I'll be a better person. I promise to reform, but reform is not what God wants from us. Our Lord is not in the business of reforming people. He's in the business of renewing people. He doesn't want to make us better. He wants to make us new. He doesn't want to take the old us and clean it up. He wants to make a new us. He wants to make us born again. God desires our repentance and our relationship, not our reform. It's not enough to say to God, I'm guilty, but I'll try not to do that again. What God demands of us is unconditional surrender, completely giving up the right to run our own lives. This is what God seeks from us, and he will not accept any other basis for a relationship with him. You cannot change God's mind about what he has declared in his word. So we have here a denial of the justice of God, a defense of the justice of God, and then in the 35th chapter, we have a description of the justice of God. God is just whether we accept it or not. It makes no difference what we do or what we say. God is who he is, and he's not changeable. He is the immutable, unchanging God of the universe.
1: And that's the teaching of the book of Job and the teaching of the entire word of God. The Bible says, God says, I change not. And the Bible says of the Son of God that he is the same yesterday, today, and forever. You can trust God to be the same. Whenever you are in touch with him, he is the same God. And that is a wonderful truth, and that's part of the majesty of the God that we serve. We'll have part two of this lesson from Job tomorrow, right here on Turning Point. I hope you'll be with us as we continue our discussion of making sense of it all, seeing the world with a biblical perspective. 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
2: 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First, though, a bit of music from the Calvary's Love album, the song The Captives Went Free.

0: What does it mean that God is glorious? It's a word we sing, a word we pray, but do we really know what we're saying? Today on Insight for Living, Chuck Swindoll begins a landmark 12-message journey into the very character of God. Not a dry theological lecture, but a soul-anchoring, heart-soaring exploration of the attributes that make our God unlike any other. This is the kind of series that will change the way you see Him and the way you see yourself. Chuck opens with the glory of God.
1: Beginning today and for the next number of Sundays, we'll be engaged in a series on our triune God. Doctrinal subject though it is, and with our inability to ever to get our arms around it, my desire will be to show you the practical side of the attributes of God. We'll choose four of them today: His glory, next Sunday His holiness. We'll get to know God our Father better in these four Sundays, followed by an emphasis on the cross of Christ. And that Christological study will give our attention to the cross, what He accomplished there and why it was necessary. And then we will conclude the series with the power of the Holy Spirit. Turn in your Bible to a rather unknown section of Scripture, or at least unused, 2 Chronicles chapter 26. Every once in a while, the Spirit of God hovers over a life for the purpose of teaching us a lesson that ties in with truth that is timeless and transcendent. Such it was in the life of King Uzziah. 2 Chronicles 26 begins, "And all the people of Judah took Uzziah, who was 16 years old, and made him king in the place of his father Amaziah." Verse 3. "Uzziah was 16 years old when he became king, and he reigned 52 years in Jerusalem, and his mother's name was Jechaliah of Jerusalem. He did right in the sight of the Lord, according to all that his father Amaziah had done. He continued to seek God in the days of Zechariah, who had understanding through the vision of God. And as long as he sought the Lord, God prospered him." Verse 7, "God helped him against the Philistines, against the Arabians who lived in Gurbaal, and the Midianites. The Ammonites also gave tribute to Uzziah, and his fame extended to the border of Egypt. He became very strong." Verse 15, "In Jerusalem he made engines of war invented by skillful men to be on the towers and on the corners for the purpose of shooting arrows and great stones. Hence his fame spread afar, for he was marvelously helped until he was strong. But when he became strong, his heart was so proud that he acted corruptly, and he was unfaithful to the Lord his God. For he entered the temple of the Lord to burn incense on the altar of incense. Then Azariah the priest entered after him, and with him 80 priests of the Lord, valiant men, and they opposed Uzziah the king and said to him, 'It is not for you, Uzziah, to burn incense to the Lord, but for the priests, the sons of Aaron, who were consecrated to burn incense. Get out of the sanctuary, for you have been unfaithful and will have no honor from the Lord God.' But Uzziah, with a censer in his hand for burning incense, was enraged. And while he was enraged with the priests, leprosy broke out on his forehead before the priests in the house of the Lord beside the altar of incense." Verse 21, "King Uzziah was a leper to the day of his death, and he lived in a separate house, being a leper, for he was cut off from the house of the Lord. 23, so Uzziah slept with his fathers, and they buried him with his fathers in the field of the grave, which belonged to the kings, for they said, he is a leper.
0: 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Chuck titled today's message, The Glory of God.
1: I was a teenager before I asked my first serious theological question. It surprisingly had to do with the glory of God. That deserves an explanation. I was raised in a family that was musical. We loved music. We sang it. We played it all through my years at home before I got married. And I remember standing around the piano singing as a family. We had an old upright piano that sat in our living room, and both my mother and my brother especially played beautiful piano, and mother sang soprano, and Lucy, my sister, sang alto. I sang tenor, and my brother Orville sang bass, and my dad played the harmonica and the comb. That was his great claim to fame as harmonica player. Well, we sang all kinds of music. We sang patriotic songs and of course, folk songs and love songs and sacred songs and all arrangements that we could find. In fact, on occasion, my brother would write a piece and we would sing it. My mother noticed one autumn day in the newspaper down there in Houston that there was an audition being held at First Methodist Church downtown for the singing of the great masterwork of Handel's Messiah. She decided we would all audition. I said no, mother said yes, so I said yes. Being a persuasive mother that she was, she got us all down there, and to my amazement, all of us passed. It was a choir of about 200 voices, and it would be ultimately an orchestra of about 60 pieces, and a magnificent pipe organ would be played by this woman who had played organ, it seems, all of her adult life. And the masterwork would be conducted by Dr. Walter Jenkins, a name familiar among musicians in that era. He led, by the way, the entire Messiah without the score in front of him. He knew it all by heart. And I'll never forget that first night of our performance. We did it four nights before Christmas. And here I was, a young 15, 16-year-old, surrounded by trained voices, men, in the tenor section, and the bass and the altos and the sopranos together were four famous soloists that sang the part. And it all began, as you who love music remember, with the recitative sung by this lyrical tenor, comfort ye my people, right out of Isaiah 40. And then he would end with the aria, every valley shall be exalted and every mountain and hill made low, the crooked places straight and the rough places plain. The thing I love about Messiah is it's all from the scriptures. And then everybody stood up in the choir and we began the first chorale piece. And the glory of the Lord shall be revealed, for the mouth of the Lord hath spoken it. Isaiah 40, verse 5. I have to tell you that the ecstasy of all of the music brought tears to my young eyes. I couldn't continue the chorus. And to this day, on occasion, I am moved to tears with great music. It was raining that night as we were on our way home, and I sat in the back seat of our old 41 Ford alongside my sister, who was about asleep, and my brother looking out his window. And I said to my daddy, Daddy, what's glory? What's glory? I remember we also had sung from Revelation 5, worthy is the Lamb that was slain to receive power and riches and wisdom and honor and glory and majesty. Daddy, what's glory? The other words I understood. And in good fatherly fashion, he answered, ask your mother. So I asked my mother, and wise as she was, she said, check the dictionary when we get home. That is a great answer, parents, when you don't know the answer. So I did. And I came across a wealth of information, mainly synonyms. Glory is great honor and admiration, fame, renown. Glory is worshipful admiration. Hear these words. Listen carefully. Worshipful admiration, highest praise, splendor, radiant beauty, magnificence. And it included circle of light. Intriguing, isn't it? Circle of light. What a grand gallery of word pictures are found even in Webster's dictionary alongside the word. How important it is that we remember that that marks our God and no other, and no other. To Him alone goes the glory. We would say today in our vernacular, all the credit, all of the attention, all of the applause. He alone deserves it all. He alone is our awesome God of glory. How lightly we toss around words that are heavy with meaning. Heavy. You'll be interested to know, as I was, that the Hebrew word, the original word from which it's translated glory, is kavod. Kavod means heavy. Heavy. Heavy in power, heavy in authority, heavy in sovereignty, heavy in position, heavy in importance, heavy in riches. He has no needs. He provides our needs. He has no struggles. He meets us in our struggles. I find it also interesting that apart from the glory, a place of worship is an empty, hollow shell. There's nothing to it but the work of men and women's hands as skill and labor draw themselves together and a building is built. Like the first house of worship mentioned in the scriptures, Exodus chapter 40. When you get to the end of the chapter, you find the end of verse 33 reading, thus Moses finished the work. What work? The work on what was called the tabernacle, of much gold, of magnificent embroidery work in the veil that kept the people out of the holiest of all places on the planet. Moses finished the work, but it wasn't finished. It wasn't done. Our workers walked away from our new sanctuary one day saying, as they clapped their hands together, done. But it isn't done. It's an empty shell. It's a hollow place where you will only hear your echo on occasion without the glory. And in these days, the glory was manifested in a light. Remember the definition? Circle of light. Look at the next verse. Then the cloud, when? After Moses finished the work, when all the skilled laborers had gone back to their tents, when all of the seamstresses had put away their thread, when all of those engravers laid aside their mallets and their chisels, when all of it was done, there was a cloud. Watch. The cloud covered the tent of meeting. And the Kavod Yahweh, look at it. The Kavod Yahweh, the glory of God, filled the tabernacle. Now it's finished. Just as when we, the people of God, reflecting His glory, filled the house of worship, then it will be completed. Then it will be finished, and the purpose of it will begin to run its course. But read on. Moses was not able to enter the tent of meeting because the cloud had settled on it, and the Kavod Yahweh, the heavy the heaviness of our great God shone down upon it. We don't read it here, but you do later. We read of the Shekinah of God. It was a laser-like light that originated in the third heaven and drove its way, penetrating all its way through the atmosphere and plunging into the holiest place of all, so that it is now so holy, no one but the high priest can enter but once a year. Imagine that in the middle of the wilderness, when the tabernacle was re-erected and it was taken down and re-erected and taken down, when it was erected, that light shone on the mercy seat, the place of God's presence. And it leaves the people silent. We even read of the cloud by day on the tabernacle and the fire which was in it by night. All of God's making. I'll tell you, you read sections like this, you sort of suck in your breath. When you really let it land full force, in all honesty, you're no longer the star of the show. In all honesty, you are, and I are the rather insignificant in the plan. It is all about our God. Today, men and women, we walk into a space built for worship that is only space. It's lovely. We're grateful for it. It's beautiful on purpose. It's to reflect our Heavenly Father's name. But it is not a house of worship without the church. It's a building. And when we, in this era, this age, when we enter that place, we bring the church with us. Isaiah writes of it in Isaiah chapter 42. So turn from there, far ahead in your Bible, to the ancient book of Isaiah, 42nd chapter, where we will read again of the light. 42 verse 5, "Thus says God the Lord, who created the heavens and stretched them out, who spread out the earth and its offspring, who gives breath to the people on it, and spirit to those who walk in it." This is all what God does. This is all about who He is. And then He introduces Himself in no uncertain terms. "I am the Lord." And look closely at the verbs that follow. "I have called you in righteousness. I will also hold you by the hand and watch over you." These are words of presence and protection and closeness. "I will appoint you as a covenant to the people," look closely, "as a light to the nations." He's writing to Jews, read by Jews, the chosen people. You are not the single depository of the truth to be kept to yourself. You are a channel. Do not forget that. From you is to reflect the light. You see, we are like the moon. God is like the sun. The sun emanates light. The effulgence of light floods from the sun, but we as moons simply reflect it. The moon has no light of its own. It's all reflected light. So it is with us. By the way, as a light to the nations, let's not forget our mission. No matter our size, no matter the era, no matter our strength or struggles, look closely, the light of the nations, to do what? To open blind eyes. Some of them belong to your neighbors. Some of them are in apartment buildings, not that far from here. Some of them you've never met. Most of them you don't know, but their eyes are blind. And the light to the nations is to include bringing prisoners from the dungeon. Think of them as inhabiting prisons of darkness. Remember Wesley's words, "Thine eye diffused the quickening ray, I rose," speaking of his time in the dungeon, "and flooded with light, I went on my way." We who are filled with the grace of God have His light shining upon us. but never think that you are the star. I've spoken to people, I happen to have been in the land of Turkey where I brought up the subject of Jesus, and the man looked at me as if I had spoken of a ghost or an imaginary figure. He said, Who? Here is a grown man running a business who has never, for the first time in his life, heard the name Jesus. But that's not just in Turkey. You know that. It's the people with whom you work, those with whom you school, those who are a part of our heart and never will leave that part of our hearts. Because of the commission, we're to bring prisoners out of the dungeon and those who dwell in darkness from that prison. And then, as if we need to hear it again, it's as though the Lord is saying, I want to say this to you, and I don't want you to forget it. I am the Lord, that is my name. Look closely at what it says in following. Literally, my glory to another I will not give. My light, my splendor, the credit that belongs to me, the power that is my name, the sovereignty that represents my choices, my decisions, my directives, that's mine and mine alone. Give it to no other. And do not dare attempt to take it from me. It is glory only for me. The Lord is my name. My glory is mine, and my praise is not to go to graven images. You are the light and you reflect it. Walter Chalmers Smith wrote of it in the last part of the 19th century. Immortal, invisible, God only wise, in light inaccessible. Did you hear the word? In light inaccessible, hid from our eyes. Most blessed, most glorious, the Ancient of Days, almighty, victorious, thy great name we praise. To him belongs the glory. To him goes all the credit. To him we give our applause. To him we stand in awe before him. And Isaiah stands as a marvelous reminder that this is not to be forgotten.
0: God's glory is not ours to claim. It never has been. His glory, heavy, magnificent, and radiant, belongs to him alone. What you've heard from Chuck Swindoll today will anchor your soul if you'll let it. Chuck?
1: You might not remember the name Roy Riggles. If not, Roy was a football player, and in the 1929 Rose Bowl, he picked up a fumble and took off running, fast, confident, strutting toward the goal line, absolutely certain he knew where he was going. Guess what? He was headed in the wrong direction. A 70-yard sprint headed the wrong way. Oh, man, can't you just picture it? His own teammate had to chase him down. And when that teammate finally caught up with him, Roy shouted, I love this. Get away from me. This is my touchdown. He was convinced. But Roy was dead wrong. Well, I've spent a lifetime in ministry, and I can tell you, that story never gets old. Because it never stops being true. Sincere people, well-meaning people, people who love God and work hard and mean every word of their prayers, running the wrong direction. Why? Because somewhere along the way, they lost sight of the cross. The cross reorients everything. When it's in clear focus, you know which goal line is which. You know what matters and what doesn't. You know how to live. That's what Insight for Living is all about. Every broadcast, every resource, every message we send into the world has one purpose: to point people back to the cross. Not to me, not to this program, but to the cross.
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1: 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And of course, you can just click on listen and you'll be able to hear all the programs today. You're My All in All, that is our first song during our worship hour. Also, Beauty for Ashes, and then I Will Praise Him Still.

no matter what we face, we can praise our Lord. And of course, we can also pray for one another's needs in these difficult times as we praise the Lord. So remember to touch base with us. Let us know how you're doing and how we can pray for you. And now it's Linda Randall singing Just a Closer Walk with Thee.

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1: You're listening to Daybreak, starting our day with worship in our hearts. 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Be sure to like, subscribe, follow, share, comment, all those things, and be a part of the conversation. And now let's have the next song from the 16 grade hymns, Where Could I Go But to the Lord.

0: There's a very good reason why mountain climbers drive metal stakes into the rock. It's not for the climb up, it's for when things go wrong. The wind, the slip, the sudden drop, when everything gives way, they need something that won't. Hi, I'm Bernie Diamond and welcome again to Fresh. In 1940, engineers began building the Tacoma Narrows Bridge in Washington State. It looked strong. It stretched nearly a mile. It was praised for its sleek design. But they didn't calculate adequately for the wind. Just 4 months after it opened, it twisted apart and collapsed in spectacular fashion. Why? Because the foundations weren't strong enough to keep the whole thing intact. I wonder, how often have you made the same mistake? You have some great idea. You race forward into what seems to be a good idea. But again, you've underestimated the headwinds that inevitably strike. There is an alternative. Isaiah chapter 26, verse 4. Trust in the Lord forever, because the Lord is the rock. The Lord will always protect us. It's easy to trust God when the going's easy. But this verse isn't for those easy times. It's for when the winds pick up, when what you thought was stable starts to twist and creak. Trust in the Lord forever, because the Lord is the rock. Not a theory, not a feeling, not a Sunday school slogan. Your rock. Unshakable, immovable, forever. You don't have to be strong. You don't have to know how it ends. You just need to be anchored. So drive your stake in deep and say, no matter what shakes, I will not be moved, because your rock simply won't be. That's God's word, fresh for you today. Powerful stuff. Imagine the power that would be unleashed in your life. Power to become all that God made you to be, if you allowed him to speak his word into your heart every day.
1: 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That was today's Fresh, the next installment featuring tomorrow around the same time, so make sure that you are dialed in. And now it's the Praise Singers coming through with Here I Am, then Jesus King of Angels by Fernanda Ortega.

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1: We're now at 5 o'clock, and that means it's time for Women of Hope. Tammy and Carol relaying some important facts and truths about being different. Then afterwards, Peace with God begins at 5:30, and then our German programming at 6 o'clock.

0: There was a village where all women swept the floor with short grass brooms. They had to bend right over to sweep, and they often got pain in their backs from sweeping. But their mothers and grandmothers had always used these short grass brooms, so they all did it in the same way. One day, a family from another place came and settled in their village. The woman in this family bought a short broom in the market, and she tried using it to sweep her house, but it made her back hurt. So she found a strong, straight stick and firmly tied it to the short broom. Then she could sweep standing up. That felt much better. She didn't say anything to the village women, but they noticed what she was doing. At first, they all laughed about it. They had never seen such a long broom. But first one, then another, went to visit her, and they tried out the long broom. They noticed that it didn't hurt their backs. They found sticks and tied their brooms to the sticks and used them inside their houses. At first, they didn't use them in the yard because the others might laugh at them. But then one woman decided she didn't care and she used her long broom outside. Soon all the women in the village had long brooms and their backs didn't hurt so much. The broom maker started selling long brooms, and the new woman in the village smiled to herself. She hadn't said a word, but she showed them a better way.
1: Hello, my friend. This is Women of Hope. I'm Tammy, and we're happy to be with you today.
2: And I'm Carol, and I hope you can stay with us for a while because Roz and Fran are here too.
3: Hello. It's so good to be here, isn't it, Fran?
4: It is. Hello.
2: That story made me smile because we all like to do things the same way as our family or our village or our community. Often we think the way other cultures do things must be wrong, and we don't even stop to think whether they might have something to teach us. You know, I once heard a story about a young bride who was preparing a family meal. She bought a large piece of meat and proceeded to chop off a large part of either end before she cooked it. Her husband asked her, "Honey, why did you cut off those perfectly good pieces?" The bride smiled and said, "Well, that's what my mother always did." The next time they were visiting her mother, the young bride asked, "Mother, why did you always cut off so much of the meat before cooking it?" And the mother replied, "Well, that's what your grandmother always used to do." Finally, both the mother and the young bride went to the grandmother and asked, "Why were you cutting off so much meat before you cooked it?" And the grandmother replied, "Because I never had a pan big enough."
4: Oh, that sounds so familiar in our family. Well, I guess that the only way we make progress is when someone is willing to think about trying something different. What if no one had ever tried to cook their food? We would have missed out on so many delicious things.
2: And if we were not willing to try new flavors, wouldn't we miss out?
5: Yeah, when I was growing up in Australia, my mother generally just boiled the vegetables and grilled or roasted the meat. People used to make fun of what they called fancy foreign food. But a lot of migrants brought their cooking from other countries, and now we enjoy curries and pizzas.
3: And pasta and Asian dishes and all sorts of wonderful foods. But you have to try these new things to see if you like them.
2: I was thinking about how hard it is to make changes to the way things have always been done.
4: Oh, that's for sure.
2: Did you know that at one time, most men didn't think that it was worth educating girls? That was true in most countries of the world. But some men realized that their daughters were just as clever as their sons, and they started teaching their girls. And some teachers decided to allow the girls to go to their schools. But still, many people thought girls couldn't learn, or it was dangerous to allow the girls to mix with boys, or that the girls would not be good wives and mothers if they were educated. All sorts of reasons were given, and they still are in some places. I think it must have been quite hard for those families to let their girls go to school. And I know that some people gave those first girls a hard time. They had to be brave to be different in their community. But before long, others saw that it was a good thing and let their girls be educated too.
4: We should be grateful for those girls and their families who made it easier for us to learn. And girls are certainly as clever as boys.
2: There are still places where girls are not expected to go to school. If you live in a place like this, you may have wondered why this is so.

0: This is Women of Hope. We've been talking about how each community has its beliefs and customs, and it's hard to go against those customs. Cultures have their traditional ideas about health, too. Roz and Fran have been telling me about the time they visited a small village tucked right away in the forest in Papua New Guinea.
1: Oh, yes, we had a wonderful time there, and they certainly taught us some new things. The local people were very clever. They knew about the resources and the dangers in their area. They knew which plants were good for food or medicine and which were poisonous. Those are important traditions. They're there for good reasons.
2: While we were there, we heard about an old tradition for women having babies. They used to go far away from the village into the jungle to have their babies in bark shelters. They were not to come back for several weeks. Anyone who came back to the village too early was punished. It was very hard for the women, especially if anything went wrong. Well, after these people had the Bible in their language, they read it to see if their custom was a good one. They decided that God did not expect them to do this, and it was causing sickness and death for mothers and babies. So they told the women to stay nearby, where they could get help if they needed it.
1: The women told us that some of their young mothers were dying when they had their babies. We heard that often the afterbirth, or placenta, didn't come away properly, and sometimes they bled very badly. While we were there, a young woman had her first baby. The afterbirth was not coming out and she was bleeding. We suggested to the new mother to let the baby try to suck. Then we found out that this was not their custom. The women there didn't try to feed their babies for several days. They gave them to other mothers to feed. They didn't realise that the baby's sucking is important because it makes the womb contract, and this helps the afterbirth to come away cleanly. But this young mother was brave enough to try a different way. The older women there were surprised, and maybe they didn't approve, even though the village health worker said this was good. But she took her baby to her breast, and the baby sucked. And then she cried out in surprise, "Oh, it's squeezing like labour pains," because she could feel her womb contracting. And soon the afterbirth was out, and the bleeding stopped. Didn't we thank God, Roz?
2: We sure did, but we wondered if this would change anything. Well, the wife of a village leader was pregnant. She was very interested to learn how important it is for the newborn baby to suck straight away. The health worker explained that the first milk contains important nutrition for the baby and that sucking also helps the breast to start making milk. The mother and baby are able to feel close very quickly. Well, when her baby was born, she let him suck right away, and now other women are doing that too.
3: That was a good change in custom, wasn't it?
2: It sure was. But you know, someone had to be the first to try it, and that took courage. You have to be brave to go against what is the custom. You need to be sure it's a good change too. And I suppose you would need to trust the person who's teaching a new way. We don't want to make changes just to be different.

0: Welcome back to Women of Hope. Today, Ross is going to tell us about a woman who chose to be different to her culture and community. Thanks for coming again, Ross. We've been enjoying your stories from long, long ago.
1: Do you remember how God called out the family of Abraham and they grew into a nation of 12 tribes who had no country to live in?
2: I remember that God had promised their ancestor Abraham a country to be their home. They had made an agreement of loyalty with God, but they had taken a long time to get to the border of this promised land. God did some amazing things for them while they lived as nomads in the desert, and he taught them some valuable lessons.
1: Thanks, Tammy. That's a great summary. Well, today's story starts as these Israelites were camped near the border of this land. Let's listen to the story from God's Word, the Bible. Two Israelite men were sent to have a look around and see what the country was like and whether it would be easy to cross into the land and settle there. The first town they came to was called Jericho. It was surrounded by a thick wall and it looked well defended. Towards evening, these two men went to a house that was built into the city wall to get food and a place to sleep. The house was owned by a woman named Rahab. She was a prostitute. The chief of the city heard about them, and he sent a message to Rahab. "Those men are spies. Bring them out." Rahab said to the chief's men, "Well, there were two men here, but I don't know where they came from or where they went. They left before the gates were shut. Why don't you go after them quickly?" So the soldiers went off to look for them. But really, Rahab had hidden them on the flat roof. She told them, "Lie down here," and she hid them under the long flat leaves of the flax plants that were drying there.
2: Now, you might be wondering, why would she do that? These men could turn out to be the enemies of her people.
1: I know it sounds strange, and the Israelite spies were surprised too, but listen to what the Bible says. She told them, "I know that the Lord God has given you this land. We've heard so many reports about how God helped you escape from slavery in Egypt and how he defeated your enemies who tried to stop you. I believe you follow the true God, who is God in heaven above and here on earth. We all know this, and our people are very afraid of you. Now, I've treated you kindly, so I want you to promise that when your people come here to take over this city, you will treat me and my family kindly." The men promised her that they would. They told her to hang a red rope out of her window that could be seen from outside the town walls. They said, "When we come back, everyone in the house with the red rope will be protected, but you mustn't tell anyone in the city about us." So they made an agreement. And then she helped them climb out of the window by a rope. She warned them, "Hide in the hills till it's safe to go back to your camp." They got back safely and reported to the people, "We're sure that the Lord has given us this country. The people here already know it." That's the end of this part of the story from God's Word.
2: It's an exciting story, isn't it? Rahab must have been brave, hiding these Israelite men from her own countrymen. I guess she risked her life to help these men. Why do you think she would do that?
0: I think Rahab really wanted to know the true God, and she had heard enough to realize that he was with these people. Do you remember what she said about their God?
2: She said he had rescued these people and defeated their countrymen. I guess she risked her life to help these men. Why do you think she would do that?
0: I think Rahab really wanted to know the true God, and she had heard enough to realize that he was with these people. Do you remember what she said about their God?
2: She said he had rescued these people and defeated their enemies, didn't she?
1: And what else?

0: try to make the land fertile. Let me ask you, how would you have felt hearing for the first time about a great and holy God who created the heavens and earth? Rahab was drawn towards this God. She didn't feel threatened by the idea. Somehow, she knew she could trust this God and the people who followed him. She was actually looking forward to joining them, even though they were homeless nomads facing many battles. The Bible says that she tied the red rope in her window as soon as the spies had gone. She wasn't going to put it off or forget, and she was sure they would be back to keep their promise. She had a lot of faith, even though she didn't know a lot about the true God yet.
1: This story reminds me that it takes courage and faith to follow God when your family and your friends don't believe in him. Is it like that for you? Sometimes followers of Jesus, God's Son, find it very hard to stand alone in their faith. Sometimes their families or communities feel that they have betrayed them, and they get very angry. But God can be trusted. When you give your life to him, he is always with you, in your life on earth and forever after in heaven. When you hear these stories of what God has done, are you drawn towards him, or do you feel threatened? We pray that you will want to follow Jesus as your Lord, and that God will give you faith and courage and the protection that you need.
0: Before we go, I must tell you what happened to Rahab.
2: Oh, do. I'm sure we all want to know.
0: Well, the Bible tells us that when the Israelites came into the land, they won the battle with Jericho. But the two spies looked out for the red rope in the window. They went and got Rahab and her family and brought them into the Israelite camp. They must have decided to join the Israelites and become worshippers of the one true God who made heaven and earth. The Bible tells us that Rahab married an Israelite man, and she became the great-grandmother of King David, who was an ancestor of Jesus himself. And that's the end of the story of Rahab from God's Word.
2: I wonder if she married one of the spies that she hid. It's so good, isn't it, to think about this poor woman, a prostitute.
1: Yes, and she did not even belong to the nation that God had called to tell the world about him.
2: Yet, she was accepted because of her faith, and she became an ancestor of Jesus, our Savior and our Lord. God really does welcome people from any country or race or community when they put their trust in him.
1: And you know that's still true? God will accept you when you put your trust in Jesus. Whatever you've done, wherever you come from, whatever your friends and family or neighbors may think. And he will give you the strength to follow him, even if no one else in your family or your community believes in him. He can give you new hope, a new beginning, because he loves you so very much.

0: Let's think about what we've learned from Rahab's story. Think about whether we need to make changes in order to do what we believe is good, even if it means being a bit different. Ask God to show you what is true and right, and to give you the strength to do it.
1: And maybe you could tell someone else this story and ask them what they learned from it. It's time for us to go. And if you would like to write us about the things that we've talked about today, you can contact us at Women of Hope. Have a wonderful week, and God's blessings on you.

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4: 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It's based on the life of a young man in the Bible named Mephibosheth. Let's listen.
5: Tonight, I want you to know that God loves you. Tonight, I want you to know that God will forgive you of your sins. I want you to know tonight that if you do not know Jesus Christ as your personal Lord and Savior, tonight, I'm going to give you an opportunity to confess your sin to God, to tell God you're sorry, and by faith, to invite Jesus Christ to come into your heart and to your life. I'm here to tell you tonight, Jesus Christ is the answer. Jesus Christ can make a change in your life tonight. Today, he can change your life if you will let him. So tonight, if you're here tonight and you don't know the Lord Jesus Christ, if you've never trusted him as your Lord and Savior, if you've never surrendered your life to him, I'm going to invite you just a few moments to get up out of your seat and come stand in front of this platform. And when we've all come, I'm going to lead you in a prayer where you can confess your sins to God, ask for forgiveness, and by faith to receive Jesus Christ into your heart, into your life. You prepare to come. I want to look at a passage of Scripture. This is in 2 Samuel chapter 9. And King David asked, "Is there anyone still left in the house of Saul to whom I can show kindness for Jonathan's sake?" Now there was a servant of Saul's household, and his name was Ziba. They called him to appear before David, and the king said to him, "Are you Ziba?" "Your servant," he replied. The king asked, "Is there no one still left in the house of Saul to whom I can show God's kindness?" Ziba answered the king, "There is still a son of Jonathan. He is crippled in both feet." "Where is he?" the king asked. Ziba answered, "He is in the house of Machir, son of Amiel, in Lodibar." So King David had him brought from Lodibar, from the house of Machir, the son of Amiel. And when Mephibosheth, son of Jonathan, the son of Saul, came to David. He bowed down to pay him honor. And David said to him, "Mephibosheth." "Your servant," he replied. "Don't be afraid," David said to him, "for I will surely show you kindness for the sake of your father Jonathan, and I'll restore to you all the land that belonged to your grandfather Saul, and you will always eat at my table." Saul had been king of Israel. He was not God's choice. Israel demanded a king, and he gave him Saul. And Saul is like many. He started off well, but he didn't finish well. And as he got towards the end of his life, sin got into his life. He turned his back on God. His heart was filled with jealousy and rage, and God anointed another. He anointed David. That was God's choice. And Saul was jealous of David, tried to kill David, but Saul's son Jonathan was David's best friend. And Jonathan tried to protect David and keep David away from his father. And as we read the scripture, we see how Jonathan and Saul are both killed in battle, and David wept over Jonathan. He missed Jonathan. Jonathan was one of his best friends. And now David has been anointed king, and David has consolidated his power as the king of Israel. And he has spent time now defeating the enemies of the Lord that surrounded Israel. And now there's a little bit of peace and a little bit of time of calm and quiet. And he remembers his old friend Jonathan. "Is there anyone left in the house of Saul that I can show the kindness of God for the sake of my friend Jonathan?" And Ziba comes before the king, and he says, "There is still a son of Jonathan. There's still a son. And he's crippled in his feet, and his name is Mephibosheth." And so they bring Mephibosheth to David. Mephibosheth was crippled. This is a picture of the human race. We're all spiritual cripples in God's sight. The Bible says, "All we like sheep have gone astray. Each of us have turned to his own way, and the Lord hath laid upon him the iniquity of us all." The Bible says we've all sinned. We've all come short of God's glory, and that the wages, the penalty of sin, is death. And the Bible says there's a way that seems right to man, but in the end, it leads to death. Death is eternal separation from God. This is what each and every one will receive outside of Christ. And Mephibosheth comes to David, afraid. But he's a picture of you. He's a picture of me. I'm a sinner. I come here tonight. Franklin Graham is a sinner. He's been crippled by sin. And when I was 22 years old, I asked Jesus Christ to come into my life. You said, "Franklin, why do you wait till you're 22? Because you see, I was afraid that if I invited Jesus Christ to come into my life, that I would be in like a spiritual straitjacket. I was afraid that I wouldn't have fun, that if I gave my life to Jesus, I couldn't have a good life. I wanted to have fun. I wanted to party. I wanted to experience all the things that life had to offer. And I was afraid that if I gave my life to Christ, the fun would come to an end. But the more I sought fun, the more I wanted to please myself, there was an emptiness in my life." And maybe you're here tonight and you say, "You know, Franklin, I had that same emptiness. Oh, I tried to fill it with all kinds of things, but nothing satisfied. And I finally came to the point in my life where I was sick and tired of being sick and tired." And maybe you're here tonight and you're at that same place in your life. You're sick and tired of just being sick and tired, and you would like to invite Christ to come into your heart, to clean up your life, to change you, to give you a new beginning, a new opportunity, a new start. And you say, "I came to that place where I was sick and tired of being sick and tired, and I got on my knees and I confessed my sins to God, asking for forgiveness. And when I was 22 years old, I asked Christ to come into my heart, to change my life, to take my life. And I told him, 'If you'll take the pieces of my life and somehow put it together, it's yours from this night on forevermore. You can take my life. You can have it. I want you to take control, because I've messed up. It's yours.'" That night, God forgave Franklin Graham. I don't deserve it. I had been crippled by sin, but God forgave me, and he'll forgive you tonight. You see, the Bible says, "I know nothing good lives in me." That's my sinful nature. That's the way we are. There's nothing good in us. We're crippled by sin. We're sinners. And maybe tonight you have come to this place a spiritual cripple. Perhaps you have made a mess of your life like I've made a mess of my life. And you're just thinking, how can I get out of this? Who can save me? You come to Christ tonight. You put your faith and trust in Him. You say, Franklin, is there really hope for me? Absolutely. Absolutely. You say, well, why do I have to come through Jesus? How come I just can't go straight to God? Because you see, you're crippled. You're a cripple. How are you going to get there? You see, your sins separate you from God. Your sins separate you. You cannot come into His presence. It's impossible. He's a holy God. He doesn't allow sin in front of Him. You say, but Franklin, what do you mean by sin? The world's changing. What do you mean by sin? Well, let me say something. God's laws, His standards, don't change. The Bible says if you tell a lie, it's a sin against God. Have you lied? The Bible says all of us have lied. Every one of us here. And let me tell you something. It only takes one sin to keep you out of God's presence for eternity. Stealing, taking something that doesn't belong to you, it's a sin against God. Sex outside of the marriage relationship between a man and a woman, it's a sin. The Bible says, for just as through disobedience of one man, many were made sinners. When Adam fell in the Garden of Eden, sin, when it came into the world, it infected everyone at birth. You were born into sin, okay? All of us have this sinful nature, and we cannot come before a holy God. And the Bible says, so through the obedience of one man, many will be made righteous. And who's that one man? Is Jesus Christ. Why? Because Jesus Christ went to the cross. He paid the debt of sin. He shed His blood for you. He shed His blood for me. And when He went to the cross, He took your sins to the cross. He took your sins to the cross. And He took your sins to the grave. And on the third day, God said, it's enough. It's enough. And on the third day, He raised His Son. Glory to His name. Hallelujah to the name of the Lamb. He raised His Son. Jesus is not in the grave. Jesus Christ is alive. He's here tonight. And tonight, Jesus Christ will take control of your life if you'll let Him. He'll give you a new beginning, a new start. But you've got to invite Him. That's right. By faith, you've got to invite Him to come into your heart, into your life. The Bible says, repent then and turn to God so that your sins may be wiped out, that the times of refreshing may come from the Lord. That's what I'm saying tonight. You've got to be willing to repent. That means to turn from your sins. The Bible says in the past, God overlooked such ignorance, but now He's commanding people everywhere to repent. Will you do that tonight?
7: You know, there is not one of us who hasn't been spiritually crippled by sin. The only cure is Jesus Christ. You'll hear the rest of Franklin Graham's message in just a moment.
8: Peace with God.
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11: After she came to Christ, Bree was worried about her salvation.
12: Am I on the right side with God? Am I good with Him? Do we have a good relationship?
11: Then she read something in the Bible that opened her eyes to the reality every one of us faces when we come to Jesus.
12: If you failed in one part of the law, you failed in the whole law. And so I think that anyone struggling with assurance in Jesus should remember that you've failed in the law already completely, 100%. And therefore, you already don't meet His perfect and holy standards, and that it's only through Jesus that you do.
11: And that's the good news.
12: So give the glory and credit to Him and just live in joy and happiness that He loved you so much that He was willing to sacrifice His life for you, and that nothing can keep you from His love.
11: Bree realized that we're not saved by our good works. We're saved by our faith in Jesus Christ.
7: We're glad you're with us today for Peace with God. Franklin Graham's teaching from the biblical story of King David showing mercy to a young man. Reaching young people with a message of Christ is something the Billy Graham Evangelistic Association is very committed to.
13: We've got to be intentional. 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
8: Peace with God.
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7: On today's edition of Peace with God, Franklin Graham is explaining how the biblical story of a great king and a disabled boy relates to your life. The king is David, and the boy is Mephibosheth. He's the son of David's best friend, Jonathan, who was killed in battle.
5: David extended his kindness to this little crippled boy for the sake of his good friend, Jonathan. I'm going to spare his life. I'm going to take care of that kid. I'm going to do it for Jonathan's sake, my good friend. David didn't know the boy, had never met him, didn't even know Jonathan had a son. But he loved him. God loves you. He loves each and every one of you. He loves you tonight. And the Bible says, but God demonstrates his own love toward us in that while we were still sinners, Christ died for us. He showed him grace. The Bible says in him we have redemption through his blood, the forgiveness of sins according to the riches of his grace. He showed him mercy. The Bible says, for the Lord your God is a merciful God. In his love and mercy, he redeemed them, the Bible says. The Bible says, in his great mercy, he has given us new birth into a living hope. And that's what you can have tonight, is a new birth into a living hope. The person of Christ, through the resurrection of Jesus Christ from the dead, into an inheritance that can never perish, spoil, or fade, the Bible says. He showed him, David showed this boy love. He showed him grace. He showed him mercy. He was a cripple. This boy hadn't done a thing. But David showed him this love and kindness, grace and mercy for the sake of another. And you see, that's what God is willing to show you tonight. His love, his grace, his mercy, his forgiveness. Not because you've done anything, but because of what the Lord Jesus Christ did 2,000 years ago when he took your sins to the cross. The Bible says, for God so loved the world that he gave his only begotten Son, that whosoever believeth in him shouldn't perish, but have everlasting life. Jesus Christ came out of heaven down to this earth. He took your sins. He went to the cross. He took them to the grave. On the third day, God raised him. He's alive. And my friends, will you trust him tonight? Do you know him as your Lord? Have you trusted him as your Savior? If you say, well, Franklin, I think so. Well, I'm not talking about thinking nothing. I'm talking about, do you know it? Do you know it tonight? If you don't know, if you're not sure, you can be sure tonight. You can be sure. But you see, it's your choice. It's your choice. Now, Mephibosheth had a choice. He could accept David's invitation, or he could reject it. You've got a choice tonight. You can accept God's invitation, or you can reject it. Jesus said, I'm the way, the truth, and the life. No man comes to the Father but by me. There is no other way to God except through Jesus Christ. Now, we have today in our churches millions and millions of people in the pews who are lost. They're lost. And you know what? There's some of you here tonight. And I'm telling you, listen to me. This is serious business. This is heaven or hell. Because you see, there's no way that you can stand before a holy God unless you come through Christ. Jesus said, I am the way, the truth, and the life. No man comes to the Father but by me. Will you come to him tonight? Mephibosheth comes before David. He's a cripple. There's nothing he can do. There's no hope for him. There's nothing. And David calls him by his name. You see, God knows your name. He's calling you tonight. And Mephibosheth comes, and he said, Mephibosheth, I'm going to restore to you your grandfather's land. And you come to faith in Christ tonight. Let me tell you something. He's going to restore to you a new life and a new beginning. You say, Franklin, you know, you don't understand the junk in my life. You don't understand the sin in my life. He can't restore me. Oh, yes, he can. Yes, he can. And he restored all of the things that Mephibosheth had lost, all the things that you have lost, all the relationships, all the failures.
14: Give him a chance. God loves you, and he's good at putting the pieces of your life back together. If you'll trust him, if you'll let him, that's right. He'll forgive you tonight. He'll cleanse you. And you can leave this arena tonight forgiven, cleansed, knowing that you're on your way to heaven. You say, oh, come on, Franklin, is it that simple? Yes. You see, Jesus paid the price. He paid it all. And all you have to do is be willing to receive it by faith. That's right. Just receive it by faith. And he'll forgive you and he'll cleanse you. And he'll do it right now. He'll do it here. And you know what David told Mephibosheth? He said, Mephibosheth, you're going to eat at my table. And for the rest of that boy's life, he sat at the king's table. And guess what? When he sat at the table, and when David looked at that little boy, Mephibosheth, you think he really saw Mephibosheth? I don't think so. I think he looked and said, I see Jonathan. He looked at that little boy, and I think he saw his friend. And you see, when God looks at us, he sees the blood of Jesus Christ has covered us and cleansed us from all of our sin. And so my question to you tonight, do you know Jesus?
7: You can get to know Jesus, or you can renew your relationship with him right now.
3: Peace
8: with
9: God.
7: The problem of sin. Franklin Graham just compared it to a disability that spiritually cripples each one of us. Now his son Will compares sin to heart trouble.
6: When the doctor says that you need heart surgery, everything changes in your life. Priorities automatically get reshuffled. Well, we need to be just as urgent about repairing our own heart spiritually. Over time, as we live our life by our own means, our heart naturally drifts from the love of God and becomes hardened like a stone. In Ezekiel chapter 36, verse 26, God says he'll take that heart of stone, removing the cold, callous one, and replacing it with a new heart, which is sensitive to God's desires. This new heart can only be received by faith. By simply believing that God can change your heart and ask him to give you a new heart, he will. Your new heart will be full of spiritual life that is warm and sensitive to his leading. Faith, believing and trusting in God's provision, gives us the ability to start living with new priorities. So live by faith and not by sight. For Peace with God, I'm Will Graham.
7: God's willingness, his joy, in changing people's hearts is just part of who he is. It's his nature. And next week here on Peace with God, Billy Graham teaches more on the unchanging nature of God.
15: In the last generation, the only way to God was through Christ. In this generation, the only way to God will be through Christ. The only one in history of whom it is written, he that believeth on the Son hath everlasting life.
7: Make plans to be with us again next week at this same time for Peace with God. Peace with God is one of the many ways that the Billy Graham Evangelistic Association shares the life-changing message of Jesus with people around the world. I'm Bill Meyer, and thanks for being with us today.
3: Peace with God is an outreach of the Billy Graham Evangelistic Association. 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
4: Welcome to the program where we read the Bible chapter by chapter with our teacher John Matthews to see what it has for us. Now, we've begun a series in the Psalms, which is often called the Hymn Book of Israel. And today we'll journey through Psalms 3, 4, and 5, which are all attributed to King David when he was in trouble and under the threat of death. Well, the theme of our episode is Secret Prayer, Open Answers.
2: Thank you, Esther, and a very warm welcome to this latest episode of Mission 66. Wherever you're joining us from today, it is so good to be with you as we reach Psalms 3, 4, and 5, which are all individual prayers. And they've been written by David in the middle of things going on in his life at the time. For example, the title of Psalm 3 states that it's a psalm of David when he fled from his son Absalom. Now, there was a time when even David's own son Absalom rebelled against him, tried to usurp the throne, and he first did that by stealing the hearts of the men of Israel. He promised them things that actually he had no intention of delivering. But that subterfuge, I suppose you could call it, turned to actual rebellion when Absalom declared himself king. And that meant that David had to flee for his life. Now, must be said that Absalom's rebellion was one of the consequences that David was suffering because of his dalliance with Bathsheba. And that had happened years before this. It could also be mentioned that David's children were from different mothers, so perhaps there wasn't the usual brotherly affection and feelings of kinship between these relatives. It was kind of more of an every person for himself kind of attitude. But that did not take away from the deep distress and even terror that David was feeling deep within him as he penned these words. And look, you know how some situations have that impact on us in life, and sometimes the circumstances are such that it's obvious why it creates such an anxiety and a concern and an emotional turmoil inside of us. Sometimes, though, perhaps not. Perhaps we think, actually, why am I feeling as bad or as anxious as this? Well, perhaps you then can identify with the words that I'm about to read from Psalm 3, written by David. Here we go. O Lord, how many are my foes? Many are rising against me. Many are saying of my soul, there is no salvation for him in God. But you, O Lord, are a shield about me, my glory, and the lifter of my head. I cried aloud to the Lord, and he answered me from his holy hill, Selah. I lay down and slept. I woke again, for the Lord sustained me. I will not be afraid of the many thousands of people who've set themselves against me all around. Arise, O Lord, save me, O my God. For you strike all my enemies on the cheek. You break the teeth of the wicked. Salvation belongs to the Lord. Your blessing be on your people. Selah.
4: Hey, John. So, you know, there's this word that I think we'll see appear quite often through the Psalms. And that word is Selah. Now, for those who might be wondering, what does this word mean?
2: Yeah, well, it means for the reader to stop and ponder about what they've just read, what had just been written. In other words, don't just breeze over the words. Stop for a moment and just think about what you've heard or read. And it's also possible that the word was an instruction as well for the musicians to play a little louder or to give the hearer a chance to ponder the message.
4: Oh, that's beautiful. That's beautiful. Now, I know David must have been on the run at this point, you know, being chased by Absalom and perhaps even Absalom's followers. But this psalm really gives us this idea that God answered David in a definite way, which allowed him to sleep soundly in spite of all the uncertainty that he was facing.
2: Yeah, look, it's a lovely, encouraging feature of the Psalms that in spite of a bad situation, God still provides just what is needed. He allows us too, doesn't he, to go through hard times. But if we ask him, he gives us what we need, including a confident belief that things will work out. And David says he's not afraid of the thousands of people coming against him. And that, I believe, is real tangible assistance from God in the face of threats and the anxiety that they might produce in him. And that's why our theme today is secret prayer, open answers. Truth is, God doesn't always shield us from the storm, but he knows how to anchor us within it. He knows how to turn every trial into a thread in the tapestry for our good, weaving even pain into purpose and suffering, potentially, if we allow him into our transformation.
4: So we've read about the account of David and Absalom in previous episodes of Mission 66, but it's still a little hard to wrap one's mind around the fact that a son could have intended to kill his own father. Do you think that that was really Absalom's intention towards David?
2: Yeah, absolutely it was. And he probably would have had his henchmen to do the dirty work as well. But it's very clear he wanted David dead. And at no point did Absalom ever try to strike a deal with David to abdicate the throne. He intended to take it by force. And so Psalm 3 is really a cry for deliverance from death. A salvation for David here referred to being saved from the spears and the arrows of his enemies in the here and the now. And David looks to God for justice because even as he's being pursued, he doesn't seek personal revenge by his own hand.
4: And you know, when David said, he, referring to God, God will answer me from his holy hill. Which hill was he actually referring to here?
2: Well, that's always a reference to Mount Zion, more specifically Mount Moriah, which is the location of Solomon's future holy temple in Jerusalem.
4: All right. Well, let's go ahead and look at this next psalm, Psalm chapter 4, also written by David.
2: Yeah, and even though we don't know the circumstances here, it is clear that David is still deeply worried about his enemies and his powerful opponents, and so looks directly to God for help. This is Psalm 4. He says, "Answer me when I call, O God, my righteousness. You have given me relief when I was in distress. Be gracious to me and hear my prayer. O men, how long shall my honor be turned into shame? How long will you love vain words and seek after lies? Selah. But know that the Lord has set apart the godly for himself. The Lord hears when I call to him. Be angry and do not sin. Ponder in your own hearts on your beds and be silent. Selah. Offer right sacrifices and put your trust in the Lord."
4: These are such powerful words. And I want to specifically focus on what David meant by be angry and do not sin.
2: Well, David here, Esther, he's recognizing that anger is a valid human emotion, especially when something is done to us that is not right, but that it needs to be managed very carefully. And that's a word to every single one of us today. It needs anger to be managed so carefully to avoid sin. And that's hard. That's hard to do. Anger can be the most destructive emotion. And so it calls for self-control, and actually not just self-control, but a control that is outside of ourselves, a control that comes with God's Spirit helping and guiding us from within. And so seeking God's guidance in handling difficult emotions. Now, the verse doesn't say suppress your anger, stuff it down, but it says just don't let anger lead to bad behavior. When we lash out in anger, we regret it later. We cause more harm than is there in the beginning. And then David goes on in Psalm 4, and this is what he says in verse 6. There are many who say, who will show us some good? Light up the light of your face upon us, O Lord. You have put more joy in my heart than they have when their grain and their wine abound. I think that means to conduct ourselves in a way that reflects our faith that God is the ultimate source of happiness and that things will be okay if he is in control and he brings a happiness that the best grain, food and wine can't even get close to. Secret prayer, you see, open answers. And then David in verse 8 finishes with another reference to how God will allow him to sleep peacefully regardless of what is stirring and going on around him. Verse 8 says, in peace I will both lie down and sleep. For you alone, O Lord, make me dwell in safety.
4: You know, I think that these are some good psalms for anyone who might be suffering from insomnia, because I think we know how that feels when you're unable to sleep. It disturbs your normal functioning. So these are some good ones.
2: Well, it is if you commit God and surrender it to God. Not so much so if we try and take control and we allow thoughts to go round and round our heads. But it's David saying, look, I can't control this. This is too big for me. It's you or bust, Lord. And so he surrenders the situation to God. And there are any number of things that can disturb our sleep, and that includes conflicts with people. And back in Psalm 3, David said, I lie down and sleep. I wake again because the Lord sustains me. Here in Psalm 4, he says, the final words of the psalm, in peace, I will lie down and sleep. Why? How is he able to do that? Well, he answers that by saying, for you alone, Lord, make me dwell in safety. And the key thing here is to turn it over to God and do so over and over again, as often as necessary. And we notice that the universe runs pretty well, doesn't it? Whether I'm able to sleep or not.
4: Mm-hmm. Oh, yes. Oh, yes. Oh, this is lovely, John. You know, I think we're ready now to look at Psalm 5.
2: Yeah, and notice that all of these prayers to God are offered in secret, where we can really feel free to get honest with God about how we're feeling. And God wants that from us. He doesn't want falsehoods and platitudes and cliches. He wants us to come to him as we are. And if that means just laying it all before him, he can cope with our emotions. He can cope with our angst far better than we can cope with it ourselves. That's why we bring it to him. So let's get honest with God about exactly how we're feeling, because that is what God wants from us. And Psalm 5 continues really in the same vein, where the psalmist has a complaint and he lets fly, saying, give ear to my words, O Lord. Consider my groaning. Give attention to the sound of my cry, my King and my God. For to you do I pray. O Lord, in the morning you hear my voice. In the morning I prepare a sacrifice for you and watch. For you are not a God who delights in wickedness. Evil may not dwell with you. The boastful shall not stand before your eyes. You hate all evildoers. You destroy those who speak lies. The Lord abhors the bloodthirsty and deceitful man. But I, through the abundance of your steadfast love, will enter your house. I will bow down towards your holy temple in the fear of you. Lead me, O Lord, in your righteousness, because of my enemies. Make your way straight before me, for there is no truth in their mouth. Their inmost self is destruction. Their throat is an open grave. They flatter with their tongue. Make them bear their guilt, O God. Let them fall by their own counsels. Because of the abundance of their transgressions, cast them out, for they have rebelled against you. But let all who take refuge in you rejoice. Let them ever sing for joy and spread your protection over them. And those who love your name may exult in you. For you bless the righteous, O Lord. You cover him with favor as with a shield. As we see there, God allows the psalmist to endure this suffering and face enemies, well, plenty of enemies, wicked people, powerful oppressors. But the way to deal with these challenges, well, it's right here. The way to deal with these and any challenge is to go to God in prayer. And you know, these psalms usually have three steps to them. First of all, David acknowledges a problem, says, Lord, this is what is going on. And then how he's powerless to resolve this thing, any of it on his own, just powerless. And then secondly, he reminds himself of just how powerful God is and how many times he's come through for him in the past. And then thirdly, David asks for help, expressing total confidence in God's ability to meet his need again. Then he goes to sleep.
4: You know, I love your statement about secret prayer, John. You know, when you're in the presence of God, there really is no need to perform or to impress anybody, because you're going to him directly in your private space, expressing your heart to him earnestly. There's a freedom that comes with being in that secret place with God.
2: There, of course, is a place for praying with others, and certainly we ought to meet together with other believers and agree on certain prayer requests, but secret prayer is so important, as I believe that this place of secret prayer is the real place where we grow in our faith. In Psalm 3, David calls God a shield around me, my glory, the one who lifts my head high. Here you have David, he's in need of protection. So what does God do? He puts his shield around me. And of course, whose confidence wouldn't grow in that scenario as he sees God's divine attributes protecting him, with him, guiding him. And Jesus himself said, in this world, you're going to have problems. You will have tribulation, but don't be cast down. Be of good cheer, in fact, he says, because I, says Jesus, have overcome the world. Okay. So how should we then respond to the many challenges that the world hands us day by day by day? Prayer. Prayer is the answer. It has spiritual and therapeutic impact. Prayer and connection with God has this beautiful, incredible, impossible to describe way, really, of silencing the noise and the millions of thoughts that buzz around our head. And it dispels those, and instead it focuses us on the awesome, calming, peaceful, transcending presence of God. Prayer can put everything into this almost inexplicable perspective. And part of that is because God transfers to us, into our souls, our minds, our hearts, our very physical body. God transfers to us His peace, His reality, and just a tiny bit of His sight. But that tiny bit of sight, what does it do? It enables us to see reality clearly. And so it robs the anxiety of its power, because all of a sudden our gaze is so much higher. We've gone from ground level to a perspective where we see things just a little from God's heavenly perspective. And so we see this reality clearly. We recognize the truth. But also, no matter how tough our situation, that this situation that we're in, it's not the end. That God will use even our worst, tragic, sad moments to bring about an eternal purpose. And that is often way beyond our understanding, Esther.
4: So as a wrap-up summary for these three Psalms, John, how would you advise someone who has gotten themselves into a really difficult situation, a situation that's way beyond his or her ability to deal with, but they have no religious background or a foundation of faith and don't know how to begin to pray?
2: Simply come as you are. Draw near to God and He will draw near to you. Just speak to Him about the situation. Say, God, I know You're there. Or maybe if you're not sure, say, look, if You are there, this is my situation. I need Your help. I need You in my life. I need Your strength and Your guidance. Open the Bible. Maybe start at the New Testament, the Gospel of John. Read maybe a plan, or just read what comes to you in that moment. Ask Jesus to show you the way, and He will show you. And if you're open to God and His truth, He will answer your heartfelt prayer. Many people have met with the Lord when they were rock bottom, with no place to go. And many people will. Today, tomorrow, until Jesus returns. Secret prayer, you see, it leads to open answers. And we can do that now. And what happens is, as we pray, it gives birth to something really powerful. In place of the anxiety, it gives birth to hope. And once we realize it's possible for problems to be solved outside of ourselves, and that God is not angry with us, but He wants to help us. He wants to guide us. He wants any genuine seeker to come to Him. It leads to an intimacy with Him. And one thing builds on the other. And what you're looking at is the beginning of a whole new sunrise in your life, regardless of your circumstances. You see, this is not religion we're dealing with. It's something that touches your heart and changes you forever. That's what happens when you see the real Jesus and you accept His Spirit into your heart. Why not try it?
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1: Seven o'clock on this beautiful Wednesday, the 22nd of July. My name is Unati, and what a pleasure it is for me to join you here on TWR Pure Talk. I certainly hope that you are doing well this morning, and we're going to commit our ways to the Lord by starting off our time in His Word. And so I'd invite you to turn your Bible to 2 Chronicles 26, as well as Isaiah chapter 40, as we with Chuck Swindle enjoy a message about the glory of God.
2: What does it mean that God is glorious? It's a word we sing, a word we pray, but do we really know what we're saying? Today on Insight for Living, Chuck Swindoll begins a landmark 12-message journey into the very character of God. Not a dry theological lecture, but a soul-anchoring, heart-soaring exploration of the attributes that make our God unlike any other. This is the kind of series that will change the way you see Him and the way you see yourself. Chuck opens with the glory of God.
3: Beginning today and for the next number of Sundays, we'll be engaged in a series on our triune God. Doctrinal subject though it is, and with our inability to ever to get our arms around it, my desire will be to show you the practical side of the attributes of God. We'll choose four of them today: His glory, next Sunday His holiness. We'll get to know God our Father better in these four Sundays, followed by an emphasis on the cross of Christ. And that Christological study will give our attention to the cross, what He accomplished there and why it was necessary. And then we will conclude the series with the power of the Holy Spirit. Turn in your Bible to a rather unknown section of Scripture, or at least unused, 2 Chronicles chapter 26. Every once in a while, the Spirit of God hovers over a life for the purpose of teaching us a lesson that ties in with truth that is timeless and transcendent. Such it was in the life of King Uzziah. 2 Chronicles 26 begins, "And all the people of Judah took Uzziah, who was 16 years old, and made him king in the place of his father Amaziah." Verse 3. Uzziah was 16 years old when he became king, and he reigned 52 years in Jerusalem, and his mother's name was Jechaliah of Jerusalem. He did right in the sight of the Lord, according to all that his father Amaziah had done. He continued to seek God in the days of Zechariah, who had understanding through the vision of God. And as long as he sought the Lord, God prospered him. Verse 7, God helped him against the Philistines, against the Arabians who lived in Gurbal, and the Midianites. The Ammonites also gave tribute to Uzziah, and his fame extended to the border of Egypt. He became very strong. Verse 15, in Jerusalem he made engines of war invented by skillful men to be on the towers and on the corners for the purpose of shooting arrows and great stones. Hence, his fame spread afar. For he was marvelously helped until he was strong. But when he became strong, his heart was so proud that he acted corruptly, and he was unfaithful to the Lord his God. For he entered the temple of the Lord to burn incense on the altar of incense. Then Azariah the priest entered after him, and with him 80 priests of the Lord, valiant men. And they opposed Uzziah the king and said to him, "It is not for you, Uzziah, to burn incense to the Lord, but for the priests, the sons of Aaron, who were consecrated to burn incense. Get out of the sanctuary." For you have been unfaithful and will have no honor from the Lord God. But Uzziah, with a censer in his hand for burning incense, was enraged. And while he was enraged with the priests, leprosy broke out on his forehead before the priests in the house of the Lord beside the altar of incense. Verse 21, King Uzziah was a leper to the day of his death, and he lived in a separate house, being a leper, for he was cut off from the house of the Lord. 23, so Uzziah slept with his fathers, and they buried him with his fathers in the field of the grave, which belonged to the kings, for they said, he is a leper.
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3: I was a teenager before I asked my first serious theological question. It surprisingly had to do with the glory of God. That deserves an explanation. I was raised in a family that was musical. We loved music. We sang it. We played it all through my years at home before I got married. And I remember standing around the piano singing as a family. We had an old upright piano that sat in our living room, and both my mother and my brother especially played beautiful piano, and mother sang soprano, and Lucy, my sister, sang alto. I sang tenor, and my brother Orville sang bass, and my dad played the harmonica and the comb. That was his great claim to fame as harmonica player. Well, we sang all kinds of music. We sang patriotic songs and of course, folk songs and love songs and sacred songs and all arrangements that we could find. In fact, on occasion, my brother would write a piece and we would sing it. My mother noticed one autumn day in the newspaper down there in Houston that there was an audition being held at First Methodist Church downtown for the singing of the great masterwork of Handel's Messiah. She decided we would all audition. I said no. Mother said yes. So I said yes. Being a persuasive mother that she was, she got us all down there, and to my amazement, all of us passed. It was a choir of about 200 voices, and it would be ultimately an orchestra of about 60 pieces, and a magnificent pipe organ would be played by this woman who had played organ, it seems, all of her adult life. And the masterwork would be conducted by Dr. Walter Jenkins, a name familiar among musicians in that era. He led, by the way, the entire Messiah without the score in front of him. He knew it all by heart. And I'll never forget that first night of our performance. We did it four nights before Christmas. And here I was, a young 15, 16-year-old, surrounded by trained voices, men, in the tenor section, and the bass and the altos and the sopranos together were four famous soloists that sang the part. And it all began, as you who love music remember, with the recitative sung by this lyrical tenor, comfort ye my people, right out of Isaiah 40. And then he would end with the aria, every valley shall be exalted and every mountain and hill made low, the crooked places straight and the rough places plain. The thing I love about Messiah is it's all from the scriptures. And then everybody stood up in a choir and we began the first chorale piece. And the glory of the Lord shall be revealed, for the mouth of the Lord hath spoken it. Isaiah 40, verse 5. I have to tell you that the ecstasy of all of the music brought tears to my young eyes. I couldn't continue the chorus. And to this day, on occasion, I am moved to tears with great music. It was raining that night as we were on our way home, and I sat in the back seat of our old 41 Ford alongside my sister who was about asleep and my brother looking out his window. And I said to my daddy, Daddy, what's glory? What's glory? I remember we also had sung from Revelation 5, worthy is the Lamb that was slain to receive power and riches and wisdom and honor and glory and majesty. I said, Daddy, what's glory? The other words I understood. And in good fatherly fashion, he answered, ask your mother. So I asked my mother, and wise as she was, she said, check the dictionary when we get home. That is a great answer, parents, when you don't know the answer. So I did. And I came across a wealth of information, mainly synonyms. Glory is great honor and admiration, fame, renown. Glory is worshipful admiration. Hear these words. Listen carefully. Worshipful admiration, highest praise, splendor, radiant beauty, magnificence. And it included circle of light. Intriguing, isn't it? Circle of light. What a grand gallery of word pictures are found even in Webster's dictionary alongside the word. How important it is that we remember that that marks our God and no other, and no other. To Him alone goes the glory. We would say today in our vernacular, all the credit, all of the attention, all of the applause. He alone deserves it all. He alone is our awesome God of glory. How lightly we toss around words that are heavy with meaning. Heavy. You'll be interested to know, as I was, that the Hebrew word, the original word from which it's translated glory, is kavod. Kavod means heavy. Heavy. Heavy in power, heavy in authority, heavy in sovereignty, heavy in position, heavy in importance, heavy in riches. He has no needs. He provides our needs. He has no struggles. He meets us in our struggles. I find it also interesting that apart from the glory, a place of worship is an empty, hollow shell. There's nothing to it but the work of men and women's hands as skill and labor draw themselves together and a building is built. Like the first house of worship mentioned in the scriptures, Exodus chapter 40. When you get to the end of the chapter, you find the end of verse 33 reading, thus Moses finished the work. What work? The work on what was called the tabernacle, of much gold, of magnificent embroidery work in the veil that kept the people out of the holiest of all places on the planet. Moses finished the work, but it wasn't finished. It wasn't done. Our workers walked away from our new sanctuary one day saying, as they clapped their hands together, done. But it isn't done. It's an empty shell. It's a hollow place where you will only hear your echo on occasion without the glory. And in these days, the glory was manifested in a light. Remember the definition? Circle of light. Look at the next verse. Then the cloud, when? After Moses finished the work, when all the skilled laborers had gone back to their tents, when all of the seamstresses had put away their thread, when all of those engravers laid aside their mallets and their chisels, when all of it was done, there was a cloud. Watch. The cloud covered the tent of meeting. And the Kavod Yahweh, look at it. The Kavod Yahweh, the glory of God, filled the tabernacle. Now it's finished. Just as when we, the people of God, reflecting His glory, filled the house of worship, then it will be completed. Then it will be finished, and the purpose of it will begin to run its course. But read on. Moses was not able to enter the tent of meeting because the cloud had settled on it, and the Kavod Yahweh, the heaviness of our great God, shone down upon it. We don't read it here, but you do later. We read of the Shekinah of God. It was a laser-like light that originated in the third heaven and drove its way, penetrating all its way through the atmosphere and plunging into the holiest place of all, so that it is now so holy, no one but the high priest can enter but once a year. Imagine that in the middle of the wilderness, when the tabernacle was re-erected and it was taken down and re-erected and taken down, when it was erected, that light shone on the mercy seat, the place of God's presence. And it leaves the people silent. We even read of the cloud by day on the tabernacle and the fire which was in it by night. All of God's making. I'll tell you, you read sections like this, you sort of suck in your breath. When you really let it land full force, in all honesty, you're no longer the star of the show. In all honesty, you are, and I are the rather insignificant in the plan. It is all about our God. Today, men and women, we walk into a space built for worship that is only space. It's lovely. We're grateful for it. It's beautiful on purpose. It's to reflect our Heavenly Father's name. But it is not a house of worship without the church. It's a building. And when we, in this era, this age, when we enter that place, we bring the church with us. Isaiah writes of it in Isaiah chapter 42. So turn from there, far ahead in your Bible, to the ancient book of Isaiah, 42nd chapter, where we will read again of the light. 42 verse 5, thus says God the Lord, who created the heavens and stretched them out, who spread out the earth and its offspring, who gives breath to the people on it, and spirit to those who walk in it. This is all what God does. This is all about who He is. And then He introduces Himself in no uncertain terms. I am the Lord. And look closely at the verbs that follow. I have called you in righteousness. I will also hold you by the hand and watch over you. These are words of presence and protection and closeness. I will appoint you as a covenant to the people, look closely, as a light to the nations. He's writing to Jews, read by Jews, the chosen people. You are not the single depository of the truth to be kept to yourself. You are a channel. Do not forget that. From you is to reflect the light. You see, we are like the moon. God is like the sun. The sun emanates light. The effulgence of light floods from the sun, but we as moons simply reflect it. The moon has no light of its own. It's all reflected light. So it is with us. By the way, as a light to the nations, let's not forget our mission. No matter our size, no matter the era, no matter our strength or struggles, look closely, the light of the nations, to do what? to open blind eyes. Some of them belong to your neighbors. Some of them are in apartment buildings, not that far from here. Some of them you've never met. Most of them you don't know, but their eyes are blind. And the light to the nations is to include bringing prisoners from the dungeon. Think of them as inhabiting prisons of darkness. Remember Wesley's words? "Thine eye diffused the quickening ray, I rose," speaking of his time in the dungeon, "and flooded with light, I went on my way." We who are filled with the grace of God have his light shining upon us, but never think that you are the star. I've spoken to people, I happen to have been in the land of Turkey where I brought up the subject of Jesus, and the man looked at me as if I had spoken of a ghost or an imaginary figure. He said, "Who? Who?" Here is a grown man running a business who has never, for the first time in his life, heard the name Jesus. But that's not just in Turkey. You know that. It's the people with whom you work, those with whom you school, those who are a part of our heart and never will leave that part of our hearts. Because of the commission, we're to bring prisoners out of the dungeon and those who dwell in darkness from that prison. And then, as if we need to hear it again, it's as though the Lord is saying, "I want to say this to you, and I don't want you to forget it. I am the Lord, that is my name." Look closely at what it says in following. Literally, "My glory to another I will not give. My light, my splendor, the credit that belongs to me, the power that is my name, the sovereignty that represents my choices, my decisions, my directives, that's mine and mine alone. Give it to no other. And do not dare attempt to take it from me. It is glory only for me. The Lord is my name. My glory is mine, and my praise is not to go to graven images. You are the light and you reflect it." Walter Chalmers Smith wrote of it in the last part of the 19th century. "Immortal, invisible, God only wise, in light inaccessible." Did you hear the word? "In light inaccessible, hid from our eyes. Most blessed, most glorious, the Ancient of Days, almighty, victorious, thy great name we praise. To him belongs the glory. To him goes all the credit. To him we give our applause. To him we stand in awe before him." And Isaiah stands as a marvelous reminder that this is not to be forgotten. "To him belongs the glory. To him goes all the credit. To him we give our applause. To him we stand in awe before him." And Isaiah stands as a marvelous reminder that this is not to be forgotten.

0: remember the name Roy Riegels. If not, Roy was a football player, and in the 1929 Rose Bowl, he picked up a fumble and took off running, fast, confident, strutting toward the goal line, absolutely certain he knew where he was going. Guess what? He was headed in the wrong direction. A 70-yard sprint headed the wrong way. Oh man, can't you just picture it? His own teammate had to chase him down. And when that teammate finally caught up with him, Roy shouted, "I love this. Get away from me. This is my touchdown." He was convinced. But Roy was dead wrong. Well, I've spent a lifetime in ministry, and I can tell you, that story never gets old because it never stops being true. Sincere people, well-meaning people, people who love God and work hard and mean every word of their prayers, running the wrong direction. Why? Because somewhere along the way, they lost sight of the cross. The cross reorients everything. When it's in clear focus, you know which goal line is which. You know what matters and what doesn't. You know how to live. That's what Insight for Living is all about. 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Not to me, not to this program, but to the cross.
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0: Watson singing through it all. You're listening to TWR Peer Talk. 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And his question today, how big is your God? Well, we'll certainly get the answer to that as we look at Job chapters 1 through to 3.
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2: Say, have you had a bad day? Let me tell you how you can feel better about yourself. Read the first two or three chapters of the book of Job, and you will feel like you're having a good day. Job had some of the worst hours in life recorded in history. Things happened to him you cannot imagine, and they happened in a terrible, unimaginable way. And you know, when things like that happen to us, sometimes we get angry, and we get angry with God. You wouldn't blame Job too much if he just decided to do what his wife told him to do, curse God and die. But Job didn't do that. He stayed in the fight. He stayed in the struggle. And in the midst of the struggle, he discovered that he served a God who was a big God. I hope you have a God like that. There's only one God, and He's the God who will help you in your trouble and trials. And we're going to find that out today as we open our Bibles to the book of Job. Today is part one on How Big Is Your God from Job 34 to 37. Get your Bibles, get your study guide, get your pen or your pencil, and let's make some notes together as we study the Bible on today's program. Just a few months ago, we embarked on a brand new initiative. We released our first ever fiction book. It was called Vanished, and it told the story of the rapture in incredible terms. It was just the first of three in this series of fiction books, and the second one has just now been released. It's called Shattered, and it is the story of what happens on earth after the rapture. From the rapture to the second coming of Christ, the intrigue that takes place on planet Earth is captured in this fictional account. And this book, Shattered, a beautiful new book, is available to you for a gift of any size. It's our resource for the month of July. It's yours for the asking when you send your gift to Turning Point today. And now, here is part one of How Big Is Your God? Back in the early 1900s, believe it or not, the University of Princeton was Princeton Theological Seminary. It was built and founded for the purpose of training young men to preach the gospel of Jesus Christ, how far we have come. On the faculty of that school in the early 1900s was a very famous professor by the name of Robert Dick Wilson, who taught Old Testament from 1900 to 1929. One of the students that was in his classes between 1915 and 1917 was a very famous Philadelphia preacher by the name of Donald Gray Barnhouse. Every student of the Word of God knows who that is. They've read some of his books. He's rather famous for one of the great illustrators of the Bible, and perhaps his greatest claim to fame is that Donald Gray Barnhouse gave a series of messages on Romans, and every preacher who's ever preached on Romans has read Donald Gray Barnhouse's commentaries on Romans. For 33 years, Barnhouse was the pastor of the 10th Presbyterian Church in Philadelphia, Pennsylvania, one of the great Presbyterian churches in the history of our country. About 12 years after he graduated from Princeton, he got a letter in the mail inviting him to come back and preach in the chapel at the seminary. Now, I have to stop here and give you a little sidebar about this because you may not get the awesome nature of such an invitation. For a young man who's gone to seminary, has been out preaching in his church for 12 years, to be invited to come back and preach in the seminary where he got his training and stand in the chapel where all the faculty who taught him are going to be sitting in front of him. Believe it or not, I had that experience. After I'd been out of Dallas Seminary for a number of years, they invited me to come back and give a week of addresses in chapel. And I didn't realize at the time what an awesome thing this was, so I said yes. And as the day approached, I began to realize what I had done. And I cannot tell you what it's like to think about going, and here's the Greek professors over here, and the Hebrew professors over here, and the theology professor here, and all these men in Dallas are famous for their writings and famous for their teachings. And I got to get up and speak. And the night before I was to speak the first time, I was in the what they call the prophet's chamber. It's a little apartment on the campus where they put speakers who come in. Donna didn't go with me because we had little kids then, and she stayed home with the children. So I walk in this apartment, and I'm filled with fear. I've got to go and preach at the seminary. These people probably didn't think I was going to amount to much, and now tomorrow I'm going to settle it once and for all that I didn't amount to much. And believe it or not, folks, that night I was really nervous, and I went into the restroom, and I inadvertently opened up the medicine cabinet, and the medicine cabinet was loaded from top to bottom with Alka-Seltzer. And it suddenly dawned on me that I hadn't been the only guy who stayed in the prophet's chamber the night before he had to speak at the seminary. Well, Donald Gray Barnhouse came back to Princeton to preach in the seminary chapel, and as he got up to speak, he noticed that his most famous professor, Robert Dick Wilson, had come into the chapel, walked all the way down to the front, and sat right in the front row, right in front of the pulpit. After he had finished his address, Robert Dick Wilson walked up to him, shook his hand, and said, "Donald, if you ever come back here to preach, I will not come to hear you. I only come once to hear my boys preach, and I come to see if they are big godders or little godders." Not sure that he understood what he meant, Barnhouse asked for an explanation. "Oh," said Wilson, "it's very simple. Some men have only a little God, and they're always in trouble with him. He can't do the miraculous. He can't take care of life's details. He doesn't intervene on behalf of his people. They have a little God, and so I call them little godders. Then there are those who have a great and mighty God. He speaks, and it is done. He commands, and it stands fast. He knows how to show himself strong on behalf of those who fear him." Barnhouse, anxious to know in which category he was, breathed a sigh of relief when he heard the man's final statement. Wilson said, "Donald, you have a great God, and he will bless your ministry." He looked deeply into the eyes of the young preacher, smiled, and walked out. And of course, looking back on it from our perspective, God did bless Donald Gray Barnhouse, blessed him abundantly, and through him has blessed people like me and some of you who've benefited from his writings. As we begin this message today, I want to ask you this question. What kind of God do you have? That's especially important in the days in which we live. It isn't that God changes sizes, but it is that we, in our appreciation of God, have either a high view of God or a very low view of God. I don't know about the rest of you, but in the world in which I live today, I need a big God. I don't need a puny little wimp of a God. I need a God who is able to do above and beyond all that I can ever ask or think. While I don't necessarily agree with Elihu's approach to Job's friends and to Job, and while he is a little bit arrogant, I do appreciate the fact that as I read the words of Elihu, if he had been that day preaching in the Princeton chapel, I think Robert Dick Wilson would have said to him, "Elihu, you have a big God. You're a big Godder." As we begin this lesson in the 34th chapter, Elihu begins with a plea to those who are going to listen to him that they pay attention. He's going to begin immediately by talking to the three men who've already addressed Job: Eliphaz, Bildad, and Zophar. So in the first four verses we read, Elihu further answered and said, "Hear my words, you wise men. Give ear to me, you who have knowledge, for the ear tests words as the palate tastes food. Let us know among ourselves what is good." As we listen to Elihu, we can pick up a little of his arrogance.
3: He commends himself sort of in a backhanded way. He tells those who are listening to him teach that they're wise and great in understanding. I mean, what kind of man does that make him? He's the teacher of the wise and the understanding. Even goes so far as to say, if you listen carefully, you'll notice that my words are as tasty as a good morsel of food. Yes, he did have a bit of an edge to him, a little bit of arrogance, but he's going to do something in his address to these men and to Job that is very valuable. He's going to defend God's justice, and he's going to encourage Job to look to God with the eye of faith. The first question that he wants to answer for Job and for all of us is this. It's a question you've asked, perhaps not in these terms. And here's the question. Is the God we serve a just God? Perhaps if I rephrased it like this, it would help. Is the God we serve a fair God? Is God fair? Earlier in his discussions with the three men who had come to help him, Job had denied the justice of God. In fact, here in verse 5, Elihu even reminds Job of that. He says, "For Job has said, I am righteous, and God has taken away my justice." Earlier in the book, back for instance in chapter 19, verses 6 and 7, Job cried aloud, "There is no justice." In chapter 27, verse 2, he said, "God has taken away my justice." Job felt that he had been treated as a sinner when he wasn't a sinner, and that God wouldn't give him an opportunity even to explain himself, which he did not understand. And Job believed the only way he can reconcile what was going on in his life and the absence of any word from God was that God had just not treated him fairly. Please remember, friends, we look at this book from the perspective of the first two chapters. We know about the deal that Satan made with God concerning Job, but Job doesn't know that. He's never been told what's going on. He knows he's lived a life of integrity. He's not violated his relationship with Almighty God, but all of these bad things have happened to him. He's lost his family. He's lost his wealth. He's lost the admiration of his wife, and his friends trash him. And all of his days, he sits on an ash heap outside of the city with boils from the top of his head to the sole of his feet. And all this is going on, and nobody says, "Job, let me explain to you what's happening in your life." Not a word. Remember, from chapter 2 until the end of the book, not a word from God. So Job figures, you know what? This isn't fair. That's what I'd be thinking, probably, wouldn't you? This is not fair. God, I've done everything you've told me to do. I've lived up to your standard. I've been a good husband, a good father, raised a bunch of good kids. And look at what's happened to me. It's not fair. God, you are not just. And Elihu says, "Let me help you with that, Job. Let me defend the justice of God." And in this chapter, he begins by presenting three arguments in defense of God's judgment. First of all, verses 10 through 15, he tells Job this, and Job's friends, he says to them, "If God is not just, he is not God." If God is not just, he is not God. Look at verse 10, chapter 34. "Therefore, listen to me, you men of understanding. Far be it from God to do wickedness and from the Almighty to commit iniquity." Verse 12, "Surely God will never do wickedly, nor will the Almighty pervert justice." Do you remember back in the book of Genesis when Abraham was pleading for Lot, pleading for Sodom and Gomorrah? In chapter 18 of Genesis, verse 25, he made this statement. He said, "Shall not the judge of all the earth do right?" Absolutely. Warren Wiersbe writes that if God is truly God, then he is perfect. And if he is perfect, he cannot do wrong. "An unjust God," said Wiersbe, "is as unthinkable as a square circle or a round triangle." God is always true to his righteous character, and he can never act in contradiction to it. 31 times in the book of Job, God is called the Almighty. And the possibility that the Almighty God of the universe could do wrong and deny Job the justice that he deserved, it's just not possible in the realm of Elihu's thinking. So he says, first of all, "You guys, let me tell you what I know. If you say God is not just, if God is unjust, he can't be God." For us, if you think God is unfair, let me just put you straight. If you think God is unfair, then you don't have a God, because an unfair God is no God at all. Then he goes on to say, now let me say something else about this matter of the justice of God. If God is not just, he cannot be God. And secondly, if God is not just, he can't even govern. Verse 16, he says, if you have understanding, hear this. Listen to the sound of my words. Should one who hates justice govern? Do you want an unjust governor in this world? Of course not. We've dealt with that in the past, maybe some of it even now. But you don't want an unjust God in heaven. And what Job and his friends are being told by Elihu is this. Don't say that the problem you have is that God is unjust. Because if he's not a just God, first of all, he can't even be God. And if he could be God and he were unjust, he couldn't govern. Elihu shifts his attention away from Job's three friends now. And we know this because the Hebrew words are in the singular instead of the plural. And he says to Job, Job, if God who rules the world is unjust, there would be no order, no harmony, and everything would just fall apart. So get rid of that idea. You don't have an unjust God. If he were unjust, he couldn't be God. And if he were unjust and he were God, he couldn't govern. So there's two things you need to remember. And then finally, he says to him, beginning in verse 21 of chapter 34, if God is unjust, then he's not good. He says, you say that God is unjust. If that is true, it's got to be one of two things. He's unjust because he cannot see what's going on, so he doesn't know what to do. Or he sees what's going on, and for some reason he doesn't choose to tell us. He does something that doesn't seem like it should be done. Now here's the problem. You see, in our realm today, a human judge hears a case, and because of his human limitations, he makes the best decision that he can. And let's face it, sometimes he's wrong. But Job wanted to present his case before God, and God wouldn't let Job come. But the honest problem is this. What could Job contribute to God's knowledge of his case? Because God already knew everything anyway. Job says, let me have a moment with God so I can tell him what's going on. Hello? God already knows what's going on. He's the perfect judge. And notice in this text, it tells us why he's such a perfect judge. First of all, he sees everything. Verses 21 and 22, his eyes are on the ways of man, and he sees all his steps. There's no darkness nor shadow of death where the workers of iniquity may hide themselves. Elihu says, you know, don't think about sneaking up on God with some new information. God sees everything. Not only that, God knows everything. Notice verse 23, for he need not further consider a man that he should go before God in judgment. He breaks in pieces mighty men without inquiry, sets others in their place. Therefore, he knows their works and overthrows them in their might, and they are crushed. When God puts a man on trial, listen to me carefully, he never has to cross-examine him. When God puts a man on trial, he already knows what is in man. He's not obligated to conduct an inquiry. He doesn't have to go gather more information. God's knowledge is not skewed like man's. He judges with perfect wisdom and knowledge. He knows us as we are. He knows us better than we know ourselves. Psalm 139 puts it this way, O Lord, you have searched me and known me. You know my sitting down and my rising up. You understand my thought while it's afar off. You comprehend my path and my lying down. You are acquainted with all my ways. There is not a word on my tongue, O Lord, that you know it altogether. You say, well, Pastor Jeremiah, that's pretty good information to know about old Job. It's pretty good information for us to know about ourselves. While we may not be in Job's situation, we are all one of these days, one way or the other, going to stand before the judge of all the earth. Now, let me just explain to you what I mean by that. If you're not a Christian here today, if you've never accepted Jesus Christ as your Savior, at the end of time on this earth, you will stand before God at what they call the white throne judgment. It's a fearful, awful moment when it is too late for you to become a Christian, and the judgment is simply the passing of the sentence of eternal death upon your soul. For you will live forever outside of the presence of God. Well, you say, Pastor, I sure am glad I'm a Christian. I don't have to worry about that. Amen. Me too. But there's another judgment in the Bible, and some of you know about it. It's called the Bema Seat, or the judgment seat of Christ. That judgment occurs right after the rapture. And when you come before that judgment, you're a Christian. Your sin's already dealt with. You won't have to deal with your sin. But the Bible says we're going to stand before the Lord and give an account of the things we have done in the flesh since we have been Christians. Now, not our sins, but our service. Have we served the Lord? Have we honored Him with the gifts that He has given us? Sometimes I think this, and maybe you think this too. I've tried to serve the Lord the best I can. But knowing what I know about the deception of the human heart, sometimes I wonder if I've ever done anything for God with a totally pure and undiluted motive. Have you ever had that thought? Because even in our best moments when we're serving God, sometimes we have a personal agenda. Sometimes we have a hidden motive. The Bible says when we stand before God someday, He's going to look at all the things we've done. He will not only see the work we have done, but He will see the reason why we have done what we have done. And that ought to drive us to our knees more than it does. God sees everything and He knows everything. And the Bible says He judges everything. Verse 26, He strikes them as wicked men in the open sight of others because they turn back on Him. They would not consider any of His ways. Since God sees the depths of the heart and understands the thoughts of the mind, we cannot say that God is unjust when He judges us. He knows us more than we know ourselves. And He holds the whole world in His hands. And since all of these things are true, Elihu wants to know how Job can feel justified in continuing to question God and demand that God give an account for his actions. You don't go to the most powerful one in the world and make any demands about anything. And he says to Job, you need to remember, my friend, that the God you are questioning knows everything there is to know about you. Are you a man of integrity? Yes. Have you cursed God and asked to die? No. But in between those two things, there's a lot of room for Job to give an account. Not only does God judge everything, but He controls everything. Listen to this, verse 31. For has anyone said to God, I have borne chastening, I will offend no more. Teach me what I do not see. If I have done iniquity, I will do no more. Should He repay according to your terms? Just because you disavow it, you must choose and not I. Therefore, speak what you know. Now, that's kind of a convoluted paragraph, but let me tell you what it means. In the words of Ray Stedman, who wrote about it, he said this, God's decisions cannot be questioned because He is absolute sovereign over individuals and nations, and He accepts no substitutes for righteousness. People sometimes want to come to God and on their own terms and invent their own salvation. They say, I promise I'll be a better person. I promise to reform, but reform is not what God wants from us. Our Lord is not in the business of reforming people. He's in the business of renewing people. He doesn't want to make us better. He wants to make us new. He doesn't want to take the old us and clean it up. He wants to make a new us. He wants to make us born again. God desires our repentance and our relationship, not our reform. It's not enough to say to God, I'm guilty, but I'll try not to do that again. What God demands of us is unconditional surrender, completely giving up the right to run our own lives. This is what God seeks from us, and He will not accept any other basis for a relationship with Him. You cannot change God's mind about what He has declared in His word. So we have here a denial of the justice of God, a defense of the justice of God, and then in the 35th chapter, we have a description of the justice of God. God is just whether we accept it or not. It makes no difference what we do or what we say. God is who He is, and He's not changeable. He is the immutable, unchanging God of the universe.
2: And that's the teaching of the book of Job and the teaching of the entire word of God. The Bible says, God says, I change not. And the Bible says of the Son of God that He is the same yesterday, today, and forever. You can trust God to be the same. Whenever you are in touch with Him, He is the same God. And that is a wonderful truth, and that's part of the majesty of the God that we serve. We'll have part two of this lesson from Job tomorrow, right here on Turning Point. I hope you'll be with us as we continue our discussion of making sense of it all, seeing the world with a biblical perspective. 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
8: 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So a lot of times people will say to me, with all that you've got on your plate and this cultural moment that we're in and all the tension that's on the planet at this moment, Christine, how come you're so peaceful? Every one of us needs the type of peace that surpasses understanding, because there's nothing that's going to make sense. Therefore, we must believe that there is a supernatural peace available to us that surpasses understanding in this hour, that is only accessed through prayer.
7: Prayer connects us to someone greater than ourselves. 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
9: Have you been thirsty for light? 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I open my mouth and pant because I long for your commandments. 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
0: What I love most about TWR is knowing that every day hope travels across Africa by radio and by social media into homes and hearts. And yeah, that is TWR. We're speaking hope by mass media so lives are touched and hearts are changed by the good news of Jesus Christ. And you know, here's the best part. You can be a part of it, and your generosity carries hope where it's needed the most. All you have to do is ask us how. Send us a WhatsApp on +27 72 641 4475. Well, we're now going to spend the next 30 minutes traveling through the Bible with J. Vern McGee. We are going to park at Matthew chapter 8 to hear more about Jesus's miracles.

0: it's a great day to study God's Word. Welcome to Through the Bible. In our study of the Gospel of Matthew so far, we've seen Jesus demonstrate his authority to rule his kingdom by performing many miracles. As we resume in chapter 8 and move into chapter 9, we'll see even more of these miracles and then follow his growing ministry throughout Galilee. Dr. McGee often reminded us that during the long, hot summer season, the Bible bus doesn't take a vacation. It just keeps rolling along. Let's pray. Heavenly Father, open our eyes to see you more clearly as we study, and open our hearts to receive what you have for us, and then shape us by the truth that we hear. Do your work in us, Lord, for your glory. In Jesus' name, amen. Now turn to Matthew chapter 8 on Through the Bible with Dr. J. Vernon McGee.
1: I return today to our study in the 8th chapter of the Gospel of Matthew. The Lord Jesus came down from the mountain where he'd given the ethic of the kingdom, and now he demonstrates that he has the power. We've seen miracles. He healed a leper by touching him. He also healed the centurion's servant. He didn't even see him. He healed him from a distance. He healed Peter's wife's mother. And then they brought multitudes to him, and many that were possessed with demons, he cast out the demons. Now I begin reading today at verse 18. Now when Jesus saw great multitudes about him, he gave commandment to depart unto the other side. I have to continually call your attention to this. Great multitudes about him. You see that literally he healed thousands, not just these that are recorded. After all, John, who wrote last, could say many other signs truly did Jesus, which are not written in this book. But the ones that are recorded are for you and me for a very definite purpose. Now will you notice, as he was getting ready to cross to the other side, I read verse 19 of chapter 8. And a certain scribe came and said unto him, Master, I will follow thee whithersoever thou goest. I am of the opinion that this was a young man. I won't go into detail, but I don't think an old man would have done what this young man did. I think he was there in the crowd, that big crowd, and he was toying with the decision, and to him it was a real decision. Shall I follow this one or shall I not? And he did not know what to do, but he now sees that Jesus is preparing to go to the other side. The boat's getting ready. Disciples are moving down there, and he has to make a decision. So he comes out from the crowd and apparently fell down before him and said, Master, I'll follow thee whithersoever thou goest. He's made a decision now. The Lord Jesus looked back into the face of this young man and was just as frank and candid with him. And Jesus saith unto him, The foxes have holes, and the birds of the air have nests, but the Son of Man hath not where to lay his head. That, by the way, was a revelation. This young man said, I'll follow you. The Lord Jesus said, have you ever counted the cost? Actually, he's revealing his poverty here. The young man opened his heart, and our Lord opened his heart. That's the way he always does. And he said to the young man, he said, well, it'll cost you something. When we go to a place, there's no reservations made for us at a Holiday Inn or a Howard Johnson or a Hilton Hotel. We just don't have a place to stay. The birds of the air, they've got nests. The foxes have holes in the ground or the rocks where they go, but the Son of Man hath not where to lay his head. The poverty of the Lord Jesus, and poverty is part of the curse that he bore. I do not know whether the young man followed or not. I've always felt he did. I think when that boat pulled out, there was a young man in that boat who'd made a decision for him. Now, verse 21, and another of his disciples said unto him, Lord, suffer me first to go and bury my father. Now, another man there had already made the decision, but he says, let me first go and bury my father. Now, what did he mean by that? Well, it seems if the old gentleman was dead, they were just getting ready to have the funeral service, but our Lord was a little harsh when he said here in verse 22, but Jesus said unto him, follow me and let the dead bury their dead. What did he mean by that? And how could the dead bury their dead? Well, Dr. Adam Smith, who was quite an authority in the old days of that land, and he wrote several very helpful books, he tells of an incident of where he wanted an Arab guide, and he was told that where he was going, there was a young man in a certain village that would be an excellent guide. He went up to inquire about him, and he said to the young man, "Would you be my guide?" And the young man said, "Practically what you have here." He said, "I first have to bury my father." And there sat the old gentleman in front of this place where they were, a little hut. There sat the old gentleman as hale and hearty as you please. And yet he said, "Suffer me to bury my father." But what he really meant was, I have to take care of my father until after he dies. He's my responsibility. Now the Lord Jesus said to him, "You follow me, and you let someone else take care of him, or let him take care of himself." You say that's rather harsh. I don't think so. I think that what he's bringing the young man to is to make a decision. Is he going to put Christ first? And when that young man makes that decision, then the Lord Jesus would probably then say, "You go back and take care of your father." I think that's the important thing. I know that there was years ago a young lady that had a father that was quite demanding, old man, and she wanted to go as a missionary, and she gave herself to go as a missionary. She went to the field and did a good work, and then came home and found out that her father absolutely was helpless, no one else to take care of him, and he was decrying the fact that his daughter deserted him, that she really was not a Christian, and all that sort of thing, and the old gentleman had never made a decision for Christ. And so she came home, and she took care of him. And the old man was really shaken by it, and it was during that time that he made a decision for Christ. I'm confident that the Lord Jesus was leading her in all of that, but there was the day at the beginning she had to decide whether she'd go as a missionary, whether she'd put Christ first. And I think that was the case here. Now we are told, verse 23, "And when he was entered into a ship, his disciples followed him." Now we have the fifth miracle here, and it hasn't anything to do with healing. It has to do with a physical miracle over nature. And I think that here you see the power of the Lord Jesus demonstrated, actually the power that I think Adam had before he lost that dominion. God gave him dominion, we're told. Dominion means you've got a kingdom. And now we see in this, the last Adam, we see it manifested. Now notice this. "Behold, there arose a great tempest in the sea." This is no ordinary storm. We saw in the temptation of Jesus that the devil left him for a little season. I think he's back here. Now, I think this storm was actually satanic in its origin, an attempt of Satan to destroy him. Insomuch that the ship was covered with the waves, but he was asleep. And I think this is one of the most human scenes. He was so weary that even in a storm he could sleep. But there's another side to this. He could sleep in the storm, whereas I can't. I'm a little nervous. Now will you notice, "And his disciples came to him and awoke him, saying, Lord, save us, we perish." And what a little faith they had. Will you notice how he handled this situation? "He saith unto them, Why are ye fearful, O ye of little faith?" He rebuked them. "Then he arose and rebuked the winds and the sea, and there was a great calm." And Dr. Luke puts it, "He said to them, Be muzzled," just like dogs on a leash. He put them back with a muzzle on them. These waves, they just smoothed out. Now, these men exhibited very little faith. That may be true. But there came a day when the storms of persecution broke over the bark of their little lives, and I can't find a one of them crying out, "Carest thou not that we perish?" None of them cried out. Remember the early church? When persecution broke, they didn't say, "Lord, remove the persecution." That's what I say today. What they said was, "Lord, give us the courage to stand for Jesus. That was the important thing. My, how we need that kind of courage and conviction today. Now, verse 27, but the men marveled, saying, what manner of man is this, that even the winds and the sea obey him? You see, the one who could give the ethic is the one who can also demonstrate the dynamic. Now we come to the sixth miracle here, and this is a tremendous miracle. We don't have time to go into detail. It has to do with the casting out of demons. Let me read verse 28. And when he was come to the other side, now he's crossed over the Sea of Galilee into the country of the Gergesenes. Now, Gadarenes it's called. And these people were of the tribe of Gad. You remember the tribe of Gad stayed on the wrong side of Jordan. And what happened to them? They went in the pig business. And they shouldn't have been in the pig business. You see, when you once disobey the Lord, the next step of disobedience is not so difficult. Before long, we are really walking out of the way and his will altogether. Now, there met him two possessed with demons coming out of the tombs, exceeding fierce, so that no man might pass by that way. These were dangerous men, demon-possessed men. And behold, they cried out, saying, what have we to do with thee, Jesus, thou Son of God? Art thou come hither to torment us before the time? Now, this opens up a tremendous area, and one that today, unfortunately, we know so little about. And that, again, may I say, is, I think, one of the most unfortunate things. And the word devils, is our translation, should be demons. There's only one devil. There are many demons. It's difficult here for us to understand the import of this miracle and the others where demons are involved. I personally think these are the greatest miracles he performed. And it's because of our phenomenal ignorance of demons, the subject just doesn't impress us properly. We today are not impressed by it. I consider it these miracles the greatest that he performed. Now will you notice this, verse 29, and behold, they cried out, saying, what have we to do with thee, Jesus, thou Son of God? Art thou come hither to torment us before the time? And there was a good way off from them a herd of many swine feeding. So the demons besought him, saying, if thou cast us out, suffer us to go away into the herd of swine. For some reason, they want to be made real. When I say made real, brought into physical reality. They want to be materialized. That is the thing they seem to be concerned about, and even satisfied to go in a herd of swine. And he said unto them, go, and when they were come out, they went into the herd of swine, and behold, the whole herd of swine ran violently down a steep place into the sea and perished in the waters. The herd of swine would rather die than have the demons possess them. Mankind's a little different. Many are demon-possessed. Now, I believe that you have a real manifestation of the supernatural during the time of Moses, during the time of Elijah, and during the time of the Lord Jesus. I believe that we're moving now into an orbit where we're seeing more and more manifestation of that which is demonic. And I think there are many evidences of it that are about us today. It's difficult to pinpoint many of these. I think there's always a danger of going overboard and saying they believe so-and-so is demon-possessed. Every now and then a person comes to me and says, oh, I think so-and-so is demon-possessed. Well, I think you and I need to be very careful of that. That's sort of like witch hunting. But there are demon-possessed people. I do not think any child of God could be demon-possessed. And I think a great deal of insanity today. I attempted one time in psychology to major in abnormal psychology. I had a man that worked with these people. He was a medical doctor, by the way, and he was a Christian. And he told me he was fairly sure that a great many of the cases that he had were actually in the realm of the supernatural, that they were demon possession. There's a great deal of evidence, friends, in this sphere. Now they go into the swine go into the water. I'm of the opinion that the demons did not want to be confined. They knew something about the confinement of certain other demons, the fallen angels, as they're called in the Epistle of Jude. They didn't want that. They wanted to be able to materialize themselves here in this world. Now, verse 34, and behold, the whole city came out to meet Jesus. When they saw him, they besought him that he would depart out of their coast. And this is certainly ironical, is it not? They would rather have their pigs than have Jesus. And believe me, friends, that's not peculiar to Gadarenes. There are a great many people today will take pigs instead of him. Now I'm going to move right on into the 9th chapter, because we've had 6 miracles there that demonstrate that he has the dynamic, the power, and chapter 9 continues the same thought. And you have 6 miracles that are recorded here. One in the realm of nature, he stills the storm, as we've seen back in chapter 8, and the physical ones that he performed, the healing miracles, and then the supernatural ones that we're going to have here, and that is the raising of the dead, and the spiritual ones are actually the casting out of demons, and you have the supernatural and the spiritual in this chapter. Now, notice verse 1, he entered into a ship and passed over, came into his own city. Now, he returned back from the country of the Gadarenes. They didn't want him. And he comes back to Capernaum. Verse 2, and behold, they brought to him a man sick of the palsy. We are given details here that you don't have in the Gospel of Mark. And when we get there, I'm going to go into detail relative to this one, because Mark tells us about how he was let down through the roof, you see. But the Lord Jesus here, you will recall, not only healed this man, but he forgave him his sins. And they're both related, as we've seen. And there were there certain of the scribes, and within themselves, they said this man blasphemed. Well, they also were of the opinion that he couldn't make him walk either. But our Lord asked them the question, whether is it easier to say, thy sins be forgiven thee, or to say, arise and walk? And they wouldn't answer, but if they had, they'd have to say, well, for us, one is as great as the other. So the Lord Jesus said, you get up and walk. They see that, and that means the one who can make him walk is the one who can forgive his sins. And friends, may I say, that's the condition of performing a miracle and of healing. If you can forgive sin, and you and I can't forgive sin, only the Lord Jesus can do that, and only he can make the man to walk. That is something so important today, and let's don't get in the way of what he does. Let's make sure that he receives the glory. Now, I'm not going into any more detail into this miracle, because we deal with it again in detail in the Gospel of Mark. And in verse 9, and as Jesus passed forth from thence, he saw a man named Matthew sitting at the receipt of custom. He saith unto him, follow me, and he arose and followed him. And even in the brief Gospel of Mark, Mark tells us that Matthew made him up dinner, but Matthew doesn't mention that. Matthew invited a lot of his publican friends. He wanted them to know the Lord Jesus also. Came to pass, as Jesus sat at meat in the house, behold, many publicans and sinners came and sat down with him and his disciples. Now it was in the home of Matthew. And when the Pharisees saw it, they said unto his disciples, why eateth your master with publicans and sinners? You see, they believe that you shouldn't do that sort of thing. And I'm afraid that there are a great many of the saints today that are not at least having the sinners in for dinner. Wouldn't hurt, you see. They are the ones we ought to try to reach, and we ought to have some contact with them. And when Jesus heard that, he said unto them, they that be whole need not a physician, but they that are sick. And he's the great physician, you see. He's come to heal them of sin. That's man's basic problem. And that ought to be said to a lot of our little Christian groups who have their banquets and what they call their fellowship and they meet together. And believe me, they don't have anybody in from the outside. If they do, they'll freeze them out, and I'll tell you that. May I say to you, I think some of these so-called Christian groups are sinful in their very existence and in their meeting today. The Lord Jesus said, you don't invite a doctor in for people that are well, but now he says, go ye and learn what that meaneth. I will have mercy and not sacrifice. Now Matthew's back at it again. He's quoting Scripture, Hosea 6:6. For I'm not come to call the righteous, but sinners to repentance. And he could include the Pharisees there because they were sinners. In fact, all have sinned and come short of the glory of God. Then came to him the disciples of John, saying, why do we and the Pharisees fast off, but thy disciples fast not? Now the disciples of John have been observing him. After all, weren't some of these men originally disciples of John? Andrew was, and Philip was, we know. And these two men, they had come now and were following the Lord Jesus. The other disciples of John said, look here, there's something happening. It's a little different the way that we do it. And we wonder why. Now the Lord Jesus is going to enunciate a great principle and reveal the fact that the dispensation is going to be changed. That's very important, but we'll deal with that next time. May the Lord richly bless you, my beloved.
0: Well, in our next study, Dr. McGee guides us through one of the most often misunderstood passages in Matthew chapter 9, the parable of the wineskins. What did Jesus really mean? Well, you won't want to miss it. I'm Steve Schwetz, and I'll see you next time as we continue our journey through the Bible.

0: Our story on the Bible Bus today is just one step in a five-year journey through the entire Word of God. Come along for the ride, and you'll study both the Old Testament and New Testament, discovering God's great redemption story. Is this your story too?
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2: 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We'll hear Fernando Ortega singing When All Thy Mercies, followed by Men of Praise with I Will Glory in the Cross. And then at 8:30, we'll be joining Dr.

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1: 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If the answer is yes, then you have every reason to join us now in the next 15 minutes. TWR brings you Tools for Wise Leadership. 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
2: Welcome to the program, Tools for Wise Leadership, where we are focusing on the important subject of teamwork. In the previous program, we illustrated principles of teamwork using the story of the Tower of Babel. Even God had to admit that nothing could stop those people who were united in a common purpose and a common vision. The way God chose to stop their ungodly intention was to give them different languages. The lack of unity quickly killed the Tower of Babel project. Now today, we turn our attention to the issue of a motivated team. In order to accomplish exploits for the kingdom of God, you not only need a team, you need a motivated team. Now, how do you ensure that your team is motivated? There is an amazing story in the Bible that gives us great lessons on motivating our team. The walls of Jerusalem were broken down, but within 52 days, Nehemiah's team had built that which was thought to be nearly 7 meters wide, more than enough for two huge lorries to pass one another, leaving even a big gap in between. It was more than 7 kilometers long. How was it possible that such a massive wall could have been constructed and finished in 52 days? Nehemiah motivated his team for such an accomplishment. He used 4 motivational principles that you will also find useful in motivating your own team. Number 1, people are motivated when they know what needs to be done and why it needs to be done. In other words, Nehemiah was an excellent communicator. After he had inspected the wall, he gathered his team and told them, as in chapter 2, verse 17, "You see the trouble we are in. Jerusalem lies in ruins, and its gates have been burned with fire." He motivated them by giving them an adequate reason for building the wall. It was a reason that was relevant to them and that they could identify with. Their honor and their security were involved. If you want to motivate people, you have to demonstrate to them the relevance to them of what you are asking them to do. Even giving to God requires a sense of relevance to the giver. We are, after all, part of God's kingdom. And when we give, He gives us back even more, for we cannot outgive God. When we help other people, it is because when they are blessed, we are also blessed. Their misfortune adversely affects us. Just look at how much we are all affected by the HIV menace, even when we ourselves do not suffer from the disease. So, we are helping ourselves when we are helping others. Nehemiah knew this principle of self-interest. I said self-interest, not selfish interest. He told his team what needed to be done and why it needed to be done. And that was followed by a challenge to them. He said, "Come, let us rebuild the wall of Jerusalem." In other words, after showing them the need, he then showed them the action required to meet that need. And of course, the people are able to sense whether there is conviction in the person doing the communication. So that is the first motivational principle that Nehemiah used. In other words, people are motivated when they know what needs to be done and why it needs to be done. Motivational principle number two. People are motivated when there is a sense of ownership. Those people would not have been motivated if they thought this was Nehemiah's project. No, it was their project. It was their job for their interest. So they took ownership of this project. They said, "Come, let us rebuild the wall." They spoke in plural terms to show that it was their project. You see, the sense of ownership comes from participation in decisions that lead to the undertaking of the tasks. In this particular case, even when the initial burden or vision was given to Nehemiah, nothing was implemented until people themselves said, "Let us start rebuilding." Chapter 1 and verse 18. There's something called extrinsic versus intrinsic motivation. Extrinsic motivation is where people do something in response to external pressure. When that pressure is gone, the people lose interest in continuing the activity. If Nehemiah had ordered the people to build and threatened any person who did not participate in the building, threatened them with expulsion from the city, for example, that would have been extrinsic motivation. The people would have done some work without any sense of ownership of the work. They would have done a slow and shoddy job. Only while Nehemiah was watching, and they would have stopped when he was no longer watching. That would have been extrinsic motivation. Instead, Nehemiah used what we call intrinsic motivation, whereby people worked willingly because they had taken ownership of the work. They had participated in the decision to build. So it was their work, not that of Nehemiah. Indeed, people are motivated when there is a sense of ownership, because they had taken ownership of the work. They had participated in the decision to build. So it was their work, not that of Nehemiah. Indeed, people are motivated when there is a sense.

0: of ownership. Now, motivational principle number three. People are motivated when there is unity of purpose. There was plurality involved in what they did. Corporateness resulted in mutual encouragement to achieve. Loners soon get tired of what they are doing and they give up. Disunity channels more energy into quarreling and less energy into the building process. Nehemiah managed to achieve a sense of unity that gave a high degree of motivation to those who worked. You remember again the story of the building of the Tower of Babel? Remember God said, if they can accomplish this when they've just begun to take advantage of their common language and political unity, just think of what they will do later. Nothing will be impossible for them. With that kind of unity, motivation rises to the level where nothing can stop accomplishment. What can you as a leader do to achieve motivating unity within your team? Okay, let's go to motivational principle number four. People are motivated when their efforts are recognized. That is one thing Nehemiah was very good at. He recognized the achievements of those who participated in the work. The whole of Nehemiah chapter 3 at first sounds like a boring chapter because it is just a list of who did what. But it makes a strong statement that those who have done the work deserve recognition, and that in turn motivates them. Here are some of the extracts from that chapter. Eliashib, the high priest, and his fellow priests went to work and rebuilt the sheep gate. The men of Jericho built the adjoining section, and Zaccur, son of Imri, built next to them. And the chapter goes on and on like that to the end. Now imagine if you were one of the people who participated in the work and you find your name in this record. Surely you would feel honored and motivated to do more, right? Nehemiah knew that people are motivated when their efforts are recognized. With such lessons from Nehemiah, you too can use the four motivational principles that Nehemiah used to motivate your own team as well. Remember, one, people are motivated when they know what needs to be done and why it needs to be done. Number two, people are motivated when there is a sense of ownership. Three, people are motivated when there is unity of purpose. Finally, number four, people are motivated when their efforts are recognized. Well, God bless you as you build a great motivated team to accomplish great exploits for the Lord.
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Hello and welcome. This is Dick Saunders, thanking you for tuning in again today. And I'm inviting you to stay with us for the next few moments, if that's possible, and share in this, our Wednesday broadcast of Rendezvous.

It's time for us to turn to the Scriptures, because it's only in the Bible, the Word of God, that we find the answers to this question that I've been bringing to you. Why do we believe that Jesus Christ is going to return to planet Earth to reign? Is there something in the Bible about it? Is it just that preachers want to scare people? Why do we believe this? I only believe it, and I'm sure it is true of all other preachers of this great truth, because it is found in the Bible. It couldn't be known to be truth if it weren't in the Bible, but the Bible is a book of absolute truth. There are no uncertainties in the Bible. Now, the whole of the Bible speaks about the two comings of the Lord Jesus. His coming to earth to be a Saviour, in which he would suffer and bleed and die upon a cross, that men and women might be saved from their sins. He would come to be a substitute, one who would take the sinner's place, one who would bear the sinner's judgment, one who would settle the sinner's debt, one who would offer to all who repent and believe forgiveness and eternal life. Now, of that promise, you'll find references from the first chapters of Genesis right the way through to its fulfillment when Jesus was born in Bethlehem. But of the second coming of the Lord Jesus, we also have many, many references. In fact, many more references to the second coming of the Lord than to the first. And all the way through the Bible, we have reference to the fact that Jesus shall reign. We have been looking at the 7th chapter of Daniel, and it says there, "And the kingdom and dominion and the greatness of the kingdom under the whole heaven shall be given to the people of the saints of the Most High, whose kingdom is an everlasting kingdom. And all dominions or all empires or all rulers shall serve and obey him, the Lord of hosts." So we have very clear statements in the Bible that the kingdom of God is going to be set up on earth. Now, I've had a number of letters over the past few weeks saying, "I don't really follow all the things that you're telling me. I do believe that the Lord Jesus is coming back, but I don't understand how all these things are going to work out." Some people have mentioned the burning up of the earth and the establishment of a new heaven and a new earth. "Well, how can the Lord reign on the earth," someone said, "if the earth's going to be burned up?" May I give you, in a nutshell, what I believe is the teaching of the Bible before we return back to the book of Daniel for a few moments. The Bible teaches that the Lord Jesus, who came to earth 2,000 years ago, came, offered himself to be the king of the Jews. They refused him, and they rejected him. They had him crucified. Now, all of this was according to the determinate counsel and knowledge of God. God's plan was being fulfilled by men who refused to acknowledge the lordship of God's dear Son, the Lord Jesus. So he was crucified and slain. But he was crucified and slain that he might be the Saviour of sinners. However, he that was buried rose again, and he met with the disciples through a period of 40 days, coming and going, meeting with them in different places. At one time, 500 people in one place all saw the risen Lord. And then, from the Mount of Olives, he ascended up to his Father's side. But he said, "I'll come again. I'm going to prepare a place for you. If I go and prepare a place for you, I will come again and receive you unto myself." Now, the whole of the Church of Jesus Christ, from the day of Pentecost till now, has been eagerly and anxiously and with great anticipation waiting for the coming of the Lord Jesus. We don't know when he will come, but his promise is sure. He said, "I will come again." And when he comes, he is going to take all blood-bought, saved people up to heaven. Only those who are saved by grace, only those who have been cleansed
through the precious blood of the Lord Jesus, will go up to heaven. There'll be millions of people who through the years of time have been religious. Yes, have been religious in a Christian way. Members of Christian churches have taken communion, have been baptized into Christian churches. They won't have any place in that kingdom unless they have been born again and unless they have been saved by grace. There are millions today who call themselves Christians, but they are relying upon good works to get them to heaven, or they're relying upon the sacraments of the church to get them to heaven. If we are to go to heaven, we must repent. We must see ourselves as sinners who are lost, who are guilty, who are on our way to hell. We must see Jesus as the only answer, for he is the one that bare our judgment. He was the substitute, and we must rest in him, come to him, trust him, and ask him to be our Saviour. Now this Jesus that is at God's right hand and who is saving men and women every day out of every kindred, tribe and tongue and nation is coming soon. When he comes, he will take up to heaven all those that are saved by grace and love him. If you're a Christian, you've nothing to worry about. If you're truly born again, you should be expecting the Lord and looking forward with great joy to his coming. After we have been taken to heaven, the man of sin will be revealed. He will dominate the world scene for 7 years. For 3.5 years, he will be good to people. The last 3.5 years, he will be cruel to people, particularly to the Jews. And that will be called the period of the Great Tribulation, or the Tribulation the Great. At the end of that 7-year period, the Lord Jesus will descend from heaven. There's much about this we still must study in our future studies, but he will descend from heaven. And he will come with all of the saints, all of us who've gone to heaven to be with him, will come back with him and all the angels of heaven too. And the Lord Jesus will meet the armies of the world who are going to be led by the Antichrist at the Battle of Armageddon. And the nations that are rebelling against God will be destroyed. But the Jews, a remnant, a small company, will be established in their own land. Jesus will reign over them. We shall reign with him. The New Jerusalem will descend out of heaven and will be in orbit above planet Earth. At the end of 1,000 years which Jesus shall reign upon the earth, the Lord will burn up the earth. That is, it will be destroyed as far as all man-made things are concerned. That's what Peter speaks about in his epistle of the burning up of the earth. That's not until the end of the millennial reign. And then, at that moment, will be brought in a new heaven and a new earth, which remains for ever and ever and ever. And that new heaven and new earth will be free from all contamination of sin. Satan will have been put into hell. The false prophet and the beast will be there. And all who are rebellious against God will have been judged. The great white throne will have taken place. And there'll be a new heaven and a new earth, a new order altogether, wherein dwelleth righteousness. Now that, in a nutshell, is what the Bible teaches about the second coming of the Lord Jesus. But turning just for the last moment or two back to the book of Daniel, when Daniel had been told about this person, a king called the Little Horn, who is going to rise up and who is going to persecute the Jews, Daniel was very disturbed. And it says in verse 28 of Daniel 7, "Hitherto is the end of the matter. As for me, Daniel, my cogitations much troubled me, and my countenance changed in me, but I kept the matter in my heart." Daniel was troubled about the things he'd heard, and wondered why it was that the Jewish nation would have to suffer so much through the coming years. I want to tell you more about that in my next study, which will be next Monday, if the Lord will, and I hope you'll be with us then.

It's been good to be with you today. Thank you for inviting me into your home. So until we meet again, may the Lord guard, guide, keep, and bless you each and every one.

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1: 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And indeed, prayer turns pain into hope, and we'll get to hear that and in turn analyze that in today's episode of Mission 66. Well, friend, it is now 9 o'clock. Hope you're having a wonderful day so far. And as you stay connected in God's Word, let's now move into the program Truth for Today.
2: 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Help us to search our hearts and be open and honest before you. And we ask that your voice may be heard very clearly for Jesus' sake. Amen. I want to speak to you on the subject of overcoming your circumstances. And I'm reading to you from Psalm 52. Why do you boast of evil, you mighty man? Why do you boast all day long? You who are a disgrace in the eyes of God. Your tongue plots destruction. It is like a sharpened razor. You who practice deceit. You love evil rather than good, falsehood rather than speaking the truth. You love every harmful word, O you deceitful tongue. Surely God will bring you down to everlasting ruin. He will snatch you up and tear you from your tent. He will uproot you from the land of the living. The righteous will see and fear. They will laugh at him, saying, "Here now is the man who did not make God his stronghold, but trusted in his great wealth, and grew strong by destroying others." But I am like an olive tree flourishing in the house of God. I trust in God's unfailing love forever and ever. I will praise you forever for what you have done. In your name I will hope, for your name is good. I will praise you in the presence of your saints. Now, this is one of those strange pieces of scripture that we come across from time to time. In the commentaries and amongst the theologians, it is known as one of the cursing psalms, because this psalm is full of threats and full of vengeance. It's not a prayer. It's not even a meditation. It is a challenge. It is an accusation of character. That's what it is. And George Adam Smith says that this psalm is inspired by a brave contempt for wickedness in high places and by a most devout trust in the love of God. Now, if you want to get a picture of why the psalm was written against the background for which it was written, you need to turn to 1 Samuel chapters 21 and 22. We can't do that today because there's no time, but you can read that at home. And the background is very simple. David was on the run from Saul. He went in to see the priest Ahimelech on one occasion, and there he needed to get some fresh supplies. One of Saul's men happened to be there, reported it to Saul, and as a result, the priest and all of his assistants were murdered. And David is incensed by this. It's an unrighteous act. It's an act of great wickedness, and he's angered by it all. And so as a result of that kind of background, this psalm is written. And it's assumed that David had Saul in mind, or perhaps Saul's servant Doeg, the one who did the reporting. But whatever it is, the background provides the setting for a poetic expression of all of the futility of the wickedness of men and of evil men. And in the psalm, we have certain truths outlined for us which help us to cope with the circumstances of life because all of us find it difficult. I keep on saying this these days, friends, and I want to say it again. I do not know of one Christian who is growing in grace who finds it easy to be a Christian. Not one. I do not know of one of God's children who can look me in the eye and say, "I find the Christian life easy." It is true that we find it satisfactory, we find it satisfying, we find it fulfilling, and we wouldn't change it for anything else. But the one thing we do not find is we do not find that it's easy to be a Christian. And that is why it is far better for people who make a start and fall away to fall away, rather than to hang on and to do despite to the grace of God in the name of our Lord Jesus Christ. Well, let's have a look at four or five things, if time permits, to see how we can cope with some of the consequences of living and consequences of life as a Christian. Now, the first thing that I want you to bear in mind that comes out of the psalm is this. I want you to remember that it is a great truth that the ungodly always bear malice to the godly. Here is something that you need to remember. The malice that the godless bear to the godly. Look at verses 1 to 4 of the psalm. Why do you boast of evil, you mighty man? Why do you boast all day long? You are a disgrace in the eyes of God. Your tongue plots destruction. It's like a sharpened razor. You practice deceit, you see? Look at verse 7. Here is now the man who did not make God his stronghold, but trusted in his great wealth and grew strong by destroying others. If ever anybody knew something of the malice of the ungodly to the godly, David did. David did. And when you read through the scriptures, you'll find this truth illustrated and described again and again and again. Godless people, people without God, always bear malice to the godly. And if you're sitting in this audience as an unsaved husband and you've got a saved wife, then you'll see it in your own home. All you have to do is go back along the months to see your own attitudes and reactions to her, or the other way around. And you will see that whether it's expressed in sort of extremes or whether it's expressed in snide comments or little attitudes and raised eyebrows, there is embedded in the heart of godless people an inbred animosity and malice toward the godly. It was so ever since Cain slew his brother Abel. There was malice in his heart toward the godly. It was so ever since Pharaoh oppressed the children of Israel. Malice in his heart to the godly. And right through the scriptures, you'll see the same thing. The godly suffering at the hands of the godless. Even into the New Testament, the Apostle Paul, before he became Paul, he was Saul of Tarsus. And in his heart, there was malice to the people of God. He breathed out threatenings and slaughter, says the scripture, against the Christians. Dragged them into prison. There was this malice in his heart toward the godly. And right through the scriptures, you'll see this testimony. Psalm 129, verse 1. Many a time have they afflicted me, says the psalmist. Many a time have they afflicted me. Who's they? My enemies. Many a time have they afflicted me from my youth. And then he makes it very graphic. He said, the plowers plowed upon my back. They made long their furrows. The Lord Jesus underscored this truth. He said in Matthew's Gospel, chapter 5 and verse 10, blessed are they which are persecuted for righteousness' sake, for theirs is the kingdom of heaven. And then he underscored it again in Luke's Gospel 21. He said, they shall lay their hands on you and persecute you. Who's the they? The godless. Those who don't know him, those who are in darkness, they will always, always bear malice to the godly. Romans 12 verse 4, the Apostle Paul knew the reality of this truth. He says, bless them which persecute you. Bless and curse not. Who are the people persecuting you? The godless. The godless. Who are godless people, by the way? Are the godless people the drug addicts and the drunkards and the prostitutes of this world? Well, perhaps so. But you see, godlessness gets right into the heart of man no matter where he stands in society. And it may well be that the churches are full of godless people. Do you know that you can come to church all your life and remain godless? To be godless simply means to be without God. You can be with the church and still be without God. You can sing the hymns and still be without God. You can be religious and still be without God, and that makes you godless. And if you haven't got God, no matter how religious you may be, you don't have the principle of grace in your heart, there will be malice to the godly, animosity and aggression toward those who are true Christians. The Apostle Paul knew exactly what it was to be persecuted. He could write on one occasion, I'm persecuted, he said, I'm persecuted, but I'm not forsaken. Now you Christians who are here today going through hard times, you need to remember that the godless will always bear malice toward you. Now, it's not pleasant. Sometimes it is very distressing to be a Christian. Do you know that the tensions and the conflicts are so severe that we find it distressing in our personal experience to be Christians, to stand up for the faith? Some of you chaps who are here today, you are in business, and you're trying hard to maintain Christian standards and to uphold the kind of ethic that you believe is right, and you're discovering that it's not easy, and that the whole world, the whole mentality, the whole ethos of business is totally against you. Totally against you. And there is severe pressure put upon you. so that you don't know whether you're coming or going spiritually. You come home at night feeling terribly defeated, terribly depressed, wondering even if you can continue in the job that you're doing because of your Christian stand and the conflict that it's giving rise to. Persecution will take many forms. The malice of the godly will take many forms. You see it worked out in the homes that you come from, where half of the family are Christians, half aren't Christians. You'll see the malice worked out there. And you'll see it in business, and you'll see it in church life, and you'll see it all around the world in different forms. You'll see the malice worked out. Malice can take all kinds of forms. But the point is this. My dear friends, listen. You as a Christian should not be surprised. That's the way to cope with your circumstances. Not to be surprised when the godless exercise malice toward you. The godless will never give you medals for being a Christian. They'll never boost you and encourage you. At the very most, they may admire you. At the very most, they may pass a fleeting compliment here and there. But they will never side with you. They'll never get behind you and push you into the faith. There is an inbred malice and an inbred antagonism in the hearts of the godless toward the godly. And you're not to be surprised by that. You are to remember that it's not going to last forever. Because the scripture says, the righteous will see and fear, and they will laugh at him, saying, here now is the man who did not make God his stronghold, but trusted in his great wealth and grew strong by destroying others. Their day is coming. Their day is coming. And God's promise to you is that you will see it. You will see it. And so if you want to cope with the difficult circumstances that you may be facing right now, you need to know that you're not to be surprised by the malice of the godless. And secondly, you need to know it's not going to go on forever. It's going to end sometime. You need to remember these people don't know what they're doing. Like the people who crucified the Lord Jesus. Father, forgive them, for they know not what they do. They're not seeing the enormity of their crime. They're not seeing the enormity of the darkness and the rebellion of their hearts. You were there once, remember? So what you need to do is to remember that all of this persecution, all of the malice and all of the hard times is going to come to an end. And the people who seem to be getting away with blue murder right now are going to face God one day. Their day is coming. And the scripture says the eyes of the righteous will see it. You'll see it. So the first thing you need to remember is that godless people will always bear malice to the ungodly. All right, the second thing I want you to remember from this psalm then is that God outlines for us here the character, or he gives a description of a godless man. You need to watch out for this. The description of a godless man. Don't be taken in by people. Here's a description of a godless man. First four verses in verse 7 of this psalm show us something of the character of a man or a woman who lives without God. The first place in verse 7, he's described as simply being without God. And this is the way it's put. Here now is the man who did not make God his stronghold. My friends, do you want a description of a man who's not a Christian? Or an atheist? Or a man who's rejected God and rejected Christ? The description is very simple. He is a man who does not trust God. You see, the essence of sin is independence. That's what the essence is. It's a man who says, I no longer want God to rule my life. I no longer trust him to rule my life. I'm going to insist on becoming the master of my own destiny. And I'm going to insist on my way over and above his way. I refuse to submit to his sovereignty and to his rule and to his reign in my life. And I'm going to do my thing. That's what Adam did. That's what Eve did. And ever since then, that has been the heart of the matter. Man's insistence on being independent of God. He doesn't want God to rule him. Here is the man who is a wicked man. Here is the man, the character of a man who does not know God. We are told in the scriptures that first and foremost, he is a man who will not make God his stronghold. Here now is the man who did not make God his stronghold. I will not trust him. I will not submit to him. I will not take his rule, his verdict in the affairs of life. I'm going to do my own thing. The second thing that we are told about the man or the woman who is not a Christian or is godless, is that they're given to idolatry. Look at this. Here is the man in verse 7 who did not make God his stronghold, but trusted in what? In his great wealth. My friends, you will be amazed if you take a concordance to see what the scripture's got to say about riches. And the first thing I want to tell you today is that riches are not sinful. It's not wrong to have money, and it's not wrong to make money, and it's not wrong to possess money in any way at all. But as we've so often said from this pulpit, it is wrong when money possesses you. And when that center of trust shifts. You see, in those days when they made idols, they were easy to see. They made idols of stone and they made idols of wood. And those are the things that they bowed down to. And they had all kinds of different idols for different occasions. Today we're too sophisticated for that. We're too wise for that. So we invent other idols. And there's no question about it today, but that one of the idols of the age is materialism, and it's money. And you will discover throughout the scripture how often God links money with violence, money with cruelty, and the warning upon warning upon warning upon warning in the scripture to watch out for the snares of riches, because it somehow weans your love away from God, the center of attraction away from God, until eventually you're putting your faith and your trust in things that are material, and God no longer features in your life. You don't have to be a rich man to be a covetous man. You can be a poor person. You can be a person struggling to make ends meet and say, well, money's not my God, but it can be your God, because it dominates your mind and dominates your thinking, and it dominates your whole lifestyle all the time. It's not only rich people who are covetous, but poor people as well who can be covetous. And here is the man. Here is the man who's refused to make God his stronghold. He puts his trust in something else. And in this case, it was money. Some people make other things idols in their lives, don't they? I know people who make children idols in their lives. I know people who refuse to follow God and serve God and grow in God, you see, because their husband's the idol in their life, or the wife is the idol in their life, or the job becomes the idol in their life, and they spend hours and hours and hours at the factory, or hours and hours and hours in the workshop, or hours and hours in the office, or they're traveling all over the country all the time at the expense of their wife and the expense of their children and the expense of their own spiritual development and spiritual growth. It's become an idol in your life. It's become more important than spiritual considerations. Some of you, there was a time you can remember, and you're sitting here today, when you were far more involved in the things of God than you are now. Do you remember? You remember in the years gone by when you used to lead youth groups and used to be involved in Sunday school and all that? Well, what are you doing now? Do you think you outgrow that the older you get, so you don't need to do those things anymore? And that somehow you've had your day, now you've got to leave it to the younger people? Is that the way you feel? Well, if you have left it, then what are you doing? Have you settled down into a nice kind of a middle age, middle class kind of comfort? And there you're sitting. You're not making much progress. You're not going backwards. You're not going forward. You're just there, becoming stagnant and static. You need to know that you are choking God's work. You're choking up the work of God when you're not involved in the things of God. And there may be some things in your life. There may be some things that you need to look at and say, this has become an idol to me, an idol to me. I have spoken to many, many a man and woman, so have the other pastors in our church. We've had to point out to them that God is more important than a wife. God is more important than a husband. God is more important than a child. And I'm astounded and amazed and dismayed by the numbers of Christians who find excuses not to come to Bible studies, prayer meetings, and church services and so on. Because, you see, we've got this babysitting problem, or we've got this little baby in the house, we've got these little ones in the house, we can't do this and that. Now, I know that there are times when parents can't move, when mothers can't move. I'm astounded to discover the number of fathers who find the excuses. And do you know, men, it's your duty to come for the teaching, not for you to babysit and send your wife. It's your duty to come for the teaching. And it's your duty to then instruct your family. And to instruct your wife and instruct your children, it's your duty to do these things. And one of the great marks of a man or a woman who's moving away from God is that he no longer makes God his stronghold, that he trusts in his riches or whatever else. And then another mark that marks out a man or a woman who's drifted away from God is cruelty. Cruelty. Verse 7. Here now is the man who did not make God his stronghold, but trusted in his great wealth and grew strong by destroying others. Throughout the scriptures, you see these two things linked together. A rich man becomes a cruel man. Rich man becomes unfeeling, you see. George Adam Smith points out in the ancient days, the richer Rome became, the more intense was the lust for blood sports. It's not that they become less sophisticated or even less interested in religion, but there's a kind of an unfeeling attitude that develops when other gods enter into our lives and we lose all of our sensitivities and our openness to the influences of the Holy Spirit of God. Then another sign that marks out a man or woman who's not a Christian is arrogance, pride, boasting. The man or the woman who's described as godless is an arrogant man, an arrogant man. Look at verse 1. Why do you boast of evil, you mighty man? There is a suggestion in that phrase, you mighty man, of sarcasm and cynicism. This is David, you see. He's looking at the bodies of all the slain priests, and he sees the hatred and the utter unfeeling godlessness of this man Saul, whom God had raised up to be king of Israel. He says to Saul in his mind, he says, you big deal. That's what he's saying. He says, why do you boast of evil? You boast about it. There's an arrogance, a blatancy about it. My, but you're a hero, he says. You're a big deal to come on all these defenseless priests with all of your soldiers to wipe them out. Feel that kind of satisfaction in your heart. My, but you're a hero, aren't you? You see, there's a kind of an arrogance and a boastfulness, a new spirit that enters into the man who lives long enough without Almighty God. You know, he takes pleasure in making the Christian feel small in company. He takes pleasure, you see, in boasting about his God. I don't go to church, not interested in those things. It's kind of an arrogance that creeps in. Kind of a boastfulness, you know, that you see, there's a kind of an arrogance and a boastfulness, a new spirit that enters into the man who lives long enough without Almighty God. You know, he takes pleasure in making the Christian feel small in company. He takes pleasure, you see, in boasting about his God. I don't go to church, not interested in those things. It's kind of an arrogance that creeps in. Kind of a boastfulness, you know, that he's not that way inclined. You know, he's a big deal and a man's man, or she's a real bright person. She doesn't, you know, she thinks her way through things. She doesn't succumb to all of this kind of stupid religious nonsense. There's a blatancy about their unbelief. Then they're given to evil talk, according to verse 2, and character assassination, and they use the tongue like a sword to cut and to hurt. And then, according to verse 2, there's a deceitfulness about them and a deviousness about them. They practice deceit. Then in verse 3, these people love evil and they love sin. Talk about church. Are you crazy? Who wants to go to church? But talk about a party or a disco or some other social function, you know, where they can do their thing and project themselves and they're there. Right? Then according to verse 3, godless people find it easy to lie. They love falsehood rather than the truth. And the tongue in this psalm stands as a description for the character. And if you want to sum up the character of a man or woman without God, here it is. He's without God, he's without principle, and he's without conscience. And that's the man who rejects God. He's without God, he's without principle, and he's without conscience. And my friend, if you want to get on top of the circumstances of life, you need to understand that that is the way godless people are, and more fool you if you trust them. More fool you if you trust them. You cannot expect a godless man to act like a godly man. You cannot extract from him a sympathy for Christian principles. You can't do it. So you guys have got to go back into business. It's no good you treating the other guy as if he's a Christian and then being hurt when he doesn't treat you as you would have treated him. I'm trying to tell you that if you want to avoid some of the conflicts in life, you've got to understand people the way they are. You've got to understand what the Bible means when it talks about the sinfulness of the heart of man. And not to be surprised when people do the thing they do. And for goodness sake, you Christians, stop blaming everybody for the times that you've been let down. I know we all let each other down because we're all sinners. And none of us is perfect. And nor will we be perfect until we get to the glory. And it's about time we started having realistic expectations from each other, not unrealistic expectations. I'm not for one moment defending those Christians who are inconsistent, don't keep their word, don't keep their promises, and so on. They need to be lined up against the wall and rebuked. But at the same time, there's a certain kind of a whiny type of Christian who goes around, you know, always whining about the others who've let them down. And your self-pity is so evident, it's pathetic. It's pathetic. And that's the problem. The problem is not the others who have let you down. The problem is your own selfishness and self-centeredness. And the feeling that you, you know, are always the one who should be treated well. What about you treating someone else well for a change? Give the pastor a break. Say nice things to him. You're telling him you had a good quiet time. Shock him to death if you want to get him moved. There's the thing that marks out a man or woman without God. A man or woman is not a Christian. A man or a woman who lives for himself. He's without God. He doesn't have God. He's without principle. And he's without conscience. And don't expect him to be anything else. Now, I want to end. I won't get through everything I wanted to say, but I want to end this by pointing out to you what God says the end of a godless man is going to be. And I want you to have a look at verse 5. Verse 5. Surely God will bring you down to everlasting ruin. He will snatch you up and tear you from your tent, and he will uproot you from the land of the living. What happens to a man or a woman who constantly lives without God? I wonder if I'm speaking to somebody here today. Perhaps you've never been to this church before and you've never heard this kind of thing before. Perhaps you're here as a guest or a first timer today, but you've never really considered God seriously in your life. You've never considered Jesus Christ in a personal manner at all. You've never come to trust in him, And you live your own life, your own way, doing your own thing, living by your own rules day after day after day. Do you know what danger you're in? Let me point out to you what the Word of God says to us from this psalm about the man or the woman who persists in living without God. The first thing it says is this: God will bring you down.

That's what it says. Surely God will bring you down to everlasting ruin. That's a metaphor, you see. And the psalmist is picturing a great big fortress tumbling down in like an earthquake, or some battering ram is smashing the thing down, and stone upon stone is tumbling to the ground until this great and mighty impregnable fortress is laid waste in the ground. God says that's what he'll do to a man or a woman who persists in living without him. God will bring you down. The second metaphor that is used is this. He says God will snatch you up. And that's a picture that David is using. You know, in those days they lived in tents, and David particularly lived from one campfire to another. And sometimes, for some reason or other, they needed to snatch some of those coals out of the one fire and put it into another fire or whatever. And as he watches one of his men at night snatching some of those coals up so his hands wouldn't be burnt, and seeing those coals suddenly whipped out from the fire, he says, that's what God is going to do with the man or the woman who lives without him. He's going to be snatched up by Almighty God. Snatched up out of life, snatched up out of wealth, snatched up out of prosperity,

0: be around you and all your wealth around you, safe and secure, and God's hand will come in the middle of the night and he'll burst into that tent and he'll grab you by the neck and he'll drag you out of your security and drag you out of your tent and drag you from your family, drag you from your friends. You thought you were safe and secure. Suddenly you find yourself standing face to face with the Almighty. This is a horrific picture of violence. And then the next metaphor that is used is this. He says he will uproot you from the land of the living. There were some poplar trees growing outside there a little while ago, but their roots began to push up through the tarmac, you see, and we didn't want our asphalting ruined. So you know what we did? We uprooted those trees. We dug down to the roots and we pulled them up and tore them out of the ground. And there are some of you who know godless people, and perhaps if you're here today and you're not a committed Christian, perhaps that's the way you've seen yourself. Safe and secure, you see. You've made your mark in life and you settled and you're, you know, you're fairly affluent and you're doing good and you're doing well in life and everything's going fine and you don't have any consciousness of any need at all, except you don't need God and you're too dead to feel it. And God says, you persist in living without me. You persist in living in rebellion against me. I'm going to move in against you. I'm going to bring you down. I'm going to snatch you up. I'm going to tear you from your tent. I'm going to uproot you from the land of the living. What a picture. Broken down, snatched up, torn away, pulled up by God. Suddenly life is left behind. Suddenly material things are left behind. Suddenly your wife is left behind. Your children are left behind. That heart attack catches you. And the death sentence is pronounced upon your life. You have some dreaded disease. And there you stand before the Almighty. And all of the security that you thought you had is all just so much dust. God has broken you down. God snatched you up. God has torn you away. God has pulled you up. And the people say, you see that man? Do you see that woman? He was the man who refused to make God his stronghold. Is that you? I just want to say this to you today. I know that in this service, large numbers of people come who are not committed Christians. And you're sitting here this, and you're not a committed Christian. And all that I'm saying is applicable to you. I mean, do we have to end them on that kind of frightful note? No, we don't. Because you see, we have a Savior who changes all of that. And in our service, not only is the Spirit of God present, but the Lord Jesus is here by His Spirit. And the warning comes to you, to live without God is to pay the ultimate price. But you see, you don't have to live like that. And that kind of fear and terror doesn't have to grab your heart and life for the rest of your days. There is a Savior who waits to receive you and to change your relationship with God from one of enmity to one of sonship. But you can't do that unless you come to Him. Will you come?
1: What a pertinent question there from Frank Retief. Whew, inviting us to come to the Lord. And I feel we need to take a moment to just think about what He has shared with us. We're going to enjoy a song by the First Baptist Church Sanctuary Choir of Nashville, Tennessee. And then after the song, we'll join Erwin Lutzer in Running to Win, who presents a message about seeking what is lost from Luke 15.

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2: Christ is saying to the Pharisees, "Don't you understand that people are valuable? Secondly, you must understand that people are lost. They need to be found. And thirdly, he is teaching that those who seek, find. Seeking leads to finding." What is finding in these parables? What does Christ mean when he talks about finding? Well, if being lost means that you are separated from your owner, being found means that the owner and the object or the person have been brought together. That's what finding is. And the best way to understand finding is to remember that Adam in the Garden of Eden was running from God. Why? Because of guilt. First of all, he didn't want God to find him, and because of fear. And it is that guilt and fear that keeps driving people away from God, and God goes out finding. And to be found means that once again a person has been reconciled to God. And that means he has a change of mind. He begins to think differently about Jesus Christ. He no longer sees Christ as simply a historical figure or someone that was good to know about or even a savior who died on the cross. He begins to see Jesus as a personal savior who died on the cross for him, and he begins to embrace Christ. There is a change of mind, but there is also a change of heart, a change of affection, so that he begins to love Christ. He who does not love Christ, let him be accursed. What Jesus is saying is that the people who are found and the objects that are found are reconciled back with their owner, and God is the one who is calling sinners to himself. Finally, I want you to notice in this passage, the text teaches that finding leads to rejoicing. People are valuable. People are lost. Seeking leads to finding. Finding leads to rejoicing. Notice in every instance the emphasis on the joy that the finding brought. Verse 5, "And when he has found it, he lays it on his shoulders, rejoicing. And when he comes home, he calls together his friends and his neighbors, saying, 'Rejoice with me, for I have found my sheep which was lost.'" Christ goes on to say in verse 7, "I tell you that in the same way there will be more joy in heaven over one sinner who repents than over 99 righteous ones who think they need no repentance." Look at the second parable. Verse 9, "And when she has found the coin, she calls together her friends and neighbors, saying, 'Rejoice with me, for I have found the coin which I had lost.'" And to make the point again, Christ says, "In the same way, I tell you, there is joy in the presence of the angels of God over one sinner that repents." Now turn to the end of this chapter, where we have an amazing story. It is the story of the prodigal, the third of Christ's parables. He is out. And of course, we know the story of how he there in the pig pen decided to come back to his father. And how in the process of coming back, he cannot even think to himself that his father might receive him. And so he comes and he says, "Father, I've sinned against heaven and against thee, and am no more worthy to be called thy son." And he wants to say, "Make me as one of thy hired servants." It's interesting that that's what he thought he would say when he was in the pig pen, but as he comes and embraces his father, he does not add those words, "Make me as one of my hired servants." Why? He doesn't even get a chance to get them out of his mouth. His father is smothering him with hugs and kisses. and saying, "Bring hither the fatted calf and kill it, and put some shoes on his feet and a ring on his finger, for this my son was dead and is alive and is lost and is found. It's time for a party." But I find it very interesting that the elder brother was not in a mood to rejoice. Now you understand that Jesus is likening the elder brother to the Pharisees, who were so resentful that harlots and sinners and tax gatherers were being invited by Christ into the kingdom of heaven and were being saved and welcomed by the Father. They couldn't handle it in their self-righteous spirit. And so to illustrate it, Jesus tells the story of an elder brother who stayed home. He comes home and there's a party that's going on, and he asks his dad to come out to the back porch so that he can find out what's going on. And the father says, "Come on in, we're having a party. We've received your brother safe and sound." And what does he do? He chews his dad out. He says, "Lo, these many years have I served thee, neither transgressed I at any time thy commandment. Yet thou never gavest me a goat that I might make merry with my friends. But as soon as this thy son is come, who hath devoured thy living with harlots, thou hast killed for him the fatted calf." The father listens. He says, "Son, all that I have is thine. You're ever with me. Why are you asking for a fatted calf? Don't you see all the cattle that are on the hills? You can have a party whenever you like." But he says, "It was good that we should be merry and be glad, because this my son was dead and is alive and is lost and is found." It is always a time of rejoicing when the boy comes home. It is always a time of rejoicing when a wayward child comes back to the fold. It is always a time of rejoicing when God seeks a sinner and finds him and there's restoration. And I find it interesting that there is not only joy here on earth where we might expect it, but Jesus says that there is a cosmic celebration even in heaven. From one end of heaven to the other, the angels rejoice because the word is out. Another sinner has been converted and reconciled to God. Why is it that there is so little joy among us? Because so few times we hear the cries of newborn babes in the nursery. Let me say this very clearly, that if we intend to follow Christ and earnestly do so, we must, I want to underline the word must, we must become seekers of lost men and women. You should have in mind at least one person, preferably two or three, or some of you perhaps six or eight, who are on your list in your mind and heart, and you say, "God has put me next to this person to befriend them, to eat with them, to fellowship with them." Why? Because I must become a seeker of lost men. And if you and I can enjoy the Father's house and not care about those who are in the far country, we may be busy in his work, but we are out of step with his heart, and to that extent we do not follow the Christ who commands us to follow him, to find lost humanity. Whatever means God may give you, it is our responsibility to be seekers, because many people will not be found by themselves. We must seek them. And by the way, what about you? You may be lost. You may know where you are geographically, but today here, you may be lost. You may be someone whom Christ is seeking. And I hope he finds you today, by the way. I love to tell that story about the boy who left home and lived a very worldly, sinful, selfish life, involved in immorality and drunkenness. And like the prodigal, he decided to come to his senses and wondered whether his parents would ever receive him back. Would they? He didn't know. If they chose not to, he would understand, for he had disgraced them and disowned them. But he thought it was worth a try. So he wrote a letter home and he said, "Mom and Dad, I'd like to come back, but I don't know if you'll have me. In a couple of days, I'm going to take the train home. And you know that the train passes past our backyard, and in the backyard there is an apple tree. If you will receive me, would you hang a handkerchief on one of the branches of the apple tree? As the train pulls into town, if there is no handkerchief on the branch, I will go to the next town. But if there's a handkerchief, I'll get off." Well, a couple of days went by and he wondered indeed whether the letter had arrived and whether he could expect a handkerchief on the apple tree. And as the train pulled into town and he was peering through the window, he could hardly wait to see the backyard. And there on that apple tree, there was a handkerchief on every single branch. Now that's the message that we have to proclaim to lost men and women today. We can go to these apartments, we can go to our neighbors, and we can say, God isn't mad at you. God isn't trying to get even with you. God does not have his back toward you. You have your back toward God. There's a God who welcomes sinners, and when they are welcomed, there is a celebration in heaven and there is a celebration on earth, and we are followers of Christ who said the Son of Man came to seek and to save that which was lost. He left heaven to be among men that he might seek them and win them. And that's what Moody Church really is all about. Because Jesus said, as the Father hath sent me, so send I you. The banquet is spread. The handkerchief is on the tree. But I don't have to tell you that according to our own sinful nature, we never have a burden for people. We can stare eternity in the face and not care. It only comes when we begin to have our hearts beat with Christ in prayer and looking to him to generate within us the love and the compassion and the burden that we so desperately need as individuals and as a church. And it is then that God will begin to lead us. Men and women will be saved. And by the way, don't ever lead anybody to Christ without telling somebody else about it. In all of these three parables, they're always getting their friends together and saying, rejoice with me. And we will rejoice together. Why? As the Father said, this my son was dead and is alive. He's lost and is found. It is good for us that we make merry and throw a party. Because somebody who has been lost with eternal value has been found. Let's pull out the stops and let's rejoice. The boy is.
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4: 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We will turn to Isaiah chapter 26 as he shares with us up next. Mrs. Reed then awaits us at 10 to 10 to teach in Woman to Woman about the right kind of company. 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
5: There's a very good reason why mountain climbers drive metal stakes into the rock. It's not for the climb up, it's for when things go wrong. The wind, the slip, the sudden drop, when everything gives way, they need something that won't. Hi, I'm Bernie Dimet and welcome again to Fresh. In 1940, engineers began building the Tacoma Narrows Bridge in Washington State. It looked strong. It stretched nearly a mile. It was praised for its sleek design. But they didn't calculate adequately for the wind. Just 4 months after it opened, it twisted apart and collapsed in spectacular fashion. Why? Because the foundations weren't strong enough to keep the whole thing intact. I wonder, how often have you made the same mistake? You have some great idea. You race forward into what seems to be a good idea. But again, you've underestimated the headwinds that inevitably strike. There is an alternative. Isaiah chapter 26, verse 4. Trust in the Lord forever, because the Lord is the rock. The Lord will always protect us. It's easy to trust God when the going's easy. But this verse isn't for those easy times. It's for when the winds pick up, when what you thought was stable starts to twist and creak. Trust in the Lord forever, because the Lord is the rock. Not a theory, not a feeling, not a Sunday school slogan. Your rock. Unshakable, immovable, forever. You don't have to be strong. You don't have to know how it ends. You just need to be anchored. So drive your stake in deep and say, no matter what shakes, I will not be moved, because your rock simply won't be. That's God's word, fresh for you today. Powerful stuff. Imagine the power that would be unleashed in your life. Power to become all that God made you to be, if you allowed Him to speak His word into your heart every day.

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1: Hello, friends. What a blessing the right kind of companionship is to us as we travel along the road down here day by day. It can make all the difference in our lives. But the wrong one can be devastating, as many have found to their cost. The right one we want to cling to, and the wrong one we seek to get rid of, and it is not always easy. Today I recall having read some years ago in a newspaper column of someone who wanted a traveling companion. It was a strange kind of request in a way, but as I thought about it, I realized that the person was being wise in his stipulations. Traveling to the continent by car, needing a suitable companion, one with ideas like himself. Someone who would occupy a seat and share in the expenses. One who could drive and take his turn at the wheel. Who could converse in the same language about things of mutual interest. One who would not mind if the way was a bit rough sometimes, and was not too fussy about the kind of food that he must eat, and would keep calm when difficulties were met. In short, an ideal travelling companion was needed to share in everything, and who would help to keep the other fellow happy and free from loneliness while they travelled. I hope they met up with each other and enjoyed their trip. I have noted over and over again how very quick the Apostle Paul was to give thanks to the Lord for those he was pleased to call his companions. And this is very thankworthy indeed. He had a deep feeling for those with whom he labored, and he certainly honored them whenever opportunity arose. They were not pushed into the background while he was in the limelight, because they were a very necessary part of his life. Great as he was in spiritual things, he appreciated those who shared with him. In Acts chapter 19 and verse 29, we read of those who were his traveling companions, chosen men, Gaius and Aristarchus. What a help they would have been to him as he moved from place to place during his various journeys. I can well imagine that they shared all things with him and stood by him in every moment of need. Their names are mentioned from time to time, and they meant much to Paul and were helpers indeed. They were God-given traveling companions. Then, when you have time, you can look up Philippians chapter 2, verse 25, where we read of another called Epaphroditus, who was spoken of by Paul as a brother, a fellow soldier, and companion in labor. One who, by the depths of his thought for others, made himself a reliable companion to the one who needed him. Paul was able to depend upon him, and he was not seeking for honor for himself, but did all that he could to aid Paul in his work. He became a valued friend, and how highly Paul spoke of him in this letter. He sent Epaphroditus back to visit with his people after he had recovered from illness, and a special message went to the friends saying, "Hold him in reputation." Paul thought very highly of his companion in labor, and he let it be known. I like this about him. Too often one finds that helpers are played down, when in reality they cannot be done without. Recognition of the services of another is a good thing, and the truly spiritual person can both afford to do it and will see that it is done. Companions in travel and companions in toil, both held in high regard as blessings from the Lord, the right kind of companions are always a help. I wonder if we, as individuals, value our own travelling companions as we should. Those who live and walk alongside of us, who share life's problems and are always there to encourage and cheer. Those who lighten the burden of the day for us and are ever ready to give good counsel and guidance when we are in need of it. Companions who anticipate a need and make provision for it. Those who help to make it easier to walk over the rough places that we sometimes encounter and are beside us just when we need them most. It is possible to take such companions for granted and to hold back the words of appreciation that we should be giving expression to, for they too have their needs. The apostle was gracious always in thinking about his fellow companions and laborers. He gave thanks to God for them, but he also thanked them. They knew that they were appreciated. And life can be very lonely without companions, and gratitude should fill our hearts and our lips to God and to them. There are many women listening just now who have lost the one that meant most in their lives, and the loss of that faithful and loving companionship makes one thankful for the ever-present companionship of the Lord who never fails. Lizzie Abrams has expressed in one of her hymns a thought that many of us must share when she says, I must have the Saviour with me in the onward march of life, through the tempest and the sunshine, through the battle and the strife. Then my soul shall fear no ill. Let him lead me where he will. I will go without a murmur, and his footsteps follow still. To face each new day, wake up in the morning and be quite sure of the companionship of the Lord to brighten and guide the day. He has given his word of promise that can never change in Matthew 28 and verse 20. Lo, I am with you all the days. Unseen, but present just the same. Companions may come and go, and some may even fail. But this will never be said of our divine companion, the one who knows all about every detail of our lives and who is sufficient for all. He is the one who will travel with us and be our companion in toil and in service and in our tribulation also. He knew how bereft and lonely his followers were going to feel when he would be taken away from them, so he assured them and you and me that he would be with them just the same every day of their lives and ours too. He is the one true ideal companion who enters into all that life holds and shares in our joys and our sorrows. How well he knows as we journey along that oftentimes the way will be uphill and toilsome with many a heartache and a care. But he goes along with us, and when we recognize his presence, our fears are dispelled and we prove his grace in every time of our need. He goes down into the valleys with us and he lifts us up and he keeps us company all along the way. This is your divine companion and mine, and we can both rest upon him. Well, that's all this time for today. Bye-bye and God bless you.

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0: 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Mark is the founding pastor of New Life Community Church in Chicago, and I'm Wayne Shepherd. As we move forward in our series called Restored, we're going to jump right into a recap of yesterday's message. 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So let's begin today's Bold Steps program. Here's Mark Jobe.
1: When you think Mr. Faith, you think Abraham. He believed and his faith endured for years and years, and out of Abraham came a nation. But although Abraham was very strong and he believed and God really used him, Abraham also had some weaknesses. He was strong in faith and family, but his negative cycle was that he was weak in lying and favoritism. And I want you to see it a little bit, how it works. So he created a cycle. His children and grandchildren and great-grandchildren tended to be strong in faith and family, but they also tended to struggle when it came to lying and favoritism. I want you to see it. For example, you start with Abraham, who was the father, Abraham and Sarah. Abraham traveled into a country. His wife Sarah was very beautiful, and he thought that the men in this country would want to kill him to get his wife. And so he was concerned that they would kill him to take his wife, and so he told Sarah, his wife, hey, don't tell people that you're my wife, tell them that you're my sister, so therefore they won't be looking at killing me. You never knew that Sarah was one hot chick, right? She was a godly woman, but she was also a good-looking woman, and Abraham lied to make sure that he wouldn't experience danger. His son Isaac married a wife named Rebecca. She also was very beautiful. And by the way, that Abraham and Sarah, that's found in Genesis chapter 12. Isaac and Rebekah is found in Genesis chapter 26, verses 6 through 11. And he did the very same thing that Abraham did. He went into a country. His wife was very beautiful. He told Rebekah, hey, Rebekah, don't tell people you're my wife. Tell them you're my sister so they won't kill me and try to take you. And so he lied. And actually, the leader of that area took Rebecca into his fold of women. And one day, Isaac was visiting her, and he looked out the window, and he saw that Isaac was caressing Rebecca. And he said, hold on, that doesn't look very brotherly, sisterly to me. And he realized that they had lied to him. Where did he learn that from? Father who? Father Abraham. He learned how to lie because he had seen his dad lie, and he did the exact same thing with his wife. So that's the next generation. Now, Isaac and Rebekah have two sons, and you remember their names. They're twins. What are their names? Jacob and Esau. And suddenly you see in Jacob and Esau that now they are lying as well. Jacob lies to rob the birthright from his brother Esau, and Rebekah's involved in that whole deception and deceit. Why? Because Abraham had created a culture of lying and deceit. It was okay. And Isaac had embraced that culture of lying and deceit. It was okay. And his wife had embraced it. And so now Jacob and Esau have a culture passed down to them of lying and deceit. In other words, the what was communicated to them is if life gets hard and you don't want the consequences, don't tell the truth, just lie about it. And that became the culture of the family. And then you see that Jacob had 10 sons with one wife and two sons from another wife. His great-grandchildren, and his two sons, he showed favoritism to. So his 10 sons decided that they would take Joseph and that they would sell him into slavery into Egypt, and they lied to his father And they took his coat, dipped it into some blood, and came to his father, and they said, look, a wild animal has killed your son. So now you have four generations of liars and compromisers. And four generations of people that show favoritism to one son or another. Why? You have the strong generation of faith, but you also have the strong generation of lying and favoritism manifested in their life. And it came to Joseph, who's the fourth generation. And I love the story of Joseph because let me tell you something about Joseph. Joseph became a cycle breaker and a legacy maker. Joseph decided this stops with my generation. And Joseph finally told the truth about his life and about his brothers. And Joseph took his entire family, and what Joseph did made his entire family confess what they had done. And Joseph took his whole family to another generation, to another line, to another place. He prospered his entire family. God used him in a powerful way because he became a cycle breaker legacy. Let me tell you, you here are called Josephs. You have line after line after line handed down to you.
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1: I don't know what cycles are and what background you come from, and I'm sure it's a mixed bag. I'm sure some of you look at your family and say, wow, my family's really good at this. They really have a strong work ethic. They really are good with money. I've inherited that from my family. They're really good accountants. I love that about my family, but they're terrible with their marriages because there's a lot of fighting in the marriage or maybe infidelity. And so you have a line of people that are really hard workers, but they're very poor at maintaining healthy marriages. Some of you may have a line, a family line. Hey, my family has a lot of fun together. We really love each other as a family, but part of our, that's the good part. But the bad part is that, man, we have a family full of addiction. We have a lot of alcoholics, a lot of drug addicts, a lot of out of control partying, and it just passes down from one generation to the another, and we can't stop it. Some of you may say, I got a family line that from all the way back several generations were negative and critical, and all of my uncles and aunts are negative and critical, and my grandparents were negative and critical, and we're always fighting about minutia, and we're always gossiping in a negative way, and you just get around our family and there is a spirit of negativity that hovers over our family. Some of you may come from a family line of poverty. And it's just been handed down from generation to generation. It's a cycle of poverty. Your great-grandparents lived in poverty. They handed it down to your grandparents. Your parents lived in poverty. And now you struggle with poverty in your own life, indebtedness, the inability to manage money, get good jobs, break out of that cycle. And you find yourself in this culture of poverty. And some of you come from family lines of brokenness in the area of infidelity and incest. I've talked to families where there's just a lot of incest from one generation to the next and the next and the next generation, or cycles of family where there's physical abuse that exists in the family, and it seems like all around that family there's a culture of physical abuse within the marriages over the children, and it just perpetuates itself generation after generation. Now, I don't know exactly what your family line is like, and I don't know what's fallen into your lap, but I think there's a couple questions that you can ask yourself, like, what is the binding tendencies of my life? Is there a pattern in my family's past? Do my siblings and children struggle with the same tendencies? Because I think if you look close enough, you're going to see both the good and both the bad. How about it? How many of you know what the tendencies of your family are? I'm not going to ask you to shout it out loud, but how many of you say, I know what the tendencies of my family are? Okay. All right. Most of us have a general idea of what it is. So you start recognize it. The first thing is you recognize, you're honest about it. You have to understand what it is. The second R, number two, is you need to repent of your part in repeating your family sin cycles. You are not responsible for what your family has done, but you are affected by it. Hey, I'm not responsible for the fact that Adam sinned against God. I wasn't even there. I didn't even know Adam. I don't know if he was created and he had a belly button or didn't have a belly button because he wasn't born. You know, he was created. I wasn't there in the garden. But yet, I'm going to tell you something. I have been deeply affected by Adam's choices. Because when I was born with a sin nature. And that sin nature was passed down to me through the genealogy of Adam. Everyone that's born after Adam, man or woman, has inherited the sin nature. So although I'm not responsible for what Adam did, I am affected by what he's done in my life. Are you tracking with me? You are not responsible for what your ancestors have done. You are not responsible for the mistakes that your father or grandparents or great-grandparents have done, but you are affected by their choices in your life, and you have to live with those choices. But let me tell you what you are responsible for. You are responsible for perpetuating the cycle over and over. What your parents did, grandparents did, great-grandparents did, what your family has done at large, that's not your responsibility. But what is your responsibility is your part in repeating a sin cycle.
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1: I love these passages in the Old Testament in which I find people repenting not only for their sin, but acknowledging the sins of their fathers. Jeremiah 14:20. Jeremiah says, "O Lord, we acknowledge our wickedness and the guilt of our fathers. We have sinned against you." Jeremiah includes the sins of his ancestors and he says, "We have sinned against you." He doesn't say they sinned against you. Jeremiah acknowledged that he also was participating in that sin. "We have sinned against you." Nehemiah chapter 1 verse 6 through 7 says, Nehemiah, "When I heard these things, I sat down and wept. For some days I mourned and I fasted and I prayed before the God of heaven. I confessed the sins of we Israelites, including my father's house and myself, have committed against you." Do you see what he's confessing? He says, "I'm a part of a nation that sinned in this area. And I'm a part of a family that sinned in this area. And by the way, I myself also have sinned in this area." It's like someone in Chicago saying, "Lord, forgive Chicago for the violence that is perpetuated against our young people. And Lord, forgive us because in my family there's been violence also perpetuated, especially by young men. And oh God, forgive me because I also have been violent and perpetuated that as well." There's a city, there's a family, and there's an individual. And we're not responsible for the broader sin, but we do take responsibility for our own sin, and we acknowledge that we are part of a culture that has sinned against God. In Leviticus chapter 26, verse 39 through 41, it says, "But if we confess their sins and the sins of their fathers, their treachery against me and their hostility towards me," God is saying, if they confess their sins and their sins of the fathers, he's talking to a people that needs to turn around, and he says, if you confess your own sins, but also acknowledge that you are a part of a family cycle that has sinned against me, then I will begin to break that cycle and change your life. Listen, it starts when you look at your own life. I run into a lot of people that are constantly blaming their parents and their grandparents and their great-grandparents, and they say, well, you know, it's because my parents raised me this way. You know, maybe your parents didn't raise you the right way, but I'm going to tell you, you are not responsible for how they raised you, but you are responsible for what you do with your own life and heart, regardless of how you were raised. Hey, listen, man, don't tell me, hey, pastor, I don't know, you know, I smack my wife around because my old man always smacked his wife around and his old man always smacked his wife around. It's just my culture. We were raised that way. I'm half Italian, half Puerto Rican. I have a real fiery personality. No, don't blame it. Don't blame it on your ancestors. You take responsibility for your own life. It doesn't matter. Maybe you were given a wrong example, but it is your responsibility to be a cycle breaker and a legacy maker. It is your responsibility to say, but now I am responsible for what happens in my life. I may have a pull towards this because of the way I was raised, but I have a choice about how I live my life, and not by God's grace, I will make choices now, and I repent. Repent means I acknowledge that it's wrong. You see, what I've discovered is that so many of us are steeped in the culture that we were raised in that we don't even think it's wrong. Oh, you need to hear me about this. Some of us have been lived in that culture for so long. Your grandparents were that way. Your great-grandparents were that way. Your parents are that way. Everybody in your family accepts it. So you kind of look at it and say, well, maybe it's not the best, but I don't think it's that bad. You see, you've accepted a culture that is not in line with God. And you have to step out of that culture and say, no, this is wrong. I repent of it. I will no longer carry this culture within me. I've sat down with men that when they came to Christ have told me that every man in their family basically cheats on their wife. That they have multiple children and multiple families and kids over here and kids over there. And they almost look at it like, you know, it's just the way we are. As long as she doesn't find out, it's okay. It's kind of everybody knows about it. You know, all the men in my family are allowed and expected to cheat. Well, hold on. And almost like they're immune to the fact that it's even wrong or that God doesn't accept it. And when they come to Christ, they have to realize, I don't care if it's been your family culture. In God, that is something that you repent of, and you determine by the God's grace, I will live in purity and fidelity to my wife. And that is not a culture, that's sin. Come on, I'm preaching to someone here today. In other words, some of us have lived so long in a culture, some people live in a culture of lying. And it's just almost like your culture has told you, if you're going to get in trouble, lie about it. And everybody in your family does it, and everybody accepts it, and everybody acts like it's normal. And so you lie and don't even have a problem with it because everybody in your family has taught you it's all right to lie. But when you come to God, you have to realize, no, that's not just the way things are done. That is sin. And so I repent of my involvement in the sin of my family and the perpetuating this sin from one generation to the next. And I realize that it's wrong. You have to almost get re-brainwashed by the Word of God because you've been brainwashed by your family to think that it's okay. This can go to really, really deep degrees. You have to start realizing that what my family thinks is okay, God calls sin. And so I choose to stand with God in this. And I repent of my involvement in that sin. And I say, by God's grace, Lord, I repent of it. Repentance means I'm turning away from it. And I'm going to fight it. I'm no longer going to embrace it. I'm going to choose God's way instead of this way of living. So not only do you recognize the binding cycle that has affected you and your family, you repent of the part in repeating family sin cycles Thirdly, third R, come on, easy to remember, you renounce. So you repent and you renounce. Renounce the sin cycles and the destiny that they are leading you to. Ezekiel chapter 14, verse 6 uses two words. It uses the word repent and it uses the word renounce. Therefore, Ezekiel says, say to the people of Israel, this is what the sovereign Lord says. Repent, turn from your idols, and renounce all your detestable practices. Sometimes it's hard to distinguish between repentance and renouncing, but I think they are two different steps that we take. Renouncing means I do not accept the future that I'm moving towards or the past that I'm coming from. I break away from it and say, that's no longer mine. It may have been what I was. It may have been how I was raised. It may have been what a lot of my family embraces, but I will not embrace it. I renounce it. Repentance has to do with individual sin. Renunciation has to do with leaving a culture, a lifestyle, habits, a way of living behind. You say, I renounce that way of living. Let me tell you something about this. When you start renouncing a way of living that all your family embraces, they will start feeling like you are rejecting them. And you need to have some guts to stand up for it. Well, let me say that again. When you start renouncing the culture in which you have been raised in and that all of your family embraces, and you start renouncing that culture in favor of a new culture, a godly culture, many of your family will feel like you are turning your backs on them because that's the culture that they embrace. And that's where you need a little courage, a little strength, a little power from God to say, no, that may be where I come from, and I'm not trying to put my family down, but I have a new destiny. I have a new culture. It's a godly culture. I'm embracing the destiny and future that God has for my life and my family. Listen, we minister to some families here, and some of you have come from that. Some of you were raised in certain neighborhoods in Chicago, and all your friends are a part of one clan, and I'm not going to name them, but I know them all. And I know the signs, and I know the colors, and I halfway know the hand signs because I've been moving in this world for a long time. And you have a whole culture that you've embraced, and when you come to Jesus Christ, you start laying down the colors of your neighborhood that were there before, and you start embracing the colors of God, which is the colors of love and compassion and mercy and faithfulness. That's the colors of God. And I can guarantee you that some of your family are going to tell, whoa, wait, hold on a second. You go to church? Hey, you go to that New Life Community Church, you know that so-and-so goes there, and they're from the other side of the track, and they belong to the gang that shot at your uncle, and you're going to be in that church? Absolutely, because this is a colorless church. We laid down our colors. We've embraced the color of God and the power of God and the destiny of God to go in a new direction. That's what we've chosen to do. And I believe that some of your families, listen, some of you come from families that there's no other way to describe it, but they are just completely 100% steeped in racism. You see, when you start breaking away from the culture that you were raised in, and start creating a new generation, some people are going to look at the culture that you're embracing and they're going to despise your new culture because they feel like you are turning your back on what they all were raised in, what they all believe, what they all embrace, because there is a kingdom culture that God is saying, this is your new culture. It's a kingdom culture that honors God.
3: Mark Jobe.
1: You are turning your back on what they all were raised in, what they all believe, what they all embrace, because there is a kingdom culture that God is saying, this is your new culture. It's a kingdom culture that honors God.

0: so many times have just been repeated over and over in our life. And I would just want to challenge you as you listen to this message that you would ask yourself this question: are there cycles in my life that I am unconsciously perpetuating and handing over to my children, maybe, not even knowing it, that need to be broken? And this message is about breaking cycles and starting new legacies.
1: 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I'm Wayne Shepherd. 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

0: A time of praise and worship with Michael W. Smith declaring in his song, "Great is the Lord." And indeed, we're focusing our attention on our great God. And speaking of which, how big is your God? This is David Jeremiah's message for us coming up in Turning Point, and we'll be studying through the book of Job, chapters 1 through to 3.
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2: Say, have you had a bad day? Let me tell you how you can feel better about yourself. Read the first two or three chapters of the

0: book of Job, and you will feel like you're having a good day. Job had some of the worst hours in life recorded in history. Things happened to him you cannot imagine, and they happened in a terrible, unimaginable way. And you know, when things like that happen to us, sometimes we get angry, and we get angry with God. You wouldn't blame Job too much if he just decided to do what his wife told him to do, curse God and die. But Job didn't do that. He stayed in the fight. He stayed in the struggle. And in the midst of the struggle, he discovered that he served a God who was a big God. I hope you have a God like that. There's only one God, and he's the God who will help you in your trouble and trials. And we're going to find that out today as we open our Bibles to the book of Job. Today is part one on How Big Is Your God? From Job 34 to 37. Get your Bibles, get your study guide, get your pen or your pencil, and let's make some notes together as we study the Bible on today's program. Just a few months ago, we embarked on a brand new initiative. We released our first ever fiction book. It was called Vanished, and it told the story of the rapture in incredible terms. It was just the first of three in this series of fiction books, and the second one has just now been released. It's called Shattered, and it is the story of what happens on earth after the rapture. From the rapture to the second coming of Christ, the intrigue that takes place on planet Earth is captured in this fictional account. And this book, Shattered, a beautiful new book, is available to you for a gift of any size. It's our resource for the month of July. It's yours for the asking when you send your gift to Turning Point today. And now, here is part one of How Big Is Your God?
1: Back in the early 1900s, believe it or not, the University of Princeton was Princeton Theological Seminary. It was built and founded for the purpose of training young men to preach the gospel of Jesus Christ, how far we have come. On the faculty of that school in the early 1900s was a very famous professor by the name of Robert Dick Wilson, who taught Old Testament from 1900 to 1929. One of the students that was in his classes between 1915 and 1917 was a very famous Philadelphia preacher by the name of Donald Gray Barnhouse. Every student of the Word of God knows who that is. They've read some of his books. He's rather famous for one of the great illustrators of the Bible, and perhaps his greatest claim to fame is that Donald Gray Barnhouse gave a series of messages on Romans, and every preacher who's ever preached on Romans has read Donald Gray Barnhouse's commentaries on Romans. For 33 years, Barnhouse was the pastor of the 10th Presbyterian Church in Philadelphia, Pennsylvania, one of the great Presbyterian churches in the history of our country. About 12 years after he graduated from Princeton, he got a letter in the mail inviting him to come back and preach in the chapel at the seminary. Now, I have to stop here and give you a little sidebar about this, because you may not get the awesome nature of such an invitation. For a young man who's gone to seminary, has been out preaching in his church for 12 years, to be invited to come back and preach in the seminary where he got his training and stand in the chapel where all the faculty who taught him are going to be sitting in front of him. Believe it or not, I had that experience. After I'd been out of Dallas Seminary for a number of years, they invited me to come back and give a week of addresses in chapel. And I didn't realize at the time what an awesome thing this was, so I said yes. And as the day approached, I began to realize what I had done. And I cannot tell you what it's like to think about going, and here's the Greek professors over here, and the Hebrew professors over here, and the theology professor here, and all these men in Dallas are famous for their writings and famous for their teachings. And I got to get up and speak. And the night before I was to speak the first time, I was in the what they call the prophet's chamber. It's a little apartment on the campus where they put speakers who come in. Donna didn't go with me because we had little kids then, and she stayed home with the children. So I walk in this apartment and I'm filled with fear. I've got to go and preach at the seminary. These people probably didn't think I was going to amount to much, and now tomorrow I'm going to settle it once and for all that I didn't amount to much. And believe it or not, folks, that night I was really nervous, and I went into the restroom and I inadvertently opened up the medicine cabinet, and the medicine cabinet was loaded from top to bottom with Alka-Seltzer. And it suddenly dawned on me that I hadn't been the only guy who stayed in the prophet's chamber the night before he had to speak at the seminary. Well, Donald Gray Barnhouse came back to Princeton to preach in the seminary chapel, and as he got up to speak, he noticed that his most famous professor, Robert Dick Wilson, had come into the chapel, walked all the way down to the front, and sat right in the front row, right in front of the pulpit. After he had finished his address, Robert Dick Wilson walked up to him, shook his hand, and said, "Donald, if you ever come back here to preach, I will not come to hear you. I only come once to hear my boys preach. And I come to see if they are big godders or little godders." Not sure that he understood what he meant, Barnhouse asked for an explanation. "Oh," said Wilson, "it's very simple. Some men have only a little God, and they're always in trouble with him. He can't do the miraculous. He can't take care of life's details. He doesn't intervene on behalf of his people. They have a little God, and so I call them little godders. Then there are those who have a great and mighty God. He speaks and it is done. He commands and it stands fast. He knows how to show himself strong on behalf of those who fear him." Barnhouse, anxious to know in which category he was, breathed a sigh of relief when he heard the man's final statement. Wilson said, "Donald, you have a great God, and he will bless your ministry." He looked deeply into the eyes of the young preacher, smiled, and walked out. And of course, looking back on it from our perspective, God did bless Donald Gray Barnhouse, blessed him abundantly, and through him has blessed people like me and some of you who've benefited from his writings. As we begin this message today, I want to ask you this question. What kind of God do you have? That's especially important in the days in which we live. It isn't that God changes sizes, but it is that we, in our appreciation of God, have either a high view of God or a very low view of God. I don't know about the rest of you, but in the world in which I live today, I need a big God. I don't need a puny little wimp of a God. I need a God who is able to do above and beyond all that I can ever ask or think. While I don't necessarily agree with Elihu's approach to Job's friends and to Job, and while he is a little bit arrogant, I do appreciate the fact that as I read the words of Elihu, if he had been that day preaching in the Princeton chapel, I think Robert Dick Wilson would have said to him, "Elihu, you have a big God. You're a big Godder." As we begin this lesson in the 34th chapter, Elihu begins with a plea to those who are going to listen to him that they pay attention. He's going to begin immediately by talking to the three men who've already addressed Job, Eliphaz, Bildad, and Zophar. So in the first four verses we read, Elihu further answered and said, "Hear my words, you wise men. Give ear to me, you who have knowledge, for the ear tests words as the palate tastes food. Let us know among ourselves what is good." As we listen to Elihu, we can pick up a little of his arrogance. He commends himself sort of in a backhanded way. He tells those who are listening to him teach that they're wise and great in understanding. I mean, what kind of man does that make him? He's the teacher of the wise and the understanding. Even goes so far as to say, if you listen carefully, you'll notice that my words are as tasty as a good morsel of food. Yes, he did have a bit of an edge to him, a little bit of arrogance. But he's going to do something in his address to these men and to Job that is very valuable. He's going to defend God's justice, and he's going to encourage Job to look to God with the eye of faith. The first question that he wants to answer for Job and for all of us is this. It's a question you've asked, perhaps not in these terms. And here's the question. Is the God we serve a just God? Perhaps if I rephrased it like this, it would help. Is the God we serve a fair God? Is God fair? Earlier in his discussions with the three men who had come to help him Job had denied the justice of God. In fact, here in verse 5, Elihu even reminds Job of that. He says, "For Job has said, I am righteous, and God has taken away my justice." Earlier in the book, back for instance in chapter 19, verses 6 and 7, Job cried aloud, "There is no justice." In chapter 27, verse 2, he said, "God has taken away my justice." Job felt that he had been treated as a sinner when he wasn't a sinner, and that God wouldn't give him an opportunity even to explain himself, which he did not understand. And Job believed the only way he can reconcile what was going on in his life and the absence of any word from God was that God had just not treated him fairly. Please remember, friends, we look at this book from the perspective of the first two chapters. We know about the deal that Satan made with God concerning Job, but Job doesn't know that. He's never been told what's going on. He knows he's lived a life of integrity. He's not violated his relationship with Almighty God, but all of these bad things have happened to him. He's lost his family. He's lost his wealth. He's lost the admiration of his wife, and his friends trash him. And all of his days, he sits on an ash heap outside of the city with boils from the top of his head to the sole of his feet. And all this is going on, and nobody says, "Job, let me explain to you what's happening in your life." Not a word. Remember, from chapter 2 until the end of the book, not a word from God. So Job figures, you know what? This isn't fair. That's what I'd be thinking, probably, wouldn't you? This is not fair. God, I've done everything you've told me to do. I've lived up to your standard. I've been a good husband, a good father, raised a bunch of good kids. And look at what's happened to me. It's not fair. God, you are not just. And Elihu says, "Let me help you with that, Job. Let me defend the justice of God." And in this chapter, he begins by presenting three arguments in defense of God's judgment. First of all, verses 10 through 15, he tells Job this, and Job's friends, he says to them, "If God is not just, he is not God." If God is not just, he is not God. Look at verse 10, chapter 34. "Therefore, listen to me, you men of understanding. Far be it from God to do wickedness and from the Almighty to commit iniquity." Verse 12, "Surely God will never do wickedly, nor will the Almighty pervert justice." Do you remember back in the book of Genesis when Abraham was pleading for Lot, pleading for Sodom and Gomorrah? In chapter 18 of Genesis, verse 25, he made this statement. He said, "Shall not the judge of all the earth do right?" Absolutely. Warren Wiersbe writes that if God is truly God, then he is perfect. And if he is perfect, he cannot do wrong. "An unjust God," said Wiersbe, "is as unthinkable as a square circle or a round triangle." God is always true to his righteous character, and he can never act in contradiction to it. 31 times in the book of Job, God is called the Almighty. And the possibility that the Almighty God of the universe could do wrong and deny Job the justice that he deserved, it's just not possible in the realm of Elihu's thinking. So he says, first of all, "You guys, let me tell you what I know. If you say God is not just, if God is unjust, he can't be God. For us, if you think God is unfair, let me just put you straight. If you think God is unfair, then you don't have a God, because an unfair God is no God at all." Then he goes on to say, now let me say something else about this matter of the justice of God. If God is not just, he cannot be God. And secondly, if God is not just, he can't even govern. Verse 16, he says, "If you have understanding, hear this. Listen to the sound of my words. Should one who hates justice govern?" Do you want an unjust governor in this world? Of course not. We've dealt with that in the past, maybe some of it even now. But you don't want an unjust God in heaven. And what Job and his friends are being told by Elihu is this: don't say that the problem you have is that God is unjust, because if he's not a just God, first of all, he can't even be God. And if he could be God and he were unjust, he couldn't govern. Elihu shifts his attention away from Job's three friends now, And we know this because the Hebrew words are in the singular instead of the plural. And he says to Job, Job, if God who rules the world is unjust, there would be no order, no harmony, and everything would just fall apart. So get rid of that idea. You don't have an unjust God. If he were unjust, he couldn't be God. And if he were unjust and he were God, he couldn't govern. So there's two things you need to remember. And then finally he says to him, beginning in verse 21 of chapter 34, if God is unjust, then he's not good. He says, you say that God is unjust. If that is true, it's got to be one of two things. He's unjust because he cannot see what's going on, so he doesn't know what to do. Or he sees what's going on, and for some reason he doesn't choose to tell us. He does something that doesn't seem like it should be done. Now here's the problem. You see, in our realm today, a human judge hears a case, and because of his human limitations, he makes the best decision that he can. And let's face it, sometimes he's wrong. But Job wanted to present his case before God, and God wouldn't let Job come. But the honest problem is this: what could Job contribute to God's knowledge of his case? Because God already knew everything anyway. Job says, let me have a moment with God so I can tell him what's going on. Hello? God already knows what's going on. He's the perfect judge. And notice in this text, it tells us why he's such a perfect judge. First of all, he sees everything. Verses 21 and 22, his eyes are on the ways of man, and he sees all his steps. There's no darkness nor shadow of death where the workers of iniquity may hide themselves. Elihu says, you know, don't think about sneaking up on God with some new information. God sees everything. Not only that, God knows everything. Notice verse 23. For he need not further consider a man that he should go before God in judgment. He breaks in pieces mighty men without inquiry, sets others in their place. Therefore, he knows their works and overthrows them in their might, and they are crushed. When God puts a man on trial, listen to me carefully, he never has to cross-examine him. When God puts a man on trial, he already knows what is in man. He's not obligated to conduct an inquiry. He doesn't have to go gather more information. God's knowledge is not skewed like man's. He judges with perfect wisdom and knowledge. He knows us as we are. He knows us better than we know ourselves. Psalm 139 puts it this way: O Lord, you have searched me and known me. You know my sitting down and my rising up. You understand my thought while it's afar off. You comprehend my path and my lying down. You are acquainted with all my ways. There is not a word on my tongue, O Lord, that you know it altogether. You say, well, Pastor Jeremiah, that's pretty good information to know about old Job. It's pretty good information for us to know about ourselves. While we may not be in Job's situation, we are all one of these days, one way or the other, going to stand before the judge of all the earth. Now, let me just explain to you what I mean by that. If you're not a Christian here today, if you've never accepted Jesus Christ as your Savior, at the end of time on this earth, you will stand before God at what they call the white throne judgment. It's a fearful, awful moment when it is too late for you to become a Christian. And the judgment is simply the passing of the sentence of eternal death upon your soul. For you will live forever outside of the presence of God. Well, you say, Pastor, I sure am glad I'm a Christian. I don't have to worry about that. Amen, me too. But there's another judgment in the Bible, and some of you know about it. It's called the Bema Seat, or the judgment seat of Christ. That judgment occurs right after the rapture. And when you come before that judgment, you're a Christian. Your sin's already dealt with. You won't have to deal with your sin. But the Bible says we're going to stand before the Lord and give an account of the things we have done in the flesh since we have been Christians. Now, not our sins, but our service. Have we served the Lord? Have we honored him with the gifts that he has given us? Sometimes I think this, and maybe you think this too. I've tried to serve the Lord the best I can. But knowing what I know about the deception of the human heart, sometimes I wonder if I've ever done anything for God with a totally pure and undiluted motive. Have you ever had that thought? Because even in our best moments when we're serving God, sometimes we have a personal agenda. Sometimes we have a hidden motive. The Bible says when we stand before God someday, He's going to look at all the things we've done. He will not only see the work we have done, but He will see the reason why we have done what we have done. And that ought to drive us to our knees more than it does. God sees everything and He knows everything. And the Bible says He judges everything. Verse 26, He strikes them as wicked men in the open sight of others because they turn back on Him. They would not consider any of His ways. Since God sees the depths of the heart and understands the thoughts of the mind, we cannot say that God is unjust when He judges us. He knows us more than we know ourselves. And He holds the whole world in His hands. And since all of these things are true, Elihu wants to know how Job can feel justified in continuing to question God and demand that God give an account for his actions. You don't go to the most powerful one in the world and make any demands about anything. And he says to Job, you need to remember, my friend, that the God you are questioning knows everything there is to know about you. Are you a man of integrity? Yes. Have you cursed God and asked to die? No. But in between those two things, there's a lot of room for Job to give an account. Not only does God judge everything, but He controls everything. Listen to this, verse 31. For has anyone said to God, I have borne chastening, I will offend no more. Teach me what I do not see. If I have done iniquity, I will do no more. Should He repay according to your terms? Just because you disavow it, you must choose and not I. Therefore, speak what you know. Now, that's kind of a convoluted paragraph, but let me tell you what it means. In the words of Ray Stedman, who wrote about it, he said this, God's decisions cannot be questioned because He is absolute sovereign over individuals and nations, and He accepts no substitutes for righteousness. People sometimes want to come to God and on their own terms and invent their own salvation. They say, I promise I'll be a better person. I promise to reform, but reform is not what God wants from us. Our Lord is not in the business of reforming people. He's in the business of renewing people. He doesn't want to make us better. He wants to make us new. He doesn't want to take the old us and clean it up. He wants to make a new us. He wants to make us born again. God desires our repentance and our relationship, not our reform. It's not enough to say to God, I'm guilty, but I'll try not to do that again. What God demands of us is unconditional surrender, completely giving up the right to run our own lives. This is what God seeks from us, and He will not accept any other basis for a relationship with Him. You cannot change God's mind about what He has declared in His word. So we have here a denial of the justice of God, a defense of the justice of God, and then in the 35th chapter, we have a description of the justice of God. God is just whether we accept it or not. It makes no difference what we do or what we say. God is who He is, and He's not changeable. He is the immutable, unchanging God of the universe.
0: And that's the teaching of the book of Job and the teaching of the entire word of God. The Bible says, God says, I change not. And the Bible says of the Son of God that He is the same yesterday, today, and forever. You can trust God to be the same. Whenever you are in touch with Him, He is the same God. And that is a wonderful truth, and that's part of the majesty of the God that we serve. We'll have part two of this lesson from Job tomorrow, right here on Turning Point. I hope you'll be with us as we continue our discussion of making sense of it all, seeing the world with a biblical perspective. Hey, listen, these messages are on CD, and they're coordinated with a study guide, both of which you can get from davidjeremiah.org. 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
1: Thank you for staying with us right here on TWR Pure Talk. We're now about to receive a wonderful exhortation from our speaker, Joseph, in today's Farming God's Way. And what he has to share today, use your time wisely. 1 John chapter 4, verse 8 will be the wisdom in which we draw from God's Word. Up next.
2: Welcome to Farming God's Way, brought to you by Transworld Radio in conjunction with Farming God's Way. 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
3: This is Farming God's Way, and once again I'm presenting it with Craig Deal.
2: I'm really excited to be with you again, Joseph.
3: Last time we focused on the importance of being on time with all we do in life. The Lord takes time seriously indeed, and we should all be faithful with the time God gives us.
2: Yes, Joseph. But I think we should also, once again, let's just re-examine the heart behind Farming God's Way. There's been many people who have been fascinated by the simple science of God's genius and the technology of Farming God's Way. But what really matters is God's heart behind it all. All glory and honor must go to Him.
3: Yeah, it is easy to just follow the scientific things, but God first has to shine into our hearts and convince us that we need the salvation of His Son, the Lord Jesus Christ. He has given us all a love for Himself and for others. But the common thread that He has given to all of us, Farming God's Way teaches, is a sincere heart for the poor and hungry and a burning desire to find out His solution to the problem.
2: Yes, Joe, and I'm sure God's love is the key. And when we discuss priorities and starting points, we would all agree that everything must begin and end in God Himself. 1 John 4, verse 8, and repeated again in verse 16, says, God is love.
3: Yeah.
2: In the beginning there was God, and then He made the heavens and the earth and all things in them, both seen and unseen, which must include time, space, and eternity.
3: What you are trying to say, Craig, is that if God is love and He's the initiator and creator of all things, then surely God's love must have been there at the beginning of time and all things.
2: Exactly. And this is important because if we are doing a study on time, as well as the righteous and the best use of that time that God gives us, we must start at the beginning in order to get a full understanding of time from God's ways.
3: Last time we discussed how God has made seasons for us to follow, and we discovered that the longest day of the year is the 22nd of December. This is a very important day to help in the growth of our crops. So, when we begin to understand time from God's view, we must then be able to see how best to apply that understanding to all of life. This means how to apply it best, which must mean in God's way, which is love.
2: Amen to that, Joseph. We believe that the faithful farmer who practices farming God's way has a heart and a love for the Lord because the Lord loved us first.
3: Yes, I believe that God's love is and always should be put first in all things. And true time management will never be complete without that precious foundation and priority.
2: Yeah, there are of course other aspects of time management. Hope and faith are another two. Hebrews 11 verse 1 says, faith is the conviction of things hoped for and the evidence of things not seen.
3: Yeah.
2: Hope comes from knowledge of God's love, His goodness, mercy, grace, and trustworthiness, and an understanding of His eternal and unchanging nature.
3: We need to meditate on these great characteristics of God so that when we teach people time management, that meaning to be on time, we'll be able to understand that teaching by first understanding God's love and goodness.
2: Yeah, in Africa, we need to change our thinking about time and how we use it. We must look and turn to God and ask Him what He thinks about our time management. We must not conform ourselves to the world standards.
3: That is why Romans 12:2 is such a vital scripture for farming God's way. It says, "Do not conform yourselves to the standards of this world, but let God transform you inwardly by a complete change of your mind. Then you'll be able to know the will of God, what is good and is pleasing to Him and is perfect."
2: Yes, Joseph, I believe that sometimes in the first world, too much emphasis is placed on time and schedule, so much so that many people are prisoners to the clock. This is a kind of bondage. However, in Africa, the opposite is true, and time doesn't really seem to matter. Let me assure you that it matters to God. He takes time very seriously.
3: I agree totally with you, Craig. Being late is not God's will for us. We must be honest with ourselves in Africa. Most of our meetings start much later than the scheduled arranged time. Meetings scheduled for, say, 9 a.m. sometimes only start at 11 a.m. Many times we arrive for appointments on time and are sometimes kept waiting for long periods.
2: Yeah, we seem to have accepted the situation as just being the African way. We tell others that we are a relational people and the urgency of time is not part of our culture, not part of the way we are.
3: This sounds very charming, and we do give thanks to the friendliness and the time that we as African people give to each other. But if we are examining the fruits of all this lateness, we will see that it is one of the root causes of the poverty, hunger, and suffering of over 700 million people in Africa who continue to get poorer.
2: Precisely, Joseph. It affects all the other levels of our society right up to the top. We must relook at this aspect of our culture here in Africa.
3: What does this lateness actually mean?
2: Well, I say being late for meetings and appointments is really just bad manners, and it is unprofitable for all the others involved. So by being late, we're actually keeping other people waiting for us. What is this? This is selfishness, and it means we don't really care about the person or the people who are waiting for us. Time is very valuable, and by being late, we are in effect robbing those people of their precious time.
3: Being late means we are being selfish. I know that this is a radical statement, but if we allow ourselves to be confronted by the truth, we can see that it must be the case.
2: Certainly, Joseph. Being on time is an expression of love and consideration for other people. And we have already seen that our loving God is always on time and He's never late.
3: How can we change?
2: We have to pray and allow God to change the minds of a whole continent. We need the Holy Spirit to break through our old thinking and deeply convict us of the selfishness that is at the root of our problem. We have to acknowledge before God that being late is actually a sin, and we have to confess it to Him and ask for His forgiveness and ask Him for help to turn away from it completely in Africa.
3: But this is such a huge problem throughout Africa. How can you expect a whole continent to change its culture?
2: Well, I'd like to try and answer you by making some observations which we believe are true. I believe that being on time is a kingdom principle and is right in God's eyes. It is therefore part of His righteousness. And Jesus tells us in Matthew 6, verse 33, that if we seek first His kingdom and His righteousness, all these things will be added to us. I know that Jesus meant it to apply this condition and promise to all parts of our lives, but He also meant that we must actually do and apply His will in all our many ways. So I think being on time is being faithful with the time God gives us. And He promises that He will add to our faithfulness. Remember the early program when we went through the parable of the talents, which is Matthew chapter 25, verses 14 to 28.
3: Yes, if we are brave and humble enough to admit that being late is sinful, then surely we can also count it as one of the wicked ways that we can turn from so that God can fulfill His promise to heal our land. And this, we find it in 2 Chronicles 7, verse 14.
2: If we can inspire and train the poor to be consistently timely in all they do in their lives and on their little farms, discipleship models will be created that will shame and confound the strong and timeliness will permeate upwards from the bottom to the top.
3: Yes, we have a very big God to whom nothing is impossible.
2: Absolutely. Farming God's way is the ideal model and entrance point to start from because it is so practical and it is relevant and needed by the great majority of the inhabitants of Africa.
3: You know, as God says in Zechariah 4 verse 10, do not despise the day of small beginnings.
2: Yes, Joseph. Let's now talk a little about how wasting time actually costs money. We must remember that in order to be delivered from the curse of poverty, we have to make a profit.
3: Yes, it is actually so precious that when it has passed, it has gone forever and nothing can bring it back. I'm sure that God will ask us to give an account of how we used our time on earth. Did we use it effectively for His glory and purposes, or did we waste it on meaningless and sinful things?
2: However, we must also remember to rest. This is a very necessary, meaningful, and faithful use of God's time.
3: Yes, very important. But in a production profitable sense, time is money, because time influences the cost of an item. Let's take an example such as the manufacture of a pen. If it takes 1.5 weeks to make instead of 1.5 hours, the cost per unit rises enormously. Labor is most often valued on a per hour basis, and naturally, the more hours used per item, the higher the cost. The extra time and extra costs involved will make the item very expensive, and it will be very difficult to compete at the marketplace.
2: That's a good example, Joseph. The same principle applies on our farm. We must not waste time by doing unnecessary things or being lazy. Time and motion efficiency is also very important. If we have to walk a long distance to the fertilizer bag each time we want to fill up our container, we will be wasting both time and energy. It would be better to keep the bag of fertilizer close to the point of application, just to minimize that distance.
3: Surely, though, there must be a balance between time and quality.
2: Very much so, Joseph. And this must be a godly balance. Although we are to achieve the highest standards that we can, these standards must be performed as efficiently as possible.
3: This issue of the correct balances in life are important. We have seen that Africa is poor because we are generally late for most things. However, we need a godly perspective and balance. We must not be so driven by time and so busy that we lose sight of God, as often happens in the developed world.
2: For sure. If we can in Africa apply the truth of the gospel to life, we will achieve these godly balances so that when we are delivered from poverty and begin to prosper abundantly in God's grace, we will not fall into the trap of materialism and consumerism.
3: So if I was asked what the very first thing we must do in our time schedule is, I will say it will be to seek Him first with all our hearts on a personal basis. Then we should constantly meditate on His amazing love, mercy, and grace towards us. Then we should pray for His kingdom to come and His will to be done on earth as it is in heaven, beginning with His rule and will to take place in our lives, and then onwards into the body of Christ and into the world. This is the place to start if we want to be used by God to apply the gospel to life.
2: Yes, Joe, in farming God's way, we are seeking God's plan in every way so that we can acknowledge Him in all those ways, and so that we can make straight our pathway into the future, and so that He receives all the glory.
3: We are out of time again. I think we have had a very stimulating discussion on time management.
2: This has been Farming God's Way. If you'd like more information, please feel free to write, and we'll be sure to assist you in any way. Our contact details are Farming God's Way, P.O. 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Box H74, Hatfield, Harare, Zimbabwe. I'll say that again. Farming God's Way at Trans World Radio, Box H74, Hatfield, Harare, Zimbabwe. Trans World Radio also has an email address if you'd like to contact us that way. 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God bless you and have a great day.
1: We still have some more time to spend with Brenda Bosch, who is Gail's up on our special guest these days in the program. Reach out and they'll be sharing some more words of encouragement with us up next.

0: Good day, my name is Gail Dipenaar, and thank you so much for allowing us to join with you. It's Reach Out once again time for us to have our visitor, Brenda Bosch, and she comes in here and she chats to us often and gives us some practical advice. And today she's going to continue giving us advice on her book, Learning to Fly by Learning to Follow, and this is practical discipleship. And she's gone through quite a few things speaking about quiet time, and now we're at the part where it is how to read your Bible. So Brenda, thank you so much for being with us once again and coming to share from your book.
1: Thank you, Pastor Gail. It's such a pleasure to be here.
0: Brenda, you last time spoke to us, why is Bible reading so important? But today you're going to give us some practical tools of how to read your Bible. Can you just give us some of that from your book?
1: Yes, you know, I have found many people that are so-called mature, but they don't really know, and nobody has taught them how to read the Bible. So for me, this is so important. Firstly, I would say pray. Before you reading, pray and ask the Holy Spirit to speak to you, to open to your mind or your spirit that which He wants to say or teach you, and to make you aware of what you should be able to see in the portion that you are reading. And we read in John 14:26 that Jesus promised, "But the Advocate, the Holy Spirit, whom the Father will send in my name, will teach you all things and will remind you of everything I have said to you." So these things that Jesus has said are all contained in Scripture. And, you know, through the Holy Spirit, those words can come alive for us. Then secondly, read systematically. Don't just open the Bible and start reading. Many Christians actually don't have an idea what the Bible is all about. They have never actually read systematically through the whole Bible so that they can understand, you know, how things had happened and what the Bible is really all about. And in their mind, the fragmented portions that they have read, they cannot connect the dots. So it's important that we look at something like a Bible plan and read systematically through the whole Bible. There are very good plans on websites like BibleGateway.com and other websites where we can actually read the Bible within 1 year. If we want to read the Old Testament once and the New Testament twice, we need to read 5 chapters per day. Now, that is not a must, but that is one type of plan. Then also I want to encourage you as the reader to also use audio plans where you actually listen to the word. We can cover so much ground just within 15-20 minutes while we are cooking or doing our washing or waiting in a line or a queue or driving in our car by listening to the word. Right now I'm listening to Through the Word, and it is amazing how one can actually progress. And I also re-listen again so that I'm sure I've got everything within that chapter. Then write and underline in your Bible. Don't be afraid to soil your Bible, if I can call it that. Take your pen, take your coloring pencils, have a system with which you actually work to study the Bible and be able to remember what you saw where. And make notes, you know, you can write in your Bible, that is fine.
0: Brenda, if people don't want to write in their Bible, they can also have a study, you know, like a journal
1: for sure
0: next to them, and write down in their journal what they are going through.
1: A journal or just a notebook. If you cannot afford a fancy journal, buy a notebook and write the date and the text that God has spoken to you about. Recently, I was teaching at a theological college, and there every student has to have one verse per day that they actually highlight, and they write that down in a notebook and they say it to each other at least once during that day. So that's a good system. then allow the word to speak to you, to teach you, to guide you, to rebuke you, to bless you, to encourage you, or to lift you up. It's not just that we're looking for scriptures that blesses us, but the entire scripture, because that is a balanced diet spiritually. When we say we allow the word to speak, it's almost like a word or a phrase will jump out at you where you know that this is for me for now. And it may just be one word, or it may be four words or one sentence. And that is often what God wants to say to us now. Don't just run on. Well, what I sometimes do is I finish the whole chapter or the portion that I want to read today, maybe three chapters, and then I come back to that thing that I feel God wants to speak to me, and then ask the Holy Spirit, what is it that I need to see in these four words or in this phrase? Then the next thing is to meditate on what the Lord highlighted to you. That underlines what I've just said. When we say meditate, we don't actually mean that you need to empty your mind and just allow anything to enter. That could be very dangerous. We have asked the Holy Spirit to guide us at the beginning of our quiet time. So now it is time to say, Holy Spirit, what is it that you want to say to me through these four words or through this phrase or this verse? Why is it seemingly important to me? And then have a few minutes where you wait upon God, and it's not emptying your mind, but it is focusing on those words and then mulling it over, chewing it over, and just like a cow, you know, they bring up that cud and they re-chew and they re-chew and they look at it from this side and from that side. And many times when you write it down in a notebook after many weeks, that could come back to us when we are in a crisis.
0: Brenda, our time is just about up. I can't believe that. I know there's one more point here, and I thought maybe you can just tell us very quickly, apply his word.
1: Yes, let's apply what God is speaking to us. Let's do what he wants. It has to lead to action and to behavior and right attitudes, right relationships. And it doesn't help that it stays in our minds and puff our heads up with knowledge, but to come out in what we do and who we become.
0: I was thinking of that man who built his house on the sand and one on the rock. It says they both heard the word, but the one obeyed it. The yes. one on the rock obeyed it.
1: Yes.
0: Brenda, thank you so much for coming in and sharing from your book, again, Learning to Fly. And we're chatting about our relationship with God. And I know you will join with us again tomorrow. So thank you so much for being with us.
1: Thank you. And also to the listeners, thank you.
0: Well, our time is just about up. And of course, before I go, there's always something I want to tell you and always will, because this is very important to us, all of us, that Jesus loves you. Until we meet again, goodbye, dear friend, and God bless you.
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3: Welcome to Expectant Faith Devotionals, a daily application of faith in the Lord Jesus Christ. The mystery of God for our day. The mystery of Christ, which in other ages was not made known to the sons of men, as it has been revealed by the Spirit to his holy apostles and prophets, Ephesians chapter 3, verses 4 and 5. What is a mystery from a biblical standpoint but something that God has chosen to hide with regard to its existence, but also with regard to its meaning? Coupled with the declaration of this mystery is the timing of God that it should be revealed in history. Every act of God, from a human standpoint, is always deliberate, specific, an integral part of his purpose and plan for the redemption and salvation of souls, but primarily in the revealing of his glory, wisdom, and power. The mystery of Christ, of which the Apostle Paul spoke, was something that had its origin in God, and which God alone would choose to reveal, and its meaning to those chosen by Him. This integral part of His purpose and plan for the redemption and salvation of souls, but primarily in the revealing of His glory, wisdom, and power. The mystery of Christ, of which the Apostle Paul spoke, was something that had its origin in God, and which God alone would choose to reveal, and its meaning to those chosen by Him. This mystery of Christ was that which was hidden from other ages.

0: begin with what the Apostle Paul wrote concerning his own calling and the origin of the gospel message. It is in understanding something of how divine, holy, and singularly important the matter of revelation by the Spirit of God is that we begin to understand the essence and power of the mystery and how it affects men today. Paul begins his letter to the Galatians by declaring that his calling was not from men nor through man, but through Jesus Christ and God the Father who raised him from the dead. The apostle is telling us here that the work and revealed wisdom of God is singularly that of God and of none other. God's work is his alone, and thus the glory and praise for it belongs to him and him alone. Paul was a lost sinner before the day on the road to Damascus when Christ spoke to him. He was blind, dead spiritually, helpless and hopeless, the wrath of God abiding on him because of his rebellion and denial of Jesus Christ as the declared Son of God and Savior of the world. It would be God and God alone in his mercy who would choose a certain moment to reveal himself to Paul, convict him of his sins, and come with healing in his wings to forgive, cleanse, and make of Paul a new creation in Christ by the Spirit. As was his conversion to Christ, so was Paul's calling. He did not make it up, conceive it, or by himself choose to follow it. It was a calling from heaven, one derived by God alone, the God who made and redeemed Paul, and to whom one day Paul would give an account. The same thing would be true of the gospel of Christ. Paul declares that it was not according to man. It was not conceived or derived from man, received from man, nor was it taught by man. It came, as the apostle so clearly wrote, through the revelation of Jesus Christ. Specifically, the apostle writes that there came a moment when it pleased God, who not only separated him from his mother's womb and called him through his grace, but chose most importantly to reveal his Son, as he put it, in me, that I might preach him among the Gentiles, all non-Jewish nations. Jesus Christ was in essence a mystery to Paul until the day of his conversion, when he was born again of the Spirit. But beginning on that day, God began to reveal to Paul not only this hidden mystery of who Christ was and his saving work, but specifically a truth that would transform the apostle forever. Christ in you, the hope of glory, Father. Show us your presence in Jesus' name. Amen. 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If you would like to read the text, listen to other devotionals, or comment on the message, please contact us at expectantfaith.com or at WhatsApp, +27 72 641 4475, sponsored by Expectant Faith Devotionals.
1: If you would like to stay connected with us, up to date, in touch, and interactive, you can find us on Facebook. 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Go ahead and like the page. You can comment on our statuses, and be sure to also share the page with your friends and family. And that way you can aid us in growing our community. This is indeed where we speak hope to the world. Well, we're going to shift our attention now to Woman of Hope.

There was a village where all women swept the floor with short grass brooms. They had to bend right over to sweep, and they often got pain in their backs from sweeping. But their mothers and grandmothers had always used these short grass brooms, so they all did it in the same way. One day, a family from another place came and settled in their village. The woman in this family bought a short broom in the market, and she tried using it to sweep her house, but it made her back hurt. So she found a strong, straight stick and firmly tied it to the short broom. Then she could sweep standing up. That felt much better. She didn't say anything to the village women, but they noticed what she was doing. At first, they all laughed about it. They had never seen such a long broom. But first one, then another, went to visit her, and they tried out the long broom. They noticed that it didn't hurt their backs. They found sticks and tied their brooms to the sticks and used them inside their houses.

0: At first, they didn't use them in the yard because the others might laugh at them. But then one woman decided she didn't care, and she used her long broom outside. Soon all the women in the village had long brooms, and their backs didn't hurt so much. The broom maker started selling long brooms, and the new woman in the village smiled to herself. She hadn't said a word, but she showed them a better way.
1: Hello, my friend. This is Women of Hope. I'm Tammy, and we're happy to be with you today.
2: And I'm Carol. And I hope you can stay with us for a while because Roz and Fran are here too.
3: Hello. It's so good to be here, isn't it, Fran?
2: It is. Hello. That story made me smile because we all like to do things the same way as our family or our village or our community. Often we think the way other cultures do things must be wrong, and we don't even stop to think whether they might have something to teach us. You know, I once heard a story about a young bride who was preparing a family meal. She bought a large piece of meat and proceeded to chop off a large part of either end before she cooked it. Her husband asked her, "Honey, why did you cut off those perfectly good pieces?" The bride smiled and said, "Well, that's what my mother always did." The next time they were visiting her mother, the young bride asked, "Mother, why did you always cut off so much of the meat before cooking it?" And the mother replied, "Well, that's what your grandmother always used to do." Finally, both the mother and the young bride went to the grandmother and asked, "Why were you cutting off so much meat before you cooked it?" And the grandmother replied, "Because I never had a pan big enough."
1: Oh, that sounds so familiar in our family. Well, I guess that the only way we make progress is when someone is willing to think about trying something different. What if no one had ever tried to cook their food? We would have missed out on so many delicious things.
2: And if we were not willing to try new flavors, wouldn't we miss out?
4: Yeah. When I was growing up in Australia, my mother generally just boiled the vegetables and grilled or roasted the meat. People used to make fun of what they called fancy foreign food. But a lot of migrants brought their cooking from other countries, and now we enjoy curries and pizzas.
3: And pasta and Asian dishes and all sorts of wonderful foods. But you have to try these new things to see if you like them.
2: I was thinking about how hard it is to make changes to the way things have always been done.
1: Oh, that's for sure.
2: Did you know that at one time, most men didn't think that it was worth educating girls? That was true in most countries of the world. But some men realized that their daughters were just as clever as their sons, and they started teaching their girls. And some teachers decided to allow the girls to go to their schools. But still, many people thought girls couldn't learn, or it was dangerous to allow the girls to mix with boys, or that the girls would not be good wives and mothers if they were educated. All sorts of reasons were given, and they still are in some places. I think it must have been quite hard for those families to let their girls go to school. And I know that some people gave those first girls a hard time. They had to be brave to be different in their community, but before long, others saw that it was a good thing and let their girls be educated too.
1: We should be grateful for those girls and their families who made it easier for us to learn. And girls are certainly as clever as boys.
2: There are still places where girls are not expected to go to school. If you live in a place like this, you may have wondered why this is so.

0: This is Women of Hope. We've been talking about how each community has its beliefs and customs, and it's hard to go against those customs. Cultures have their traditional ideas about health, too. Roz and Fran have been telling me about the time they visited a small village tucked right away in the forest in Papua New Guinea.
1: Oh, yes, we had a wonderful time there, and they certainly taught us some new things. The local people were very clever. They knew about the resources and the dangers in their area. They knew which plants were good for food or medicine and which were poisonous. Those are important traditions. They're there for good reasons.
2: While we were there, we heard about an old tradition for women having babies. They used to go far away from the village into the jungle to have their babies in bark shelters. They were not to come back for several weeks. Anyone who came back to the village too early was punished. It was very hard for the women, especially if anything went wrong. Well, after these people had the Bible in their language, they read it to see if their custom was a good one. They decided that God did not expect them to do this, and it was causing sickness and death for mothers and babies. So they told the women to stay nearby, where they could get help if they needed it.
1: The women told us that some of their young mothers were dying when they had their babies. We heard that often the afterbirth, or placenta, didn't come away properly, and sometimes they bled very badly. While we were there, a young woman had her first baby. The afterbirth was not coming out and she was bleeding. We suggested to the new mother to let the baby try to suck. Then we found out that this was not their custom. The women there didn't try to feed their babies for several days. They gave them to other mothers to feed. They didn't realise that the baby's sucking is important because it makes the womb contract, and this helps the afterbirth to come away cleanly. But this young mother was brave enough to try a different way. The older women there were surprised, and maybe they didn't approve, even though the village health worker said this was good. But she took her baby to her breast and the baby sucked. And then she cried out in surprise, "Oh, it's squeezing like labour pains." Because she could feel her womb contracting, and soon the afterbirth was out and the bleeding stopped. Didn't we thank God, Roz?
2: We sure did, but we wondered if this would change anything. Well, the wife of a village leader was pregnant. She was very interested to learn how important it is for the newborn baby to suck straight away. The health worker explained that the first milk contains important nutrition for the baby and that sucking also helps the breast to start making milk. The mother and baby are able to feel close very quickly. Well, when her baby was born, she let him suck right away, and now other women are doing that too.
3: That was a good change in custom, wasn't it?
2: It sure was. But you know, someone had to be the first to try it, and that took courage. You have to be brave to go against what is the custom. You need to be sure it's a good change too. And I suppose you would need to trust the person who's teaching a new way. We don't want to make changes just to be different.

0: Welcome back to Women of Hope. Today, Ross is going to tell us about a woman who chose to be different to her culture and community. Thanks for coming again, Ross. We've been enjoying your stories from long, long ago.
1: Do you remember how God called out the family of Abraham and they grew into a nation of 12 tribes who had no country to live in?
2: I remember that God had promised their ancestor Abraham a country to be their home. They had made an agreement of loyalty with God, but they had taken a long time to get to the border of this promised land. God did some amazing things for them while they lived as nomads in the desert, and he taught them some valuable lessons.
1: Thanks, Tammy. That's a great summary. Well, today's story starts as these Israelites were camped near the border of this land. Let's listen to the story from God's Word, the Bible. Two Israelite men were sent to have a look around and see what the country was like and whether it would be easy to cross into the land and settle there. The first town they came to was called Jericho. It was surrounded by a thick wall and it looked well defended. Towards evening, these two men went to a house that was built into the city wall to get food and a place to sleep. The house was owned by a woman named Rahab. She was a prostitute. The chief of the city heard about them, and he sent a message to Rahab. "Those men are spies. Bring them out." Rahab said to the chief's men, "Well, there were two men here, but I don't know where they came from or where they went. They left before the gates were shut. Why don't you go after them quickly?" So the soldiers went off to look for them. But really, Rahab had hidden them on the flat roof. She told them, "Lie down here," and she hid them under the long flat leaves of the flax plants that were drying there.
2: Now, you might be wondering, why would she do that? These men could turn out to be the enemies of her people.
1: I know it sounds strange, and the Israelite spies were surprised too, but listen to what the Bible says. She told them, "I know that the Lord God has given you this land. We've heard so many reports about how God helped you escape from slavery in Egypt and how he defeated your enemies who tried to stop you. I believe you follow the true God, who is God in heaven above and here on earth. We all know this, and our people are very afraid of you. Now, I've treated you kindly, so I want you to promise that when your people come here to take over this city, you will treat me and my family kindly." The men promised her that they would. They told her to hang a red rope out of her window that could be seen from outside the town walls. They said, "When we come back, everyone in the house with the red rope will be protected, but you mustn't tell anyone in the city about us." So they made an agreement. And then she helped them climb out of the window by a rope. She warned them, "Hide in the hills till it's safe to go back to your camp." They got back safely and reported to the people, "We're sure that the Lord has given us this country. The people here already know it." That's the end of this part of the story from God's Word.
2: It's an exciting story, isn't it? Rahab must have been brave, hiding these Israelite men from her own countrymen. I guess she risked her life to help these men. Why do you think she would do that?
0: I think Rahab really wanted to know the true God, and she had heard enough to realize that he was with these people. Do you remember what she said about their God?
2: She said he had rescued these people and defeated their enemies, didn't she?
1: And what else? Yes. She said he was the true God, who is God in heaven above and here on earth. That was an amazing thing for her to say, because her people sacrificed to local spirits to try to make the land fertile. Let me ask you, how would you have felt hearing for the first time about a great and holy God who created the heavens and earth? Rahab was drawn towards this God. She didn't feel threatened by the idea. Somehow, she knew she could trust this God and the people who followed him. She was actually looking forward to joining them, even though they were homeless nomads facing many battles. The Bible says that she tied the red rope in her window as soon as the spies had gone. She wasn't going to put it off or forget, and she was sure they would be back to keep their promise. She had a lot of faith, even though she didn't know a lot about the true God yet.
0: This story reminds me that it takes courage and faith to follow God when your family and your friends don't believe in Him. Is it like that for you? Sometimes followers of Jesus, God's Son, find it very hard to stand alone in their faith. Sometimes their families or communities feel that they have betrayed them, and they get very angry. But God can be trusted. When you give your life to Him, He is always with you, in your life on earth and forever after in heaven. When you hear these stories of what God has done, are you drawn towards Him, or do you feel threatened? We pray that you will want to follow Jesus as your Lord, and that God will give you faith and courage and the protection that you need.
1: Before we go, I must tell you what happened to Rahab.
2: Oh, do. I'm sure we all want to know.
1: Well, the Bible tells us that when the Israelites came into the land, they won the battle with Jericho. But the two spies looked out for the red rope in the window. They went and got Rahab and her family and brought them into the Israelite camp. They must have decided to join the Israelites and become worshippers of the one true God who made heaven and earth. The Bible tells us that Rahab married an Israelite man, and she became the great-grandmother of King David, who was an ancestor of Jesus himself. And that's the end of the story of Rahab from God's Word.
2: I wonder if she married one of the spies that she hid. It's so good, isn't it, to think about this poor woman, a prostitute.
0: Yes, and she did not even belong to the nation that God had called to tell the world about Him.
2: Yet, she was accepted because of her faith, and she became an ancestor of Jesus, our Savior and our Lord. God really does welcome people from any country or race or community when they put their trust in Him.
0: And you know that's still true? God will accept you when you put your trust in Jesus. Whatever you've done, wherever you come from, whatever your friends and family or neighbors may think, and He will give you the strength to follow Him, even if no one else in your family or your community believes in Him. He can give you new hope, a new beginning, because He loves you so very much.

0: Let's think about what we've learned from Rahab's story. Think about whether we need to make changes in order to do what we believe is good, even if it means being a bit different. Ask God to show you what is true and right, and to give you the strength to do it.
1: And maybe you could tell someone else this story and ask them what they learned from it. It's time for us to go. And if you would like to write us about the things that we've talked about today, you can contact us at Women of Hope. Have a wonderful week, and God's blessings on you.

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1: It's the afternoon and you're listening to TWR Pure Talk. 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And I'd like for us to join Stuart Briscoe now in telling the truth. He continues to show us how Scripture defines saving grace and what it actually looks like in our lives. 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
3: Blessed are they whose transgressions are forgiven, whose sins are covered. Blessed is the man whose sin the Lord will never count against him. Listen to this. Salvation is not the result of your good works being credited. Salvation is the result of your sin not being credited. Salvation is not your good works being credited. Salvation is sin not being credited. It's not my assets being counted by God and found sufficient. It is my debts being cancelled that brings me salvation.
4: There's nothing good enough you can do to earn your way into heaven. Nothing but the forgiveness, love, and grace of God. Today, Stuart Briscoe shares more of his series, The Gospel. Now, here's Stuart with the message, What Does Saving Faith Look Like?
3: Blessed is the man whose sins are covered. This is a different word. If transgression is insisting on doing what I'm forbidden to do, sin is failing to do what I'm required to do. You do see the difference, don't you? Transgression insists on doing what I'm forbidden to do. The Ten Commandments, if you want to go to that little succinct statement of the law, says quite on a number of occasions, thou shalt not, thou shalt not, thou shalt not, thou shalt not, thou shalt not. And there's something in the human heart that very often says, oh yes, I shall. Oh, yes, I shall, and I shall do it with impunity, and I will get away with it. And God says, no, no. Your only hope is that I will cover them. I will send them away. Now then, if a trespass is doing what I'm forbidden to do, sin is failing to do what I'm told to do. What am I told to do? Thou shalt love the Lord thy God with all thy heart and mind and soul and strength. Oops, haven't done it. Oh, and by the way, thou shalt love thy neighbor as thyself. Oh, wow, haven't done it. What's that? Sin. Sin. Now, if I'm going to be justified by my works, then we've got to reckon with transgressions, insisting on doing what I've forbidden to do, and sins failing to do what I was required to do. And God says, all right, let's add it all up. And he said, it comes considerably short of the standard I require. Your only hope is that I will send away your transgressions and cover over your sin. Not only that, there's a third word here. He says, and blessed is the man whose iniquities the Lord will never reckon to his account. Whose iniquities the Lord will never reckon to his account. What is iniquity? Iniquity is perverting or polluting what is beautiful and pure. Can you think of anything like that? Taking what is beautiful, taking what is pure, and fouling it up. Listen, listen. What have we done to love? We've turned it into lust. What have we done with honesty? What have we done with integrity? What have we done with the institution of marriage? What have we done with parenting? What have we done? It's iniquitous. All right, if I'm going to be justified by my works, I'm going to have to account for these transgressions, doing what I was told not to do, sins, failing to do what I was told to do, iniquity, where I've taken what is beautiful and pure and pristine and fouled it up. I've got to account for all that. And I'm saying, here, God, add it all up. How am I doing? And he said, not good enough. Your only hope is if I forgive your trespasses, cover your sins, and no longer credit your iniquities to your account. Blessed are they whose transgressions are forgiven, whose sins are covered. Blessed is the man whose sin the Lord will never count against him. Listen to this. Salvation is not the result of your good works being credited. Salvation is the result of your sin not being credited. Salvation is not your good works being credited. Salvation is sin not being credited. It's not my assets being counted by God and found sufficient. It is my debts being cancelled that brings me salvation. It's not about your assets being credited. It's about your debts being cancelled. And how is that going to happen? It is going to happen when God, in his grace, offers you what you can never earn yourself. It's not a work. It's by faith. Abraham, Paul goes on to point out, was credited with righteousness 430 years before the law of Moses was given. So the principle of being justified by faith predates the idea of works through the law by 430 years. And Paul clinches his argument, and therefore he says, it's not a matter of keeping the law. Long before that ever came into anybody's minds, it was a matter of coming in faith to a gracious God and receiving what he offered by faith. Now, Paul basically says, let me go back to Abraham. Let me tell you a little bit about Abraham's faith. Let me read to you. As it is written, this is verse 17, I have made you a father of many nations. That's what God said to Abraham. I have made you a father of many nations. He is our father in the sight of God, in whom he believed, the God who gives life to the dead and calls things that are not as though they were. Against all hope, Abraham in hope believed, and so became the father of many nations, just as it had been said to him, so shall your offspring be. We read about this in Genesis chapter 15. Without weakening in his faith, he faced the fact that his body was as good as dead, since he was about 100 years old, and that Sarah's womb was also dead. Yet he did not waver through unbelief regarding the promise of God, but was strengthened in his faith and gave glory to God. That's a bit of a mouthful. Let me just remind you. God had promised to Abraham, you will be the father of many nations, and all the nations of the world will be blessed through you. See, well, Abraham has a little word with God one day, and he said, God, about me being the father of many nations, yes. I'm about 100, yes. And I don't have any children, God. Don't know if you've noticed this. You gave me this big, big promise, you'll be the father of many nations, but God, I'm about 100. And I don't have any children. Oh, and God, there's another thing. Sarah is pushing 102. And she has been sterile. She has not been able to have a baby ever. So God, we've got a problem here. God said, what's the problem? God, I just explained to you. You have promised that I will be the father of many nations. I'm about 100. my wife has not been able to have a baby. All this, we've tried and tried and tried. It doesn't work. And she's about 100. We are childless. How in the world can I be the father of many nations? What's going to happen is this, because I don't have any issue myself, it's all going to go to my servant, one of my slaves, Eliezer of Damascus. That can't be. And God says, what's your problem? Abraham. Abraham is wondering how on earth to get it across to God that they've got a problem here. But then he remembers something. He remembers two things that he's learned about God. Do you know what he learned about God? He's learned about God that God is the one who gives life to the dead and calls things that are not as though they were. God has said, you will be the father of many nations. Abraham says, I can't be because I'm not the first one and I'm 100. My wife's about 100 and we've had no children. And he said, I understand that, Abraham. But what you've got to understand is this. I have promised you and I specialize in bringing life out of deadness. Not only that, I have promised you and I specialize in bringing things that do not exist into existence. And suddenly, the light dawns for Abraham. Oh, God, I'm telling you that my body is as good as dead, and my dear little Sarah here, with all due respect, so is her body as good as dead, and our chances of having children are zero to nil, but you've promised that we will, and I guess you can promise a promise like that because you're the one who brings life out of deadness. So our deadness could be the arena in which your life could be manifest. Is that what you're saying? And God says, yes. Huh. God, against all the evidence that I can muster, I'm going to do something outrageous. I'm going to trust you. I'm going to trust you. And God says, good. That's good. I'll credit righteousness to you. You haven't earned it. It's just in my grace, I'll give it to you. But God, what about Sarah? What about Sarah? Oh, yes. Well, what's the problem with Sarah? Sarah's womb does not have the capacity to reproduce God. Yet, what's the problem? The problem is, how am I going to do it if she has a womb that is incapable of reproducing? Oh, I see. Well, what have you learned about me? I've learned two things about you, God. Number one, you bring life out of deadness. And number two, you call things into existence that do not exist. Right. Oh, I just got it. God, I just got it. What you're really saying is this, that Sarah's womb, with all due respect to Sarah, very nice lady, beautiful, beautiful woman, pushing 100 and absolutely gorgeous still. Don't know how she does it, but she does. But her womb, that's the problem. Her womb is the problem. It doesn't have the capacity to reproduce a child. But you specialize in saying the word and bringing something out of nothing. Right? Yeah. So in actual fact, her inability to reproduce a child is the ideal environment in which you can be God. Right? Right. God, I believe you. I'll trust you. Because he had a problem, he'd got to go to his wife next. Just imagine him going to his wife and saying, guess what? You won't believe this. You won't believe this. We're going to have a baby. And she says, you silly old thing. You have been out in the sun too long. And he said, no. I haven't been out in the sun. In fact, God took me out in the dead of night and he made me look into the sky. And he said, count the stars if you can. Your descendants will be as numerous as the stars of the sky and the sands of the desert. And Sarah, I believe him. Why do you believe him? Because I know he's the God who brings life out of deadness and brings something out of nothing by the word of his power. I believe God. And God said, and you will have righteousness credited to you. And your sins and iniquities I will remember no more. That's how it works. How is your faith? How is your faith in the promise of God? Here's the promise of God. It is simply this. Whosoever will may come. Whosoever will may come. And I'll tell you why it's a whosoever. Because you see, it isn't limited to those who kept the law. Nobody has. But it isn't limited to them. It's nothing to do with us doing the works of the law. It's everything to do with God being gracious and us believing what he promises. Whosoever. Doesn't matter how consistently you've transgressed. It doesn't matter how frequently you have failed to do what you're required to do. It doesn't matter how much guilt you have in your mind about all the iniquitous things that you've done and all the things that you've spoiled. You cannot overweigh them. You can't do it and finish up perfect. But God gave Jesus to die for you as a propitiation for your sins and now freely offers you righteousness credited to you and all your sins carried away, blotted out, not credited to your account. And people say, well, if it's just a case of believing Jesus and believing God that he will not credit your sins to your account and credit righteousness to you, that means I could just say, I'm sorry, Lord, forgive me, save me, save me, and then go out and live the same old way. Said, No. See, this is how it works. Grace, appropriated by faith, leads to humble gratitude. And the result is that whether you live or whether you die, you know you are the Lord's. And between living and dying, you have one overriding concern from now on. Out of gratitude for grace received, you live seeking to please the Lord. Not to earn your salvation, but to thank him for what he offers you by grace.
2: You've been listening to Stuart Briscoe, part of the teaching team that makes up Telling the Truth. Stuart joins us now to answer a few questions about saving faith. Stuart, how does God cancel our debts?
3: The scriptures really have difficulty explaining to us the wonders of what it is that God has done for sinful people like you and me. And the various pictures that are used are very helpful, but they have their limits as well. So, for instance, when we talk the scriptures really have difficulty explaining to us the wonders of what it is that God has done for sinful people like you and me. And the various pictures that are used are very helpful, but they have their limits as well. So, for instance, when we talk about God cancelling our debts, it's almost as if God is a businessman that we have done business with him. We've finished up way, way, way over our heads in debt, and God has graciously assumed the debt himself and has wiped it out, and we are free. Well, that is a valid metaphor for forgiveness. Another one that scripture uses is very dramatic. It says, as far as the east is from the west, so far has God removed our sins from us. Well, we now know that there's such a thing as the international dateline. But in the days of Scripture, this was a very graphic image. The sun rises in the east and sets in the west, and there's a huge gap in between. That's how far God has cancelled our debts, has removed our sins. And there's another one I like. It says that God has placed our sins in the depths of the sea. And one old preacher said, not only has he done that, he's put up a sign which says, no fishing.
4: Stuart, how does faith in the promises of God impact your everyday?
3: Scripture has an awful lot to say about the role of faith in the life of a human being. The reality is that we are utterly dependent human beings, and all of us, by the very fact that we are dependent, have to live on the basis of faith. When you got up this morning, it was because the alarm clock was ringing. You looked at it. You were 9/10 asleep, but you believed it. You rolled out of bed and you put your weight on the floorboards and you trusted yourself to them and you didn't check once. You went down and you ate the food in the packet because you believed that it was healthy food. You got in your car and you started driving.

0: and you got a green light, so you went straight through without looking the other way, assuming that the other way would have a red light and the people seeing it would stop. You live by faith. Okay? Now, if that's how we live our life normally, just look at the issue is not that you have faith, you do. It's what you put your faith in. And if you believe in God who has raised the dead, then you trust him, not all the other things that you're trusting naturally, automatically, but you trust God who has raised up Christ from the dead. And you say, I got problems, but they're not even close to the problem that God had when he had to raise Jesus from the dead.
1: Thanks, Stuart. We're glad you listened in today. Come back next time for more truth from God's Word from Stuart and Joel Briscoe. 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
2: At 12:30 here, according to our lineup, we'll be stepping into Focus on the Family. And we have a wonderful guest who'll be talking to us about making the most of your time with your grandkids. Josh Mulvahill says, don't miss your opportunity to influence your grandchildren for Christ. And so he'll be joining us to explore how grandparents can be intentional in passing on their faith to the next generation. And he'll share biblical wisdom and practical ideas for making the most of your grandparenting journey. That's what you can look forward to right after we enjoy these two songs, Jordan Feliz Mandisa and Jonathan Traynor to sing Jesus is Coming Back, followed by Jen Johnson with A Little Longer.

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1: One of the key methods in scripture that God gives to grandparents is sharing your testimony, talking about the work of God, the glorious deeds.
2: That's Dr. Josh Mulvihill, and he's our guest today on Focus on the Family with Jim Daly, offering encouragement to grandparents. It's a wonderful season. Josh is going to talk about how you can make the most of it. I'm John Fuller, and thanks for joining us.
3: John, a few weeks ago, Jean, my wife, floored me. She said since she was 15, she wanted to be a grandmother.
2: Oh, my.
3: I'm like, what? We got a few paces to go in between there. But she just loves the concept. We're not grandparents yet. And the boys, neither of them are married. So we're going to do this in the right order, I hope and pray. But the idea of grandparenting, that seed was put into her heart all those years ago. And she's excited about it. And I'm looking forward to this discussion because I probably got to catch up, right? I'm like the caboose in Jean's grandparenting train. And I've got to get that perspective. And we're going to have a great discussion with our guest today. And he's done a PhD dissertation in grandparenting.
2: Mm-hmm. And I think it's going to connect. This content will connect with you. We have so many grandparents that listen in and want to help their kids raise their kids in spiritual formation and having great insights. Dr. Mulvihill, as you said, did his PhD in family ministry and that dissertation on grandparenting. He served as a pastor for nearly

0: two decades and is the founding member for the Legacy Coalition. Josh and Jen have five children, and he's written a number of books. Today we're dialing in to the one called Grandparenting, Strengthening Your Family and Passing on Your Faith.
1: Josh, it's great to have you with us for the first time here at Focus.
2: Great to be here, guys.
1: Now, I'm dying to ask you this question.
2: Yeah.
1: So working on a PhD, that's a lot of work. I mean, you concentrate. There's people that do a PhD in poisonous frogs of the Brazilian jungle. How did you come up with, I want to do a dissertation on grandparenting?
2: Well, I decided I didn't want my dissertation to be a footnote, and I wanted something that would truly be helpful for a lot of people. And as I was going through coursework at Southern, kind of my eyes got opened to my eyes. I was reading something and came across this grandparenting topic, and I thought, I wonder what's out there on Christian grandparenting. So I went and asked my professor, Timothy Paul Jones, said, do you know, can you point me in the direction of, you know, what's out, where, what would be the stuff that I would read if I want to learn about this? And he said, I actually don't know. Why don't you look into it and come back and let me know? And I, you know, I expected, similar to parenting, Christian parenting, there would be
1: volumes.
2: Yeah, mountains. Think about, I mean, just think about how many Christian grandparents there are. There's, we guess, roughly around 30 million Christian grandparents in America alone. There's got to be some really helpful stuff for those people. And I was shocked to see how little there was. You guys know in the publishing world, you're never supposed to say there's nothing out there on it.
1: Yeah, there's some stuff.
2: And there was very little, though.
1: Yeah.
2: Handful of books.
1: Let me ask you this. So this is a common cliche that I love, that grandparents and grandchildren love each other so much because they have a common enemy. Their adult children.
2: Yeah, the parents.
1: But
2: yeah.
1: That's probably not the best way to go into the grandparenting effort.
2: Ideally, no. not really.
1: The study that you cited, I think, in your research, it found that grandchildren say their grandparents play a significant role in their formation. Describe that study and what caught your attention.
2: So there was a Barna study that asked 602 teenagers, who is the most influential people in your life other than parents, number
1: parents
2: one.
1: Parents tend to be number one,
2: yep,
1: which
2: parents,
1: is amazing.
2: Yeah, which is great, yeah. Congrats, parents. And, you know, if you think in your head, who would be the number two, three, you know, down that list, many of us think of peers or teachers. And, of course, those are big, big influences. But what Barna found was that typically it's other family members. Most of the time that would be grandparents is number two. And then it goes teachers and coaches, then peers, and then pastors and religious leaders. And you know, so I'm kind of trying to make sense of this study. My interpretation is simply this. It comes down to time that individuals have with a child. And you think about all those individuals I mentioned, who has the greatest amount of time with children from birth through adulthood? But grandparents have the opportunity to have a presence in a person's life from birth all the way to adulthood. And there's nobody else like that usually other than parents. And so I call it potential influence because grandparents sometimes don't step into that.
1: Well, that's what I was going to ask you. I thought another research data point that you mentioned in the book is about 25, if I read it correctly, only 25% of grandparents will share the gospel with their grandchildren. These are Christian, obviously, but I was shocked by that.
2: I was too,
1: And I was trying to figure out, Gene and I were talking about it early this morning as I was reading the book and taking a look at the prep, but I was thinking, what would prevent a grandparent from doing that? That the adult children have said, hey, we don't want you to do that. I mean, that may be one reason. What did you find in that study?
2: Some grandparents, some of them were making the assumption that the gospel was being communicated at a grandchild's church or home, and so they're, you know, they weren't needed in that way, and understandable in that regard. Some didn't have the freedom to do that. We're literally told by adult children, you're not allowed to have this kind of conversation. And some just did not have that priority in their life, and it didn't translate into those kinds of conversations. And so even my dad, it was interesting. My parents were super intentional parents, and his mindset was, I'm going to be a really good Christian example. I want to live a godly life, but we're going to send grandchildren home to parents to do the core work and include sharing the gospel. Yeah. And, you know, grandparents have a critical component. So every grandparent listening, take those opportunities to share the gospel with grandchildren.
1: Yeah, I was going
2: to
1: say, let's pry into that a little bit so I don't miss asking the question that grandparents are saying, Jim, ask that question. How do you navigate that? Let's just say, okay, we as grandma and grandpa, we want to make sure little Johnny and Mary hear the gospel. Do you go talk to your adult children and say, hey, are you guys okay with this? So you get permission, or do you just move through it and make the assumption they're not getting that straightforward kind of presentation and encourage them to, yeah, go for it. Unless the kids are saying, hey, we don't want you to do that, but I'd be a sneaky grandpa. Okay.
2: Oh, man. Yeah.
1: But now we're into it.
2: Now you're into it. Yeah. So in some situations, I think it's wise to have that conversation with an adult child. If there's, you know, you're truly unsure, will this have very significant ramifications? And I think if grandchildren come into your world, into your home, there's greater opportunity and freedom. Put out, you know, there's so many good gospel resources. Buy one, put one out on the coffee table, and grandchild picks it up and read this story for me, Grandma and Grandpa. And boom, you've got a gospel opportunity. You can turn on music in the car. But yeah, I think in general, sharing the gospel should kind of be just a part of what is happening.
1: And I want to be careful, you know, I'll say this knowing circumstances are unique in every family structure, and I get that. But if an adult child has that reservation, there may be something you need to see about your own approach in life that's been very aggressive, or those adult children experience that as you as a parent. Mm-hmm. Now you're a grandparent. They're going, man, I don't need a flamethrower. Right. I need loving gospel expression. So first of all, look in the mirror and make sure that you can deliver that and be kind and loving and winsome in how you discuss it.
2: A lot of it comes back to relationship, right? I mean, is that what you guys have experienced with your kids?
1: Like
2: how the relationship goes, there are a lot of opportunities as a result if there's tension there.
1: It's all about relationship. Yeah. Mm-hmm. I hadn't planned on asking you this, and although it's going to sound like a political context, I don't mean it that way. But so many people today, in academia particularly, are saying, the nuclear family is a Western-built thing. It was never the way it was. When I'm reading scripture, I'm reading what you're saying, a son. Okay, that's a grandparent. Fathers, instruct your children.
2: Yeah.
1: So is the nuclear family some kind of Western construct, or is it something that's biblical 2,000, 3,000, 4,000 years old?
2: Well, it's a both and, right? In the sense that, you know, the church thinks in terms of immediate family, parent and child, and that certainly is God's institution in the home.
1: That's called the family.
2: Yeah, the family. But there's also extended family in the Bible. Yeah. And if we define family really narrowly in the sense of just immediate family, what happens to grandparents is they become a non-essential extra for the family, that they're nice to have, they're not needed to have. So I think there is a little bit of distortion going on with how we understand. If we understand family only as parent and child, then grandparents are on the periphery and they don't actually get to engage in any significant way.
1: And I've never, I mean, it's a man shall leave his mother and father and cleave to his wife, and the two shall become one flesh. That's the nuclear family with the extension of grandparents. I would think as a scholar, the idea there and that separation by distance is part of modernity. I mean, that's the difference. So you're not as integrated. You're not in the same village. You're not passing a home down from one to the next in most cases. So I just publicly want to make sure we get that point across. You share a story about a woman named Pat with two T's, by the way. Yeah, I like that. Pat. And her granddaughter was struggling in her faith. And what did Pat do as an example of what a good grandmother can do?
2: Well, let me read. I'm just going to share this text that Pat got from her granddaughter to give you a sense of the impact that a grandmother had on her granddaughter. And so let me just read this for you. So Pat received this from her teenage granddaughter. She said, I've learned more about how to be a Christian by watching how you live your life, the way you pursue a life that reflects Christ in every way, whether that be through your marriage or simply talking to a man in a restaurant. For 17 years, I've watched you share the gospel shamelessly and point our family towards him. In every situation, good and bad, I've ever been in, you have reminded me that it's not about me and that I serve a God that has a plan for me that ultimately leads to Him. The day we spent going around to different landmarks reading that book is what I attribute to the beginning of my spiritual journey. You showed me that following Him is what matters. Wow.
1: Boom.
2: Hats off to Pat. She was attuned to her granddaughter struggling in her faith and intentionally decided to invest, made herself available. And I think every grandparent has the opportunity to do what Pat did here. You know, we can be intentional and we can be available, and the impact of a godly life on a grandchild over the years, they're watching us. Mm-hmm. And that is a strong apologetic for Jesus Christ. And you know, there's a couple of like key phrases I want grandparents to walk away from today's broadcast with. It's grandparents matter. I think our culture undervalues grandparents, and one's from this here, and that's moving from Christian grandparenting to intentional Christian grandparents. And yeah. if you as a grandparent are willing to do that, to go from Christian grandparenting to intentional Christian grandparenting, like Pat did here, I think God will utilize that and bless that. And it's just what a great example.
0: Mm-hmm. Mm-hmm. And Josh, in addition to kind of actions, there are opportunities for words. And you had a really wonderful story about your dad sharing his testimony with one of your kids.
2: Mm-hmm.
0: Tell us that story, because it's very touching.
2: One of the key methods in Scripture that God gives to grandparents is sharing your testimony, talking about the work of God, the glorious deeds. And so I think it's a great opportunity. And you mentioned with my dad, he took the opportunity. He went to Granddads and Lads at a camp about 2 hours from where we live. And when his grandsons are kind of in that 10, 11-year-old age range, he brings them for a weekend, and he builds in sharing his testimony. So he types it out on a page, gives it to them, and during the two-hour car ride, talks about how he came to faith in college through his track cross-country teammate, and how that just transformed his life. And it was so funny coming home. You know, John, he's now 12, so this was not too long ago. Says, you know, Dad, it's great to hear how Grandpa came to faith in Christ. You know, he talked for a really long time. But I'll tell you what, all three of my sons have that piece of paper up in their room, and they will cherish that for the rest of their life. So yeah, man, use your testimony. If you've never done that, God's given it as one of the tools in your tool belt. And man, you could write it down and give it, or build it into a family gathering at Thanksgiving or Christmas, or when you have an opportunity doing, you know, fishing or baking or driving, you know, build that in. And
1: I hear John, your son, saying, but make it crisp.
2: But make it crisp.
1: Get
2: yeah.
1: to the point, Grandpa.
2: Doesn't need to be an hour.
1: Yeah. I like that. It's always good for us older folk to remember that.
2: Make it crisp.
1: Let me ask you, your mom passed away before you had kids, and she had grandkids. And sorry for that. I lost my mom when I was 9, so I can feel that pain. But in that context, a good friend of mine encouraged me to do videos for Gene and for my boys, and then something generic for potential grandkids if something should happen to me. He had done this, but speak to the power of that, because your mom, you guys did something similar, correct?
2: Yeah, I was 29 when my mom was diagnosed with ALS. We thought she'd have a longer time. It was really quick. It only ended up being six months.
1: Terrible disease.
2: Yeah, it's horrible.
1: Sorry.
2: But I had a one-year-old at the time, and realized, well, my kids aren't going to be around, or my mom's not going to be around to know my kids and share all of her wisdom and her faith with them. So I just took 2 weeks to spend time with my mom and sat at her feet, asked her all kinds of questions that I could think of, and recorded them.
1: That's great.
2: Not only how she came to faith, but what are your favorite hymns? What are your favorite Bible verses? How, you know, when you pray, what do you pray about? Just literally everything I could think of, and we recorded that. And we have a small little booklet that we put all that together and, you know, pass it out to all of our family, our grandkids and nephews, and all have that. They can know their grandmother a little. It's definitely not nearly as wonderful as having her in person, but that is, you know, that's a testimony on steroids, I guess, to have. And I now, as a son, look back at that, and I am just it's just a joy, and it's such a wonderful thing to just see my mom's faith and the legacy that she has through that. So there's just so many ways we can build those kinds of tools into our family. You know, you just mentioned two right there that we've done with our, yeah, with our kit. Yeah,
1: which I think is great. You know, a question that I didn't anticipate asking you, but I think it's good to. You know, Jean's mom and dad were not believers, mm-hmm, but we spent a lot of time with them, especially during Christmas and other breaks, summer breaks, things like that. And they lived far away, so we had to fly. And mm-hmm, but we'd stay there, and they were warm and loving, yeah, people. But, you know, we would talk pretty openly about the mm-hmm distinction between what they believe, what we believe with our kids, not with them all sitting at the right table. But how would you suggest approaching that kind of situation where maybe the grandparents are not believers, mm-hmm, and you are, and you take your kids into that environment? Do you coach them up? Do you talk about that openly, or do you hold that for a while?
2: My grandparents, on one set, I don't believe were ever Christians. So, yeah, so I lived that reality. Yeah. Uh-huh. And at times there were challenges as our family was walking, living out their Christian faith. And I'll tell you, as a grandchild, I had a lot more freedom to speak truth and share the gospel with my grandparents. And I did, yeah, especially as I got older. Yeah. Loved my grandparents. We would spend a lot of time playing cards with them, and we would get in conversations about their beliefs and our beliefs, and we would tell them why we believe what we believed, and we would, you know, we'd have those kinds of conversations. So we, as you said, we loved the warmth and the relationship and valued that, and I encouraged to maintain that, build that. That becomes a bridge to share the gospel and to communicate, yeah, truth. It doesn't need to be with a hammer, but as a we're in relationships, you know, the truth comes as part of that package.
1: And yeah, and grandkids can be very, you know, surprisingly blunt. Grandma, yes, why don't you believe in Jesus? Yep. Mm-hmm. Boom. Wah.
2: There may need to be some boundaries, though, yeah, depending on their, you know, how, you know,
1: it's
2: open
1: hard to
2: their,
1: say, yep, no to a five-year-old that asks, yeah, that question, though. I mean, it's like, I just don't believe the same way. But I hear what you're saying, like, let it roll and then mm-hmm just shore it up where you need to, which, yeah, is good. Let me ask you about your dad. So your mom passed away and he remarried. Mm. That can be kind of delicate as well. And, yeah, I'm sure there's many people in the audience that have done that. And it's a good thing. It's a biblical thing. But it can kind of be unusual for the grandkids because they don't know, okay, who's this new person and what do we call her? What were some of the things that you had to deal with and overcome?
2: So death has been one of the challenges in our grandparenting journey with our family. And, you know, one of the surprises, and put that in the didn't expect that to happen box for Josh, when my dad was dating Pam, they came and said, hey, would you officiate our wedding?
3: Oh.
2: So I said, sure, but I'm not going to do your premarital counseling. That's like that's like a little too weird there.
1: That's a good thing. That's wisdom.
2: But it was a blessing, but also, wow, I can't believe I'm standing here in front of my dad and officiating this, you know, this experience is happening, and here we go, saddle up. One of the biggest challenges we had, as you mentioned, Jim, was, you know, what do we call Pam and what role does she have? And I think for Pam, there might have been some hurt feelings on the front end, just trying to navigate that. And that, you know, that was our fault, not doing a great job maybe on the front end. Pam's been so gracious, and she's been God's gift to our family. Blended family, anybody that's gone through that, I did that as a young adult. It's hard. It's not easy. It's not microwave, it's crock pot, and a lot of grace and a lot of forgiveness and a lot of bearing with is necessary. The way I think about it today is there was pre-Jane Mauvihill, my mom, and there's post-Jane Mauvihill. And when my mom died, life was never going to be the same as in an extended family situation, and we just had to let go.
1: Yeah.
2: We had to release, and we had to be open to accepting this is just a new day. It is a new normal. We're going to have new traditions. We're going to have new everything. It's a blank slate. We need to let Pam speak into some of what that looks like. She's bringing things in. We can speak into some preferences, and God's been gracious and blessed that, and we, you know, continue through God's grace to grow. And but now we're, I don't know, we're 12 plus years in, and we're at a different place, a good place. And
3: yeah.
2: just part of our world now.
0: I appreciate that. And you mentioned earlier, Josh, about the importance of being intentional. You made it very practical in terms of intentional questions. I loved the perspective on meals. Grandparents, rather than let meals be something that is chaos that you get through, instead lean in, give some encouragement on that.
2: Meals have been outsourced to others. So we have a lot of family surrogates in our society. And you just think about Sunday dinner at grandma's house and all the, just think you walking in your grandparents' house, all the smells and the special things that happened around food. And I think it's a missed opportunity for a lot of families today, a lot of grandparents today, that they have essentially not been more intentional with the meal side of things. And many grandparents have told me that they find it challenging because it's just, it is chaos. Especially young ones come in, essentially destroy the house, you know, and then leave. You know, I had one set of grandparents tell me, we only bought a table that seats two on purpose. We literally can't seat. But I will say, you know, food is a secret weapon for families in the sense of good food draws people in. In the day that we live in today, there's so many allergies and food diet preferences and, you know, all those things. And I just think it's an opportunity. It's a giving season for grandparents to say we're going to be as accommodating as possible. You know, if we make food a battleground or aren't very accommodating, it is going to impact our families coming over. So that whole food thing's a biggie.
1: Yeah.
2: And, you know, find out what your family loves. Open fridge policy, stock it, do what you can to lure them in with food and be super accommodating.
0: I love that.
1: Well, one of the things here, I mean, you look at that research and how much value transmission occurs at the table. And Jean, I always applaud her whenever I can here because she did a great job. Mealtime was steady and always at 6-ish. And, you know, we'd sit there for an hour, hour and a half with our two boys and just have great conversations and eat a good meal. And that's something, you're right. Not even just grandparents, but parents being able to create that environment is so critical. And so much of what you want to see your children become will be grown at that time. It's not the busyness of the day. You're going to get that kind of interaction. It's at the dinner table.
2: At the dinner table.
1: Where you can actually sit and talk and enjoy one another's company. Josh, thanks again for being with us. This is really good stuff.
2: Appreciate that I had the opportunity to be here, guys.
0: Well, as you heard Josh talk about grandparents, you play such a vital role in the lives of your children and their children. And for those who are listening in that stage of life, let me encourage you to make the most of that opportunity to build a multi-generational legacy of faith in your family. On behalf of the entire team, thanks for listening to Focus on the Family with Jim Daly. I'm John Fuller.
3: I think this has been a powerful reminder that grandparents are not on the sidelines of family life. You have a God-given role to play in shaping the faith and future of the next generation. The time you invest, the stories you share, and the example you live can leave a lasting legacy that goes far beyond what you may ever see. And I really love that encouragement we heard today. Be intentional, whether it's around the dinner table, during a car ride, or simply through everyday moments. Those opportunities to point your grandchildren toward Christ really do matter. 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
3: Well, hello again and welcome. I'm so excited to be with you today on this, this beautiful Wednesday. And of course, throughout the day, we have already spent some time with God in prayer and of course, through our conversations with others. And now we have an opportunity to bless the Lord with our voices. We can sing along. We can have a good time. Also, have an opportunity to share our thoughts and ideas and inputs in today's session as we have the quiz, we have the topic, so plenty to look forward to. Reminder again, if you want to touch base with me, here's what you need to do. Send me a WhatsApp on +27 76 669 5049. The other way to reach out is by going to the Facebook page. That is the Facebook page of TWR Africa. I'll be getting to your responses to the topic and the topic itself very shortly. In the meantime, it's time to start our worship here on Worship Connection. And this is going to be Jordan Feliz saying, "Can't Lose."

Music by Dr. Toomey, that was Loved. Well, we are 10 minutes into today's program. Time to get down to our topic for today. And I'll get to why I chose this question in a moment. But let me first ask you this question. Has God ever answered one of your prayers with a no, only for you to discover later that his answer was actually a blessing? What happened and what did you learn from it? Has God ever answered your prayers with a no, only for you to discover later his answer was actually a blessing? What happened and what did you learn from it? Now, we all pray for things that we desperately want: a job, a relationship, a move, an opportunity, healing. Sometimes God says yes, sometimes wait, and sometimes he says no. Those no answers, you know, they can be very painful, but many believers can look back and say, I'm grateful God didn't give me what I asked for. Now, has this happened to you? I would want to hear your story. I know that this has happened to me quite a few times in my life where God said no, I wasn't always happy. And then later on, I found out it was actually the right decision that God made. Now, if it's about a relationship, let's maybe remain anonymous in terms of who that person is, who that maybe somebody we wanted to be with and God said no. And well, if there is such a person, I want to hear about that individual. But of course, let's also make sure that we focus on the story and not who this individual is. So right now, if you want to talk to me, why not send me a WhatsApp on +27 76 669 504 9, and then also you can connect with me via the Facebook page. The topic is up right now. I want to hear your story. Did God ever say to you no, and then later on it turned out that this person, or not this person, this situation turned out to be a blessing for you, that even though your expectations, so you were disappointed, but then ultimately it was the right decision for God to say no. Well, you know what to do. Write to me and let's have a chat about this right now. Well, it's more music coming your way. Marsha sings Stronger.

0: The groupie Daddy Weez to tell you my story is to tell of him. Love that line from the song. And of course, our story should be intertwined with God's desire for us. And that comes from seeking his will every single day. Right now, we're going to learn more about what his word teaches in today's Fresh.
1: There's a very good reason why mountain climbers drive metal stakes into the rock. It's not for the climb up. It's for when things go wrong. The wind, the slip, the sudden drop, when everything gives way, they need something that won't. Hi, I'm Bernie Diamond, and welcome again to Fresh. In 1940, engineers began building the Tacoma Narrows Bridge in Washington State. It looked strong. It stretched nearly a mile. It was praised for its sleek design. But they didn't calculate adequately for the wind. Just 4 months after it opened, it twisted apart and collapsed in spectacular fashion. Why? Because the foundations weren't strong enough to keep the whole thing intact. I wonder, how often have you made the same mistake? You have some great idea. You race forward into what seems to be a good idea. But again, you've underestimated the headwinds that inevitably strike. There is an alternative. Isaiah chapter 26, verse 4. Trust in the Lord forever. Because the Lord is the rock, the Lord will always protect us. It's easy to trust God when the going's easy, but this verse isn't for those easy times. It's for when the winds pick up, when what you thought was stable starts to twist and creak. Trust in the Lord forever, because the Lord is the rock. Not a theory, not a feeling, not a Sunday school slogan. Your rock. Unshakable, immovable, forever. You don't have to be strong. You don't have to know how it ends. You just need to be anchored. So drive your stake in deep and say, no matter what shakes, I will not be moved because your rock simply won't be. That's God's word, fresh for you today. Powerful stuff. Imagine the power that would be unleashed in your life. Power to become all that God made you to be if you allowed him to speak his word into your heart every day.
0: Thanks so much, Bernie. That was Fresh, as always, a blessing to listen to it. And yes, we want to give you a written version of this devotional in your email inbox. 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Cody Collins is on next with Ain't Nobody.

Nathan Sheridan, do you know? Well, it's the bottom of the hour, and once again, let's have another look at the topic for today. Has God ever answered you one of your prayers with a no, only for you to discover later that his answer was actually a blessing? What happened, and what did you learn from it? Now, personally, I can honestly say there's been a few times where, especially in terms of my future career choices, where I got excited about some of the ideas and visions that I had, you know, my imagination as to what I would be doing and where I would be doing it. And a couple of times I even attempted to do it, and then God immediately told me no. I'm just thinking of one example, and that was just before I joined the ministry I'm with right now, TWR, and I was actually applying everywhere I could to become a Bible smuggler. That was my big vision in life. I wanted to smuggle Bibles into closed countries where the gospel is not is persecuted, where you cannot be a believer. And as I went across South Africa, applying to all these places, the doors just closed, and it was no, no, no, no, no. And after all of these places said no, I was reminded of what my director of the previous organization I was with said to me. He spoke to me about the fact that this is about bringing the gospel across borders, not a physical book, but the gospel. And he said, if that is your desire, to bring the gospel across borders, to take it to the world, then perhaps you should join TWR. And in that moment, I said to my father, I was with him in the car, I said, the Lord's telling me I should join TWR. And within a day or so, I had made the contact and I was hired on the spot. And it was just confirmation that this was what God wanted me to do. And now it's 12, 13 years later already, and had such a blessed time here with TWR thus far. It's been quite a journey, and I'm enjoying every moment. And so that was a no from God, and I think ultimately it worked out the way it should have worked out. So many great things happened because I ended up with TWR. And that was a thing for me. I had a desire to do something in the kingdom, and God just said, this is not the future for you. My future for you is to bring the gospel across borders, even though at that point I was seeing it as being physical copies of the Bible that I wanted to bring. I mean, that's still in my heart today. I still want to see the gospel go to the least reached people. And sometimes, yes, that requires some Bible smuggling, and so I'm still sometimes a bit envious

envious of those who are doing it, because I really see the impact of the word just going everywhere. But I also see such blessing through what I'm doing right now, and the gospel going across borders through the radio. So what about you? Has there ever been a time where God said to you, no, this is not what I want, this is not my will for you, where you asked him something? And what did you learn from that situation? What I learned is that I have to be careful in terms of just deciding that this is God's will for my life. I need to listen and pay attentively whenever I consider a choice for the future. Well, you can let me know as well. Send me that WhatsApp on +27 76 669 5049. Or, of course, you can go to the Facebook page. The topic is up there, so do send a comment. Mac Brock on next. What a good God.

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2: All right, let's get to the quiz for today. Got four clues for you for a Who Am I? So if this is your first time, here's how it works. I'm going to give you four clues. I'm describing somebody in Scripture, and you need to figure out what that who that person is. In other words, who am I in Scripture based on those four clues. So let's begin. Clue number one. I was a Roman commander stationed in Jerusalem. I was a Roman commander stationed in Jerusalem. Clue number two, I rescued Paul from an angry mob. If you already know who that is, just based on those first two clues, then you can WhatsApp me right now on +27 76 669 5049. I'll say that one more time, +27 76 669 5049. Once I've given you all four clues, I'll put up that on Facebook, and you'll be able to reply there as well. Let's keep thinking as we listen to the worship music, and then later on we'll get those other clues, and then you can put your answer down, and I'll be happy to read that out on air. Well, right now, going back for a few years, the Planet Takers, Always and Forever.

0: Music by Megan Woods. That was I Believe You. Well, the time has come for us to once again be encouraged in today's Making Your Life Count.
1: Do you need a moment of calm in your chaotic day? 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As Christine Kane reminds us, prayer can be an essential lifeline when things get overwhelming.
2: Prayer is our lifeline, period. I think we're in a season where most of us don't even know what to pray anymore. So a lot of times people will say to me, with all that you've got on your plate and this cultural moment that we're in and all the tension that's on the planet at this moment, Christine, how come you're so peaceful? Every one of us needs the type of peace that surpasses understanding, because there's nothing that's going to make sense. Therefore, we must believe that there is a supernatural peace available to us that surpasses understanding in this hour that is only accessed through prayer.
1: Prayer connects us to someone greater than ourselves. It connects us to God. If you're ready to discover how prayer can transform your daily life, go to crew.org/life.
0: Amen and amen. Prayer is so essential to our daily walk with Jesus Christ. Remember, we're also praying for you, and you can still touch base with us at any time. Let us know how we can pray for your needs and stand with you in your situation. Well, we'll get back to some music now as we head to the top of the hour. CC Winans, Come Jesus, Come.

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1: Well, that was our 60 minutes of praise and worship. We have plenty still to enjoy, so stick around. Make sure that you bring others along for the journey. And, of course, I want to hear from you in this next 60 minutes. We'll continue to talk about the topic for today, as well as the quiz. We'll be giving you some more clues in a bit. So stay dialed in, stay tuned in, and, well, make sure that you are heard today. Would love to hear from you. In this next hour, I'll also give you an opportunity to perhaps send in a shout-out. I've seen quite a few shout-outs coming through. If you have a song request, you can also let me know. Well, let's begin with the Digital Age singing Hallelujah.

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2: All right, it's time to get back to the quiz, see if you can figure this one out. Today it is a Who Am I? I remind you again, the first two clues. I was a Roman commander stationed in Jerusalem. Clue number two, I rescued Paul from an angry mob. Clue number three, I learned of a plot involving more than 40 men. Clue number four, I sent Paul under heavy guard to Governor Felix. Now you have all four clues. If you know who I am talking about, who I am, then you have an opportunity to let me know. Send through your response either on a WhatsApp, that number as always, +27 76 669 5049. The other way to communicate with me is by going to the Facebook page of TWR Africa. The clues are up, so go find them there. Martha Smith is our next artist up. God is coming.

Change me. Dancing along every time, Mercy Me with Shake, and we have the joy that comes from knowing the Lord. And of course, if you know that joy, testify, make sure that others know about him as well today. Bring that good news of the gospel and others will jump up as well and shake. I've seen it so many times when people discover the truth, they are set free and they find a joy that they cannot even explain the way the Bible presents it. And yes, if you need that joy today, then we would love to chat with you. We would love to know what's happening and how we can pray for you and how we can help you in this time. So if you need that joy, then do reach out. I'll give you the WhatsApp number again, +27 76 669 5049. One more time, +27 76 669 5049. Well, we have just passed 20 minutes past the hour, and now we have another double play coming up. Elevation Worship, Graves into Gardens.

10th Avenue North Shadows. That was the track I just played you, and we'll have more music in a moment, but I do want to mention again that you have another 10 minutes until we get to the answer for today's quiz. So right now you still have an opportunity to write down what you think the answer might be. If you're looking for the clues, if you haven't remembered them or you missed out earlier on, they are on the TWR Africa Facebook page. Go and have a look there for great clues, and you need to figure out who am I in scripture. So 10 minutes left and then we get to the answer for today. Make sure that you go and have a look right now. In the meantime, let's keep praising Matt Mather, Great Things.

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2: All right. Let's see if you got the right answer for the quiz for today. And I'm going to start and I'm going to look at what's happening on the WhatsApp line. And I see that, Oscar is saying the answer for today is Claudius Lysias. Then also we have Esther coming in with Claudius Lysias. And finally, Odwa saying, I am Claudius Lysias. So all three coming up with the same answer. The question is, of course, as always, is it correct? Only word I can say is nice. Fantastic. Glad everybody got the same answer, and it's 100% correct for today. So 100% pass rate. Congratulations. Of course, we're playing again tomorrow, so let's keep taking part. And if you missed out today, tomorrow you have another opportunity to indeed do that, to take part in the quiz. Just a quick shout out there to Lazarus as well. Lazarus saying, please pass my regards to the following people: Mama, Dalitso, Nelson, Abraham, Bertha, Abigail, Tamara, Chatty, Paul, Moses, Joanna, Ethel, Otavina, Philip, Leia, Nicholas, and Joy in Chapata City, Zambia. Thank you so much, Lazarus. Natutela Makwai. He's asking for mercy, chinwo, exe, love. Well, we'll get to more music and requests as they come through. Right now, though, it's the Belonging Co. singing The Joy.

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1: When it comes to getting into heaven, a lot of people think this is the best approach.
2: If I do the best I can, if I do not rob anyone, if I do not harm anyone, if I pay my taxes, be friendly with my neighbors, then in God's sight, I will be all right.
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2: This seems beautiful. It seems reasonable. And on the surface, it seems right. But according to the Bible, it is dead wrong.
1: So what can you do?
2: You cannot work your way to heaven. 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It comes about through faith in Jesus Christ, who died on the cross.
1: Are you ready to put your faith in Jesus Christ? 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We're the Billy Graham Evangelistic Association.
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1: 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Go and check that out right now. Well, in the next 60 minutes, you still have an opportunity to chat with me about today's topic, or just let me know what's happening in your world, and let's have a chat either on WhatsApp or on the Facebook page, and then you can still contribute to the topic as well. Right now, it's music coming your way. Casting Crowns reminding us that we are meant to thrive.

0: 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Yes, I am.
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0: Music by Cold Out Music, Other Side. We are now at 20 minutes past. 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
1: Welcome to Expectant Faith Devotionals, a daily application of faith in the Lord Jesus Christ. The mystery of God for our day. The mystery of Christ, which in other ages was not made known to the sons of men, as it has been revealed by the Spirit to his holy apostles and prophets, Ephesians chapter 3, verses 4 and 5. What is a mystery from a biblical standpoint but something that God has chosen to hide with regard to its existence, but also with regard to its meaning? Coupled with the declaration of this mystery is the timing of God that it should be revealed in history. Every act of God, from a human standpoint, is always deliberate, specific, an integral part of his purpose and plan for the redemption and salvation of souls, but primarily in the revealing of his glory, wisdom, and power. The mystery of Christ, of which the Apostle Paul spoke, was something that had its origin in God, and which God alone would choose to reveal, and its meaning to those chosen by him. This mystery of Christ was that which was hidden from other ages, even from the foundation of the world. What was this mystery, and how does it affect and transform the lives of men today? First of all, in order to understand something of the weight and eternal significance of this mystery of Christ, we begin with what the Apostle Paul wrote concerning his own calling and the origin of the gospel message. It is in understanding something of how divine, holy, and singularly important the matter of revelation by the Spirit of God is that we begin to understand the essence and power of the mystery and how it affects men today. Paul begins his letter to the Galatians by declaring that his calling was not from men nor through man, but through Jesus Christ and God the Father who raised him from the dead. The apostle is telling us here that the work and revealed wisdom of God is singularly that of God and of none other. God's work is his alone, and thus the glory and praise for it belongs to him and him alone. Paul was a lost sinner before the day on the road to Damascus when Christ spoke to him. He was blind, dead spiritually, helpless and hopeless, the wrath of God abiding on him because of his rebellion and denial of Jesus Christ as the declared Son of God and Savior of the world. It would be God and God alone in his mercy who would choose a certain moment to reveal himself to Paul, convict him of his sins and come with healing in his wings to forgive, cleanse, and make of Paul a new creation in Christ by the Spirit. As was his conversion to Christ, so was Paul's calling. He did not make it up, conceive it, or by himself choose to follow it. It was a calling from heaven, one derived by God alone, the God who made and redeemed Paul, and to whom one day Paul would give an account. The same thing would be true of the gospel of Christ. Paul declares that it was not according to man. It was not conceived or derived from man, received from man, nor was it taught by man. It came, as the apostle so clearly wrote, through the revelation of Jesus Christ. Specifically, the apostle writes that there came a moment when it pleased God, who not only separated him from his mother's womb and called him through his grace, but chose most importantly to reveal his Son, as he put it, in me, that I might preach him among the Gentiles, all non-Jewish nations. Jesus Christ was in essence a mystery to Paul until the day of his conversion, when he was born again of the Spirit. But beginning on that day, God began to reveal to Paul not only this hidden mystery of who Christ was and his saving work, but specifically a truth that would transform the apostle forever. Christ in you, the hope of glory, Father. Show us your presence in Jesus' name. Amen. 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If you would like to read the text, listen to other devotionals, or comment on the message, please contact us at expectantfaith.com or at WhatsApp, +27 72 641 4475. 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

Sammy Kapow, so sing your praises. So, well, right now it is 20 minutes to, and at this moment I just want to come to you and I just want to invite you to say God is calling you to be a part of His family. He wants you to be a child of Him, and if you have made that choice, then God bless you. I know you've been enjoying your time with God. If you are new and you want to be a part of God's family, here's what you need to do. First of all, come to Him and admit that you are a sinner. Admit that you have done things that are wrong in His sight. In fact, the Bible makes it clear that unless you are perfect, you cannot enter the kingdom. And we know that no one is perfect. Everyone has done what is wrong in the eyes of God. And so coming with that confession, with that truth to say, I am imperfect. I have done things that are wrong, that are sinful. Well, that is the first step towards becoming a part of God's family. And then accepting the truth. Jesus died on the cross for your sins. And so He's taking the punishment. He's taking that sin upon Himself. And that gives you the ability to come to God and sin free, because Jesus has taken that sin. Even though we have made the choices, the punishment for that sin is now on Christ. He stood in our behalf. He went to the cross, and now we have that freedom. So declare unto the Lord, you want to be a part of His family. You want to follow Him. You have sinned. You have done wrong. But right now you are accepting the cross. You are pleading the cross upon your own life. And through the blood, you are sanctified, and you would like for Jesus to be your Savior and Lord, and you choose to follow Him from this day onwards, submitting to Him daily, making Him your King. If you've done that, well, I want to welcome you to God's family. Remember to let us know on a WhatsApp on +27 72 641 4475. God is indeed mighty to save. That's what we've just discovered. Here is Maranatha Music.

0: Cubby James, Evie McKinney, Shackles. Well, we are at the 10 minutes to mark. That means we are about to wrap things up for today. Hope you enjoyed the music and the topic. And remember, you're always welcome to give us some feedback afterwards. Then tomorrow, starting again at the usual time. So don't miss out. We would love to have you with us. And so make sure that you are dialed in at the usual time. We'll wrap up with a final two songs, Elevation Worship, Singing Evidence.
1: What happens on the mountain can't stay on the mountain. What happens here has to get there. And God's delivery system is called faith. A little bit of faith. A little bit of faith. There are some things in our lives and in our community and in our city that by the power of the Word of God and by the power of our worship are about to move from here to there. Like, I want to set an atmosphere, and we want to see some things move tonight in the presence of God. Come on, how many of you are ready to make a move? We're moving. We're moving. We're moving. We're moving from death to life. We're moving from darkness to light. We're moving from defeat to victory tonight. Somebody's crossing over from shame to grace tonight. Somebody's moving from fear to faith tonight. Jump up on your feet. Somebody's moving from sorrow to joy tonight.

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1: A very good afternoon to you. Thank you so much for joining us on the station that speaks hope to the world, TWR Pure Talk. My name is Tulani. How great is our God? That is our new series on Insight for Living with Chuck Swindoll, and I trust this will be a blessing to you. Stick around and enjoy.
2: What does it mean that God is glorious? It's a word we sing, a word we pray. But do we really know what we're saying? Today on Insight for Living, Chuck Swindoll begins a landmark 12-message journey into the very character of God. Not a dry theological lecture, but a soul-anchoring, heart-soaring exploration of the attributes that make our God unlike any other. This is the kind of series that will change the way you see Him and the way you see yourself. Chuck opens with the glory of God.
3: Beginning today and for the next number of Sundays, we'll be engaged in a series on our triune God. Doctrinal subject though it is, and with our inability to ever to get our arms around it, my desire will be to show you the practical side of the attributes of God. We'll choose four of them today: His glory, next Sunday His holiness. We'll get to know God our Father better in these four Sundays, followed by an emphasis on the cross of Christ. And that Christological study will give our attention to the cross, what He accomplished there and why it was necessary. And then we will conclude the series with the power of the Holy Spirit. Turn in your Bible to a rather unknown section of Scripture, or at least unused, 2 Chronicles chapter 26. Every once in a while, the Spirit of God hovers over a life for the purpose of teaching us a lesson that ties in with truth that is timeless and transcendent. Such it was in the life of King Uzziah. 2 Chronicles 26 begins, "And all the people of Judah took Uzziah, who was 16 years old, and made him king in the place of his father, Amaziah." Verse 3. Uzziah was 16 years old when he became king, and he reigned 52 years in Jerusalem, and his mother's name was Jechaliah of Jerusalem. He did right in the sight of the Lord, according to all that his father Amaziah had done. He continued to seek God in the days of Zechariah, who had understanding through the vision of God. And as long as he sought the Lord, God prospered him. Verse 7, God helped him against the Philistines, against the Arabians who lived in Gurbaal, and the Midianites. The Ammonites also gave tribute to Uzziah, and his fame extended to the border of Egypt. He became very strong. Verse 15. In Jerusalem, he made engines of war invented by skillful men to be on the towers and on the corners for the purpose of shooting arrows and great stones. Hence, his fame spread afar. For he was marvelously helped until he was strong. But when he became strong, his heart was so proud that he acted corruptly, and he was unfaithful to the Lord his God. For he entered the temple of the Lord to burn incense on the altar of incense. Then Azariah the priest entered after him, and with him 80 priests of the Lord, valiant men. And they opposed Uzziah the king and said to him, "It is not for you, Uzziah, to burn incense to the Lord, but for the priests, the sons of Aaron, who were consecrated to burn incense. Get out of the sanctuary, for you have been unfaithful and will have no honor from the Lord God." But Uzziah, with a censer in his hand for burning incense, was enraged. And while he was enraged with the priests, leprosy broke out on his forehead before the priests in the house of the Lord beside the altar of incense. Verse 21, King Uzziah was a leper to the day of his death, and he lived in a separate house, being a leper, for he was cut off from the house of the Lord. 23, so Uzziah slept with his fathers, and they buried him with his fathers in the field of the grave, which belonged to the kings, for they said, he is a leper.
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3: I was a teenager before I asked my first serious theological question. It surprisingly had to do with the glory of God. That deserves an explanation. I was raised in a family that's musical. We loved music. We sang it. We played it all through my years at home before I got married. And I remember standing around the piano singing as a family. We had an old upright piano that sat in our living room, and both my mother and my brother especially played beautiful piano, and mother sang soprano, and Lucy, my sister, sang alto. I sang tenor, and my brother Orville sang bass, and my dad played the harmonica and the comb. That was his great claim to fame as harmonica player. Well, we sang all kinds of music. We sang patriotic songs and of course, folk songs and love songs and sacred songs and all arrangements that we could find. In fact, on occasion, my brother would write a piece and we would sing it. My mother noticed one autumn day in the newspaper down there in Houston that there was an audition being held at First Methodist Church downtown for the singing of the great masterwork of Handel's Messiah. She decided we would all audition. I said no, mother said yes, so I said yes. Being a persuasive mother that she was, she got us all down there, and to my amazement, all of us passed. It was a choir of about 200 voices, and it would be ultimately an orchestra of about 60 pieces, and a magnificent pipe organ would be played by this woman who had played organ, it seems, all of her adult life. And the masterwork would be conducted by Dr. Walter Jenkins, a name familiar among musicians in that era. He led, by the way, the entire Messiah without the score in front of him. He knew it all by heart. And I'll never forget that first night of our performance. We did it four nights before Christmas. And here I was, a young 15, 16-year-old, surrounded by trained voices, men, in the tenor section, and the bass and the altos and the sopranos together were four famous soloists that sang the part. And it all began, as you who love music remember, with the recitative sung by this lyrical tenor, comfort ye my people, right out of Isaiah 40. And then he would end with the aria, every valley shall be exalted and every mountain and hill made low, the crooked places straight and the rough places plain. The thing I love about Messiah is it's all from the scriptures. And then everybody stood up in a choir and we began the first chorale piece. And the glory of the Lord shall be revealed, for the mouth of the Lord hath spoken it. Isaiah 40, verse 5. I have to tell you that the ecstasy of all of the music brought tears to my young eyes. I couldn't continue the chorus. And to this day, on occasion, I am moved to tears with great music. It was raining that night as we were on our way home, and I sat in the back seat of our old 41 Ford alongside my sister, who was about asleep, and my brother looking out his window. And I said to my daddy, Daddy, what's glory? What's glory? I remember we also had sung from Revelation 5, worthy is the Lamb that was slain to receive power and riches and wisdom and honor and glory and majesty. Daddy, what's glory? The other words I understood. And in good fatherly fashion, he answered, ask your mother. So I asked my mother, and wise as she was, she said, check the dictionary when we get home. That is a great answer, parents, when you don't know the answer. So I did. And I came across a wealth of information, mainly synonyms. Glory is great honor and admiration, fame, renown. Glory is worshipful admiration. Hear these words. Listen carefully. Worshipful admiration, highest praise, splendor, radiant beauty, magnificence. And it included circle of light. Intriguing, isn't it? Circle of light. What a grand gallery of word pictures are found even in Webster's dictionary alongside the word. How important it is that we remember that that marks our God and no other, and no other. To Him alone goes the glory. We would say today in our vernacular, all the credit, all of the attention, all of the applause. He alone deserves it all. He alone is our awesome God of glory. How lightly we toss around words that are heavy with meaning. Heavy. You'll be interested to know, as I was, that the Hebrew word, the original word from which it's translated glory, is kavod. Kavod means heavy. Heavy. Heavy in power, heavy in authority, heavy in sovereignty, heavy in position, heavy in importance, heavy in riches. He has no needs. He provides our needs. He has no struggles. He meets us in our struggles. I find it also interesting that apart from the glory, a place of worship is an empty, hollow shell. There's nothing to it but the work of men and women's hands as skill and labor draw themselves together and a building is built. Like the first house of worship mentioned in the scriptures, Exodus chapter 40. When you get to the end of the chapter, you find the end of verse 33 reading, thus Moses finished the work. What work? The work on what was called the tabernacle, of much gold, of magnificent embroidery work in the veil that kept the people out of the holiest of all places on the planet. Moses finished the work, but it wasn't finished. It wasn't done. Our workers walked away from our new sanctuary one day saying, as they clapped their hands together, done. But it isn't done. It's an empty shell. It's a hollow place where you will only hear your echo on occasion without the glory. And in these days, the glory was manifested in a light. Remember the definition? Circle of light. Look at the next verse. Then the cloud, when? After Moses finished the work, when all the skilled laborers had gone back to their tents, when all of the seamstresses had put away their thread, when all of those engravers laid aside their mallets and their chisels, when all of it was done, there was a cloud. Watch. The cloud covered the tent of meeting. And the Kavod Yahweh, look at it. the Kavod Yahweh, the glory of God, filled the tabernacle. Now it's finished. Just as when we, the people of God, reflecting His glory, filled the house of worship, then it will be completed. Then it will be finished, and the purpose of it will begin to run its course. But read on. Moses was not able to enter the tent of meeting because the cloud had settled on it, and the Kavod Yahweh, the heaviness of our great God, shone down upon it. We don't read it here, but you do later. We read of the Shekinah of God. It was a laser-like light that originated in the third heaven and drove its way, penetrating all its way through the atmosphere and plunging into the holiest place of all, so that it is now so holy, no one but the high priest can enter but once a year. Imagine that in the middle of the wilderness, when the tabernacle was re-erected and it was taken down and re-erected and taken down, when it was erected, that light shone on the mercy seat, the place of God's presence. And it leaves the people silent. We even read of the cloud by day on the tabernacle and the fire which was in it by night. All of God's making. I'll tell you, you read sections like this, you sort of suck in your breath. When you really let it land full force, in all honesty, you're no longer the star of the show. In all honesty, you are, and I are the rather insignificant in the plan. It is all about our God. Today, men and women, we walk into a space built for worship that is only space. It's lovely. We're grateful for it. It's beautiful on purpose. It's to reflect our Heavenly Father's name. But it is not a house of worship without the church. It's a building. And when we, in this era, this age, when we enter that place, we bring the church with us. Isaiah writes of it in Isaiah chapter 42. So turn from there, far ahead in your Bible, to the ancient book of Isaiah, 42nd chapter, where we will read again of the light. 42 verse 5, "Thus says God the Lord, who created the heavens and stretched them out, who spread out the earth and its offspring, who gives breath to the people on it, and spirit to those who walk in it." This is all what God does. This is all about who He is. And then He introduces Himself in no uncertain terms. "I am the Lord." And look closely at the verbs that follow. "I have called you in righteousness. I will also hold you by the hand and watch over you." These are words of presence and protection and closeness. "I will appoint you as a covenant to the people," look closely, "as a light to the nations." He's writing to Jews, read by Jews, the chosen people. You are not the single depository of the truth to be kept to yourself. You are a channel. Do not forget that. From you is to reflect the light. You see, we are like the moon. God is like the sun. The sun emanates light. The effulgence of light floods from the sun, but we as moons simply reflect it. The moon has no light of its own. It's all reflected light. So it is with us. By the way, as a light to the nations, let's not forget our mission. No matter our size, no matter the era, no matter our strength or struggles, look closely, the light of the nations, to do what? To open blind eyes. Some of them belong to your neighbors. Some of them are in apartment buildings, not that far from here. Some of them you've never met, most of them you don't know, but their eyes are blind. And the light to the nations is to include bringing prisoners from the dungeon. Think of them as inhabiting prisons of darkness. Remember Wesley's words, "Thine eye diffused the quickening ray, I rose," speaking of his time in the dungeon, "and flooded with light, I went on my way." We who are filled with the grace of God have his light shining upon us, but never think that you are the star. I've spoken to people. I happen to have been in the land of Turkey where I brought up the subject of Jesus, and the man looked at me as if I had spoken of a ghost or an imaginary figure. He said, "Who? Who?" Here is a grown man running a business who has never, for the first time in his life, heard the name Jesus. But that's not just in Turkey. You know that. It's the people with whom you work, those with whom you school, those who are a part of our heart and never will leave that part of our hearts. Because of the commission, we're to bring prisoners out of the dungeon and those who dwell in darkness from that prison. And then, as if we need to hear it again, it's as though the Lord is saying, "I want to say this to you, and I don't want you to forget it. I am the Lord, that is my name." Look closely at what it says in following. Literally, "My glory to another I will not give. My light, my splendor, the credit that belongs to me, the power that is my name, the sovereignty that represents my choices, my decisions, my directives, that's mine and mine alone. Give it to no other. And do not dare attempt to take it from me. It is glory only for me. The Lord is my name. My glory is mine, and my praise is not to go to graven images. You are the light and you reflect it." Walter Chalmers Smith wrote of it in the last part of the 19th century. "Immortal, invisible, God only wise, in light inaccessible." Did you hear the word? "In light inaccessible, hid from our eyes. Most blessed, most glorious, the Ancient of Days, almighty, victorious, thy great name we praise. To him belongs the glory. To him goes all the credit. To him we give our applause. To him we stand in awe before him." And Isaiah stands as a marvelous reminder that this is not to be forgotten.
2: God's glory is not ours to claim. It never has been. His glory, heavy, magnificent, and radiant, belongs to him alone. What you've heard from Chuck Swindoll today will anchor your soul if you'll let it. Chuck?
3: You might not remember the name Roy Riggles. If not, Roy was a football player, and in the 1929 Rose Bowl, he picked up a fumble and took off running, fast, confident, strutting toward the goal line, absolutely certain he knew where he was going. Guess what? He was headed in the wrong direction. A 70-yard sprint headed the wrong way. Oh, man, can't you just picture it? His own teammate had to chase him down. And when that teammate finally caught up with him, Roy shouted, "I love this. Get away from me. This is my touchdown." He was convinced. But Roy was dead wrong. Well, I've spent a lifetime in ministry, and I can tell you, that story never gets old, because it never stops being true. Sincere people, well-meaning people, people who love God and work hard and mean every word of their prayers, running the wrong direction. Why? Because somewhere along the way, they lost sight of the cross. The cross reorients everything. When it's in clear focus, you know which goal line is which. 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That's what Insight for Living is all about. 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Not to me, not to this program, but to the cross.
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1: 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After this, we'll join Dr. David Jeremiah, making sense of it all on Turning Point. 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
4: John 13, verse 35, Jesus said, "By this all will know that you are my disciples, if you have love for one another."

show the fruit of God's Spirit. I got an H, Marybeth yelled as a van with a bumper sticker on the back passed their car. See, that bumper sticker says, Hoot if you love Jesus. On their family vacation, Marybeth and her brother Gabe were playing a game to see who could be first to find signs that started with each letter of the alphabet. As Gabe glanced at the van, its driver angrily blasted his hooter at another driver who'd pulled in front of him. That guy better change his slogan, observed Gabe. He sure didn't act very lovingly. A little later, they stopped at a country store. Service with a smile, Gabe read on a sign on the window. That's an S for me. But they had to wait a long time for service, and the attendant did a lot of grumbling about the heat. He forgot to smile, declared Gabe, as they drove away. The next day was Sunday, so they attended a church in the town where they'd spent the night. The sign in front of the church said, Friendly Gospel Church, but no one greeted them. They enjoyed the song service, especially the choir number, which included the words, They will know we are Christians by our love. Well, when they left, the pastor shook hands with them, but no one else did. As they ate lunch, they talked about the fun they were having on their trip and the things that they had seen. What are some of the things you've learned while we've traveled? Asked Dad. Well, one thing is we better live up to what we say, suggested Gabe. Nobody seemed to do what it said on their signs, even at that church we went to. Their sign says they're friendly, but they really weren't. No one even spoke to us. Mom nodded. And what are the things we say that we don't live up to? Well, that we're Christians, suggested Marybeth. The choir song said people should be able to tell by the way that we love each other. That's what Jesus said too. And love is also the first thing listed as the fruit of the Spirit in Galatians, said Dad. All the characteristics mentioned there should be evident in our lives. Let's see how many of them we can remember. Can people tell that you're a Christian by the way you show love to others? Do they see that you're friendly, faithful to the Lord, quick to serve others and Jesus? Read again the fruit of the Spirit listed in the fifth chapter of Galatians.

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1: The size of your faith is in direct proportion to the size of your God. 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
2: Say, have you had a bad day? Let me tell you how you can feel better about yourself. Read the first two or three chapters of the book of Job, and you will feel like you're having a good day. Job had some of the worst hours in life recorded in history. Things happened to him you cannot imagine, and they happened in a terrible, unimaginable way. And you know, when things like that happen to us, sometimes we get angry, and we get angry with God. You wouldn't blame Job too much if he just decided to do what his wife told him to do, curse God and die. But Job didn't do that. He stayed in the fight. He stayed in the struggle. And in the midst of the struggle, he discovered that he served a God who was a big God. I hope you have a God like that. There's only one God, and He's the God who will help you in your trouble and trials. And we're going to find that out today as we open our Bibles to the book of Job. Today is part one on How Big Is Your God? From Job 34 to 37. Get your Bibles, get your study guide, get your pen or your pencil, and let's make some notes together as we study the Bible on today's program. Just a few months ago, we embarked on a brand new initiative. We released our first ever fiction book. It was called Vanished, and it told the story of the rapture in incredible terms. It was just the first of three in this series of fiction books, and the second one has just now been released. It's called Shattered, and it is the story of what happens on earth after the rapture. From the rapture to the second coming of Christ, the intrigue that takes place on planet Earth is captured in this fictional account. And this book, Shattered, a beautiful new book, is available to you for a gift of any size. It's our resource for the month of July. It's yours for the asking when you send your gift to Turning Point today. And now, here is part one of How Big Is Your God? Back in the early 1900s, believe it or not, the University of Princeton was Princeton Theological Seminary. It was built and founded for the purpose of training young men to preach the gospel of Jesus Christ, how far we have come. On the faculty of that school in the early 1900s was a very famous professor by the name of Robert Dick Wilson, who taught Old Testament from 1900 to 1929. One of the students that was in his classes between 1915 and 1917 was a very famous Philadelphia preacher by the name of Donald Gray Barnhouse. Every student of the Word of God knows who that is. They've read some of his books. He's rather famous for one of the great illustrators of the Bible, and perhaps his greatest claim to fame is that Donald Gray Barnhouse gave a series of messages on Romans. And every preacher who's ever preached on Romans has read Donald Gray Barnhouse's commentaries on Romans. For 33 years, Barnhouse was the pastor of the 10th Presbyterian Church in Philadelphia, Pennsylvania, one of the great Presbyterian churches in the history of our country. About 12 years after he graduated from Princeton, he got a letter in the mail inviting him to come back and preach in the chapel at the seminary. Now, I have to stop here and give you a little sidebar about this because you may not get the awesome nature of such an invitation. For a young man who's gone to seminary, has been out preaching in his church for 12 years, to be invited to come back and preach in the seminary where he got his training.

0: training and stand in the chapel where all the faculty who taught him are going to be sitting in front of him. Believe it or not, I had that experience. After I'd been out of Dallas Seminary for a number of years, they invited me to come back and give a week of addresses in chapel. And I didn't realize at the time what an awesome thing this was, so I said yes. And as the day approached, I began to realize what I had done. And I cannot tell you what it's like to think about going, and here's the Greek professors over here, and the Hebrew professors over here, and the theology professor here, and all these men in Dallas are famous for their writings and famous for their teachings. And I got to get up and speak. And the night before I was to speak the first time, I was in the what they call the prophet's chamber. It's a little apartment on the campus where they put speakers who come in. Donna didn't go with me because we had little kids then, and she stayed home with the children. So I walk in this apartment, and I'm filled with fear. I've got to go and preach at the seminary. These people probably didn't think I was going to amount to much, and now tomorrow I'm going to settle it once and for all that I didn't amount to much. And believe it or not, folks, that night I was really nervous, and I went into the restroom and I inadvertently opened up the medicine cabinet, and the medicine cabinet was loaded from top to bottom with Alka-Seltzer. And it suddenly dawned on me that I hadn't been the only guy who stayed in the prophet's chamber the night before he had to speak at the seminary. Well, Donald Gray Barnhouse came back to Princeton to preach in the seminary chapel, and as he got up to speak, he noticed that his most famous professor, Robert Dick Wilson, had come into the chapel, walked all the way down to the front, and sat right in the front row, right in front of the pulpit. After he had finished his address, Robert Dick Wilson walked up to him, shook his hand, and said, "Donald, if you ever come back here to preach, I will not come to hear you. I only come once to hear my boys preach, and I come to see if they are big godders or little godders." Not sure that he understood what he meant, Barnhouse asked for an explanation. "Oh," said Wilson, "it's very simple. Some men have only a little God, and they're always in trouble with him. He can't do the miraculous. He can't take care of life's details. He doesn't intervene on behalf of his people. They have a little God, and so I call them little godders. Then there are those who have a great and mighty God. He speaks, and it is done. He commands, and it stands fast. He knows how to show himself strong on behalf of those who fear him." Barnhouse, anxious to know in which category he was, breathed a sigh of relief when he heard the man's final statement. Wilson said, "Donald, you have a great God, and he will bless your ministry." He looked deeply into the eyes of the young preacher, smiled, and walked out. And of course, looking back on it from our perspective, God did bless Donald Gray Barnhouse, blessed him abundantly, and through him has blessed people like me and some of you who've benefited from his writings. As we begin this message today, I want to ask you this question. What kind of God do you have? That's especially important in the days in which we live. It isn't that God changes sizes, but it is that we, in our appreciation of God, have either a high view of God or a very low view of God. I don't know about the rest of you, but in the world in which I live today, I need a big God. I don't need a puny little wimp of a God. I need a God who is able to do above and beyond all that I can ever ask or think. While I don't necessarily agree with Elihu's approach to Job's friends and to Job, and while he is a little bit arrogant, I do appreciate the fact that as I read the words of Elihu, if he had been that day preaching in the Princeton chapel, I think Robert Dick Wilson would have said to him, "Elihu, you have a big God. You're a big Godder." As we begin this lesson in the 34th chapter, Elihu begins with a plea to those who are going to listen to him that they pay attention. He's going to begin immediately by talking to the three men who've already addressed Job: Eliphaz, Bildad, and Zophar. So in the first four verses we read, Elihu further answered and said, "Hear my words, you wise men. Give ear to me, you who have knowledge, for the ear tests words as the palate tastes food. Let us know among ourselves what is good. As we listen to Elihu, we can pick up a little of his arrogance. He commends himself sort of in a backhanded way. He tells those who are listening to him teach that they're wise and great in understanding. I mean, what kind of man does that make him? He's the teacher of the wise and the understanding. Even goes so far as to say, if you listen carefully, you'll notice that my words are as tasty as a good morsel of food. Yes, he did have a bit of an edge to him, a little bit of arrogance, but he's going to do something in his address to these men and to Job that is very valuable. He's going to defend God's justice, and he's going to encourage Job to look to God with the eye of faith. The first question that he wants to answer for Job and for all of us is this. It's a question you've asked, perhaps not in these terms. And here's the question. Is the God we serve a just God? Perhaps if I rephrased it like this, it would help. Is the God we serve a fair God? Is God fair? Earlier in his discussions with the three men who had come to help him, Job had denied the justice of God. In fact, here in verse 5, Elihu even reminds Job of that. He says, "For Job has said, I am righteous, and God has taken away my justice." Earlier in the book, back for instance in chapter 19, verses 6 and 7, Job cried aloud, "There is no justice." In chapter 27, verse 2, he said, "God has taken away my justice." Job felt that he had been treated as a sinner when he wasn't a sinner, and that God wouldn't give him an opportunity even to explain himself, which he did not understand. And Job believed the only way he can reconcile what was going on in his life and the absence of any word from God was that God had just not treated him fairly. Please remember, friends, we look at this book from the perspective of the first two chapters. We know about the deal that Satan made with God concerning Job, but Job doesn't know that. He's never been told what's going on. He knows he's lived a life of integrity. He's not violated his relationship with Almighty God, but all of these bad things have happened to him. He's lost his family. He's lost his wealth. He's lost the admiration of his wife, and his friends trash him. And all of his days, he sits on an ash heap outside of the city with boils from the top of his head to the sole of his feet. And all this is going on, and nobody says, "Job, let me explain to you what's happening in your life." Not a word. Remember, from chapter 2 until the end of the book, not a word from God. So Job figures, you know what? This isn't fair. That's what I'd be thinking, probably, wouldn't you? This is not fair. God, I've done everything you've told me to do. I've lived up to your standard. I've been a good husband, a good father, raised a bunch of good kids. And look at what's happened to me. It's not fair. God, you are not just. And Elihu says, "Let me help you with that, Job. Let me defend the justice of God." And in this chapter, he begins by presenting three arguments in defense of God's judgment. First of all, verses 10 through 15, he tells Job this, and Job's friends, he says to them, "If God is not just, he is not God." If God is not just, he is not God. Look at verse 10, chapter 34. "Therefore, listen to me, you men of understanding. Far be it from God to do wickedness and from the Almighty to commit iniquity." Verse 12, "Surely God will never do wickedly, nor will the Almighty pervert justice." Do you remember back in the book of Genesis when Abraham was pleading for Lot, pleading for Sodom and Gomorrah? In chapter 18 of Genesis, verse 25, he made this statement. He said, "Shall not the judge of all the earth do right?" Absolutely. Warren Wiersbe writes that if God is truly God, then he is perfect. And if he is perfect, he cannot do wrong. "An unjust God," said Wiersbe, "is as unthinkable as a square circle or a round triangle." God is always true to his righteous character, and he can never act in contradiction to it. 31 times in the book of Job, God is called the Almighty. And the possibility that the Almighty God of the universe could do wrong and deny Job the justice that he deserved, it's just not possible in the realm of Elihu's thinking. So he says, first of all, you guys, let me tell you what I know. If you say God is not just, if God is unjust, he can't be God. For us, if you think God is unfair, let me just put you straight. If you think God is unfair, then you don't have a God, because an unfair God is no God at all. Then he goes on to say, now let me say something else about this matter of the justice of God. If God is not just, he cannot be God. And secondly, if God is not just, he can't even govern. Verse 16, he says, if you have understanding, hear this. Listen to the sound of my words. Should one who hates justice govern? Do you want an unjust governor in this world? Of course not. We've dealt with that in the past, maybe some of it even now. But you don't want an unjust God in heaven. And what Job and his friends are being told by Elihu is this. Don't say that the problem you have is that God is unjust. Because if he's not a just God, first of all, he can't even be God. And if he could be God and he were unjust, he couldn't govern. Elihu shifts his attention away from Job's three friends now. And we know this because the Hebrew words are in the singular instead of the plural. And he says to Job, Job, if God who rules the world is unjust, there would be no order, no harmony, and everything would just fall apart. So get rid of that idea. You don't have an unjust God. If he were unjust, he couldn't be God. And if he were unjust and he were God, he couldn't govern. So there's two things you need to remember. And then finally, he says to him, beginning in verse 21 of chapter 34, if God is unjust, then he's not good. He says, you say that God is unjust. If that is true, it's got to be one of two things. He's unjust because he cannot see what's going on, so he doesn't know what to do. Or he sees what's going on, and for some reason he doesn't choose to tell us. He does something that doesn't seem like it should be done. Now here's the problem. You see, in our realm today, a human judge hears a case, and because of his human limitations, he makes the best decision that he can. And let's face it, sometimes he's wrong. But Job wanted to present his case before God, and God wouldn't let Job come. But the honest problem is this. What could Job contribute to God's knowledge of his case? Because God already knew everything anyway. Job says, let me have a moment with God so I can tell him what's going on. Hello? God already knows what's going on. He's the perfect judge. And notice in this text, it tells us why he's such a perfect judge. First of all, he sees everything. Verses 21 and 22, his eyes are on the ways of man, and he sees all his steps. There's no darkness nor shadow of death where the workers of iniquity may hide themselves. Elihu says, you know, don't think about sneaking up on God with some new information. God sees everything. Not only that, God knows everything. Notice verse 23, for he need not further consider a man that he should go before God in judgment. He breaks in pieces mighty men without inquiry, sets others in their place. Therefore, he knows their works and overthrows them in their might, and they are crushed. When God puts a man on trial, listen to me carefully, he never has to cross-examine him. When God puts a man on trial, he already knows what is in man. He's not obligated to conduct an inquiry. He doesn't have to go gather more information. God's knowledge is not skewed like man's. He judges with perfect wisdom and knowledge. He knows us as we are. He knows us better than we know ourselves. Psalm 139 puts it this way, O Lord, you have searched me and known me. You know my sitting down and my rising up. You understand my thought while it's afar off. You comprehend my path and my lying down. You are acquainted with all my ways. There is not a word on my tongue, O Lord, that you know it altogether. You say, well, Pastor Jeremiah, that's pretty good information to know about old Job. It's pretty good information for us to know about ourselves. While we may not be in Job's situation, we are all one of these days, one way or the other, going to stand before the judge of all the earth. Now, let me just explain to you what I mean by that. If you're not a Christian here today, if you've never accepted Jesus Christ as your Savior, at the end of time on this earth, you will stand before God at what they call the white throne judgment. It's a fearful, awful moment when it is too late for you to become a Christian, and the judgment is simply the passing of the sentence of eternal death upon your soul. for you will live forever outside of the presence of God. Well, you say, Pastor, I sure am glad I'm a Christian. I don't have to worry about that. Amen, me too. But there's another judgment in the Bible, and some of you know about it. It's called the Bema Seat, or the judgment seat of Christ. That judgment occurs right after the rapture. And when you come before that judgment, you're a Christian. Your sin's already dealt with. You won't have to deal with your sin. But the Bible says we're going to stand before the Lord and give an account of the things we have done in the flesh since we have been Christians. Now, not our sins, but our service. Have we served the Lord? Have we honored Him with the gifts that He has given us? Sometimes I think this, and maybe you think this too. I've tried to serve the Lord the best I can. But knowing what I know about the deception of the human heart, sometimes I wonder if I've ever done anything for God with a totally pure and undiluted motive. Have you ever had that thought? Because even in our best moments when we're serving God, sometimes we have a personal agenda. Sometimes we have a hidden motive. The Bible says when we stand before God someday, He's going to look at all the things we've done. He will not only see the work we have done, but He will see the reason why we have done what we have done. And that ought to drive us to our knees more than it does. God sees everything and He knows everything. And the Bible says He judges everything. Verse 26, He strikes them as wicked men in the open sight of others because they turn back on Him. They would not consider any of His ways. Since God sees the depths of the heart and understands the thoughts of the mind, we cannot say that God is unjust when He judges us. He knows us more than we know ourselves. And He holds the whole world in His hands. And since all of these things are true, Elihu wants to know how Job can feel justified in continuing to question God and demand that God give an account for his actions. You don't go to the most powerful one in the world and make any demands about anything. And he says to Job, you need to remember, my friend, that the God you are questioning knows everything there is to know about you. Are you a man of integrity? Yes. Have you cursed God and asked to die? No. But in between those two things, there's a lot of room for Job to give an account. Not only does God judge everything, but he controls everything. Listen to this, verse 31. For has anyone said to God, I have borne chastening, I will offend no more. Teach me what I do not see. If I have done iniquity, I will do no more. Should he repay according to your terms? Just because you disavow it, you must choose and not I. Therefore, speak what you know. Now, that's kind of a convoluted paragraph, but let me tell you what it means. In the words of Ray Stedman, who wrote about it, he said this, God's decisions cannot be questioned because he is absolute sovereign over individuals and nations, and he accepts no substitutes for righteousness. People sometimes want to come to God and on their own terms and invent their own salvation. They say, I promise I'll be a better person. I promise to reform, but reform is not what God wants from us. Our Lord is not in the business of reforming people. He's in the business of renewing people. He doesn't want to make us better. He wants to make us new. He doesn't want to take the old us and clean it up. He wants to make a new us. He wants to make us born again. God desires our repentance and our relationship, not our reform. It's not enough to say to God, I'm guilty, but I'll try not to do that again. What God demands of us is unconditional surrender, completely giving up the right to run our own lives. This is what God seeks from us, and He will not accept any other basis for a relationship with Him. You cannot change God's mind about what He has declared in His word. So we have here a denial of the justice of God, a defense of the justice of God, and then in the 35th chapter, we have a description of the justice of God. God is just whether we accept it or not. It makes no difference what we do or what we say. God is who He is, and He's not changeable. He is the immutable, unchanging God of the universe.
1: And that's the teaching of the book of Job and the teaching of the entire word of God. The Bible says, God says, I change not. And the Bible says of the Son of God that He is the same yesterday, today, and forever. You can trust God to be the same. Whenever you are in touch with Him, He is the same God. And that is a wonderful truth, and that's part of the majesty of the God that we serve. We'll have part two of this lesson from Job tomorrow, right here on Turning Point. I hope you'll be with us as we continue our discussion of making sense of it all seeing the world with a biblical perspective. 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
4: 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All right, Eden's Bridge sings, "I Heard the Voice of Jesus," and that is our prayer as you listen to this station, that you will hear His voice. 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

0: Welcome to the Radio Bible, and this is the Bible in dramatic form. My name is Stephen Bapiro, and I'll be your guide today as we present a reading from the pages of the Bible. Our purpose in doing this program is simply to present the Bible as it is written and to discuss what it means. We will give you a portion of the Bible in dramatic form, and then Pastor Asafa Makanga comes in to discuss the portion. We are in the book of Numbers again today, the fourth book of Moses in the Old Testament. This book is an account of how God was preparing the people of Israel to go in and possess the land of Canaan after their miraculous deliverance from Egypt.
1: That's right, Stephen. And part of that preparatory training included a long period of travel through the desert of the Sinai Peninsula. The people needed to learn dependence upon God and that the Lord was going to be their sufficiency. And even though there was very little food or water in the desert, the Lord miraculously supplied food in the form of manna from heaven. It settled upon the ground each morning in small white flakes and presented the appearance of frost. It could be gathered and eaten and tasted like flour mixed with honey.
0: Last time we heard how the people complained about the manna, and many of them died when the Lord became angry because of this. Today, we hear how Moses' own sister and brother complained about Moses. This is in Numbers 12.
2: Numbers 12. Miriam and Aaron began to talk against Moses because of his Cushite wife, for he had married a Cushite.
3: Has the Lord spoken only through Moses? Hasn't he also spoken through us?
2: And the Lord heard this. Now Moses was a very humble man, more humble than anyone else on the face of the earth. At once the Lord said to Moses, Aaron, and Miriam,
4: "Come out to the tent of meeting, all three of you."
2: So the three of them came out. Then the Lord came down in a pillar of cloud. He stood at the entrance to the tent and summoned Aaron and Miriam. When both of them stepped forward, he said,
4: "Listen to my words. When a prophet of the Lord is among you, I reveal myself to him in visions. I speak to him in dreams. But this is not true of my servant Moses. He is faithful in all my house. With him I speak face to face, clearly and not in riddles. He sees the form of the Lord. Why then were you not afraid to speak against my servant Moses?"
2: The anger of the Lord burned against them, and he left them. When the cloud lifted from above the tent, there stood Miriam, leprous, like snow. Aaron turned toward her and saw that she had leprosy, and he said to Moses,
5: "Please, my Lord, do not hold against us the sin we have so foolishly committed. Do not let her be like a stillborn infant coming from its mother's womb with its flesh half eaten away."
2: So Moses cried out to the Lord,
6: "Oh God, please heal her."
2: The Lord replied to Moses,
4: "If her father had spit in her face, would she not have been in disgrace for 7 days? Confine her outside the camp for 7 days. After that, she can be brought back."
2: So Miriam was confined outside the camp for 7 days, and the people did not move on till she was brought back. After that, the people left Hazeroth and encamped in the desert of Paran.
7: Did Miriam get healed then?
0: Apparently, yes. The Lord was merciful in his punishment of Miriam for her critical attitude, and she did recover from her leprosy after 7 days.
7: What was the problem with the Cushite woman that drew such criticism?
1: Well, actually, the problem was not so much Moses' second wife, who was from Cush or Ethiopia. You know, this is Africa. But the jealousy over Moses' position that prompted Miriam to talk so loosely.
7: Didn't Moses already have a wife named Zipporah? Or was Zipporah the Cushite spoken of here?
1: No, there were two different women, because Zipporah was referred to as a Midianite and the Cushite was referred to as the Cushite. It does appear that Moses was still married to Zipporah when he was married to the Cushite.
7: So does the Bible then teach polygamy? Abraham had his wife's slave girl. Jacob had two wives and their slave girls.
1: That may appear so. King David had six wives. Solomon had 300 wives and 700 concubines. Hey, that turns out to be 1,000. In the New Testament, elders and deacons set the example for the rest of the church in the New Testament's epistles. Paul sets forth the standard for elders and deacons that they should be the husband of one wife. The Old Testament contains accounts of multiple marriages without saying whether God approved or disapproved it. However, I would like to challenge anyone to find an example of polygamy in the Old Testament that really worked well. Rather, whenever there was more than one wife, it only seemed to have created jealousies and squabbles.
8: As you say, this is more about Aaron and Miriam's jealous about Moses' leadership position than it is about his second wife. They said, "Has the Lord spoken only through Moses? Hasn't he also spoken through us?" And this is what made God angry, because he was the one who chose Moses to be the one through whom he would speak.
1: You are right. And remember, Miriam was called a prophetess. In Exodus chapter 15, it said how Miriam the prophetess, Aaron's sister, took a tambourine in her hand and led all the women in singing and dancing, celebrating the Israelites' crossing of the Red Sea and escape from the Egyptian army. So Miriam might have had the cause to believe that she was capable of having valuable opinions and that Moses was no more special than she was. But she was treading on very sacred ground when she criticized Moses. And if we can learn anything from her mistake, we should be very slow to speak critically of the men God has chosen to be pastors. It is very easy to aim criticism at the person in charge rather than to pray for him and encourage him. If we harbor a critical, complaining spirit in the church, we may find ourselves fighting against God, like what Miriam did.
8: A point well taken, Asafa. Now in chapter 13, the Lord tells Moses to send some spies ahead into the land of Canaan and report on what they see.
2: Numbers 13. The Lord said to Moses,
4: "Send some men to explore the land of Canaan, which I am giving to the Israelites. From each ancestral tribe, send one of its leaders."
2: So at the Lord's command, Moses sent them out from the desert of Paran. All of them were leaders of the Israelites. These are their names.
9: From the tribe of Reuben,
10: Shemua, son of Zachar.
9: From the tribe of Simeon,
10: Shaphat, son of Horai. From the tribe of Judah, Caleb, son of Jephunneh.
9: From the tribe of Issachar,
10: Igal, son of Joseph.
9: From the tribe of Ephraim,
10: Hoshea, son of Nun.
9: From the tribe of Benjamin,
10: Paltai, son of Raphu.
9: From the tribe of Zebulun,
10: Gadiel, son of Sodai.
9: From the tribe of Manasseh, a tribe of Joseph,
10: Gadai, son of Susai.
9: From the tribe of Dan,
10: Amiel, son of Gamali.
9: From the tribe of Asher,
10: Sether, son of Michael.
9: From the tribe of Naphtali,
10: Nabai, son of Vophsi.
9: From the tribe of Gad,
10: Geul, son of Machi.
2: These are the names of the men Moses sent to explore the land. Moses gave Hoshea, son of Nun, the name Joshua. When Moses sent them to explore Canaan, he said,
11: "Go up through the Negev and on into the hill country. See what the land is like and whether the people who live there are strong or weak, few or many. What kind of land do they live in? Is it good or bad? What kind of towns do they live in? Are they unwalled or fortified? How is the soil? Is it fertile or poor? Are there trees on it or not? Do your best to bring back some of the fruit of the land."
2: It was the season for the first ripe grapes. So they went up and explored the land from the desert of Zin as far as Rehob toward Lebo Hamath. They went up through the Negev and came to Hebron, where Ahiman, Shishai, and Talmai, the descendants of Anak, lived. Hebron had been built 7 years before Zoan in Egypt. When they reached the valley of Eshcol, they cut off a branch bearing a single cluster of grapes. Two of them carried it on a pole between them, along with some pomegranates and figs. That place was called the Valley of Eshcol because of the cluster of grapes the Israelites cut off there. At the end of 40 days, they returned from exploring the land. They came back to Moses and Aaron and the whole Israelite community at Kadesh in the desert of Paran. There they reported to them and to the whole assembly and showed them the fruit of the land. They gave Moses this account.
12: We went into the land to which you sent us, and it does flow with milk and honey. Here is its fruit.
13: But the people who live there are powerful. The cities are fortified and very large. We even saw descendants of Anak there. The Amalekites live in the Negev. The Hittites, Jebusites, and Amorites live in the hill country.
14: And the Canaanites live near the sea and along the Jordan.
2: Then Caleb silenced the people before Moses and said,
15: We should go up and take possession of the land, for we can certainly do it.
2: But the men who had gone up with him said,
16: We can't attack those people. They're stronger than we are.
2: And they spread among the Israelites a bad report about the land they had explored. They said,
14: The land we explored devours those living in it. All the people we saw there are of great size.
13: We saw the Nephilim there. The descendants of Anak come from the Nephilim.
17: We seemed like grasshoppers in our own eyes, and we looked the same to them.
1: Kadesh was little more than an oasis in the desert, but it marked a crucial decision point in the history of ancient Israel. Would they move forward with God, or would they lose their nerve and doubt and retreat? This is a classic case of the people of God not believing his promises. God had clearly promised these people that they would possess the land that they were spying out. And it is often referred to in Scripture as the land of milk and honey.
8: The spies traveled up as far as the north of the land of Canaan, which was a distance of about 250 miles. They even brought back evidence that God was blessing that land with enormous fruit. It took two men to carry one cluster of grapes.
1: They had no reason to doubt that this would be theirs, except they just focused on their fears of the giants and the great walled cities rather than on the power of God.
8: Right. And in all fairness, these cities were very well fortified and the giant people were very big. The fortified cities mentioned have been uncovered by archaeologists. Some of the walls were known to be 25 feet tall and some 20 feet thick. And these fortresses were built up on the top of hills and had a commanding view of the entire countryside. Jericho was one of these walled cities that had enormously high, thick walls. So it would not have been a simple thing to overcome these cities without God's help.
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0: You know, this next song is one of my favorite songs. As you can tell, a lot of the songs that we are doing are prayer songs. And I think we're just living in a day and age where we just want to just grab a hold onto something that we can sing in our car, raise our voices, and turn our mobile phones off, and don't tell anybody where we're going, and we make a fool of ourselves. At least I do. And cry out to God. And this is one of the songs that I sing in the car.
1: 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Michael W. Smith, just before this, Holy Spirit by Kerry Job, Cody Cons, and Love You So Much by Judah Ministries here on TWL Pure Talk. And this time of music, we have one more song, and then we'll join Craig Hubbin and Expectant Faith at 20 to 6, followed by Reach Out at 20 to 6 with Pastor Gail Dipinow. 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

0: Welcome to Expectant Faith Devotionals, a daily application of faith in the Lord Jesus Christ. The mystery of God for our day. The mystery of Christ, which in other ages was not made known to the sons of men, as it has been revealed by the Spirit to his holy apostles and prophets, Ephesians chapter 3, verses 4 and 5. What is a mystery from a biblical standpoint but something that God has chosen to hide with regard to its existence, but also with regard to its meaning? Coupled with the declaration of this mystery is the timing of God that it should be revealed in history. Every act of God, from a human standpoint, is always deliberate, specific, an integral part of his purpose and plan for the redemption and salvation of souls, but primarily in the revealing of his glory, wisdom, and power. The mystery of Christ, of which the Apostle Paul spoke, was something that had its origin in God, and which God alone would choose to reveal, and its meaning to those chosen by him. This mystery of Christ was that which was hidden from other ages, even from the foundation of the world. What was this mystery, and how does it affect and transform the lives of men today? First of all, in order to understand something of the weight and eternal significance of this mystery of Christ, we begin with what the Apostle Paul wrote concerning his own calling and the origin of the gospel message. It is in understanding something of how divine, holy, and singularly important the matter of revelation by the Spirit of God is that we begin to understand the essence and power of the mystery and how it affects men today. Paul begins his letter to the Galatians by declaring that his calling was not from men nor through man, but through Jesus Christ and God the Father who raised him from the dead. The apostle is telling us here that the work and revealed wisdom of God is singularly that of God and of none other. God's work is his alone, and thus the glory and praise for it belongs to him and him alone. Paul was a lost sinner before the day on the road to Damascus when Christ spoke to him. He was blind, dead spiritually, helpless and hopeless, the wrath of God abiding on him because of his rebellion and denial of Jesus Christ as the declared Son of God and Savior of the world. It would be God and God alone in his mercy who would choose a certain moment to reveal himself to Paul, convict him of his sins, and come with healing in his wings to forgive, cleanse, and make of Paul a new creation in Christ by the Spirit. As was his conversion to Christ, so was Paul's calling. He did not make it up, conceive it, or by himself choose to follow it. It was a calling from heaven, one derived by God alone, the God who made and redeemed Paul, and to whom one day Paul would give an account. The same thing would be true of the gospel of Christ. Paul declares that it was not according to man. It was not conceived or derived from man, received from man, nor was it taught by man. It came, as the apostle so clearly wrote, through the revelation of Jesus Christ. Specifically, the apostle writes that there came a moment when it pleased God, who not only separated him from his mother's womb and called him through his grace, but chose most importantly to reveal his Son, as he put it, in me, that I might preach him among the Gentiles, all non-Jewish nations. Jesus Christ was in essence a mystery to Paul until the day of his conversion, when he was born again of the Spirit. But beginning on that day, God began to reveal to Paul not only this hidden mystery of who Christ was and his saving work, but specifically a truth that would transform the apostle forever. Christ in you, the hope of glory, Father. Show us your presence in Jesus' name. Amen. 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

0: Good day, my name is Gail Dipenaar, and thank you so much for allowing us to join with you. It's Reach Out once again, time for us to have our visitor, Brenda Bosch, and she comes in here and she chats to us often and gives us some practical advice. And today she's going to continue giving us advice on her book, Learning to Fly by Learning to Follow. And this is practical discipleship, and she's gone through quite a few things speaking about quiet time, and now we're at the part where it is how to read your Bible. So Brenda, thank you so much for being with us once again and coming to share from your book.
1: Thank you, Pastor Gail. It's such a pleasure to be here.
0: Brenda, you last time spoke to us, why is Bible reading so important? But today you're going to give us some practical tools of how to read your Bible. Can you just give us some of that from your book?
1: Yes, you know, I have found many people that are so-called mature, but they don't really know, and nobody has taught them how to read the Bible. So for me, this is so important. Firstly, I would say pray. Before you're reading, pray and ask the Holy Spirit to speak to you, to open to your mind or your spirit that which he wants to say or teach you, and to make you aware of what you should be able to see in the portion that you are reading. And we read in John 14:26 that Jesus promised, "But the Advocate, the Holy Spirit, whom the Father will send in my name, will teach you all things and will remind you of everything I have said to you." So these things that Jesus has said are all contained in Scripture. And, you know, through the Holy Spirit, those words can come alive for us. Then secondly, read systematically. Don't just open the Bible and start reading. Many Christians actually don't have an idea what the Bible is all about. They have never actually read systematically through the whole Bible so that they can understand, you know, how things had happened and what the Bible is really all about. And in their mind, the fragmented portions that they have read, they cannot connect the dots. So it's important that we look at something like a Bible plan and read systematically through the whole Bible. There are very good plans on websites like BibleGateway.com and other websites where we can actually read the Bible within 1 year. If we want to read the Old Testament once and the New Testament twice, we need to read 5 chapters per day. Now, that is not a must, but that is one type of plan. Then also I want to encourage you as the reader to also use audio plans where you actually listen to the word. We can cover so much ground just within 15-20 minutes while we are cooking or doing our washing or waiting in a line or a queue or driving in our car by listening to the word. Right now I'm listening to Through the Word, and it is amazing how one can actually progress. And I also re-listen again so that I'm sure I've got everything within that chapter. Then write and underline in your Bible. Don't be afraid to soil your Bible, if I can call it that. Take your pen, take your coloring pencils, have a system with which you actually work to study the Bible and be able to remember what you saw where. And make notes, you know, you can write in your Bible, that is fine.
0: Brenda, if people don't want to write in their Bible, they can also have a study, you know, like a journal
1: for sure
0: next to them, and write down in their journal what they are going through.
1: A journal or just a notebook. If you cannot afford a fancy journal, buy a notebook and write the date and the text that God has spoken to you about. Recently, I was teaching at a theological college, and
0: a journal next to them, and write down in their journal what

0: They are going through.
1: A journal or just a notebook. If you cannot afford a fancy journal, buy a notebook and write the date and the text that God has spoken to you about. Recently, I was teaching at a theological college, and there every student has to have one verse per day that they actually highlight, and they write that down in a notebook, and they say it to each other at least once during that day. So that's a good system. Then allow the word to speak to you, to teach you, to guide you, to rebuke you, to bless you, to encourage you, or to lift you up. It's not just that we're looking for scriptures that blesses us, but the entire scripture, because that is a balanced diet spiritually. When we say we allow the word to speak, it's almost like a word or a phrase will jump out at you where you know that this is for me for now. And it may just be one word, or it may be four words or one sentence. And that is often what God wants to say to us now. Don't just run on. Well, what I sometimes do is I finish the whole chapter or the portion that I want to read today, maybe three chapters, and then I come back to that thing that I feel God wants to speak to me, and then ask the Holy Spirit, what is it that I need to see in these four words or in this phrase? Then the next thing is to meditate on what the Lord highlighted to you. That underlines what I've just said. When we say meditate, we don't actually mean that you need to empty your mind and just allow anything to enter. That could be very dangerous. We have asked the Holy Spirit to guide us at the beginning of our quiet time. So now it is time to say, Holy Spirit, what is it that you want to say to me through these four words, or through this phrase or this verse? Why is it seemingly important to me? And then have a few minutes where you wait upon God, and it's not emptying your mind, but it is focusing on those words and then mulling it over, chewing it over, and just like a cow, you know, they bring up that cud and they re-chew and they re-chew and they look at it from this side and from that side. And many times when you write it down in a notebook after many weeks, that could come back to us when we are in a crisis.
0: Brenda, our time is just about up. I can't believe that. I know there's one more point here, and I thought maybe you can just tell us very quickly, apply his word.
1: Yes, let's apply what God is speaking to us. Let's do what he wants. It has to lead to action and to behavior and right attitudes, right relationships. And it doesn't help that it stays in our minds and puff our heads up with knowledge, but to come out in what we do and who we become.
0: I was thinking of that man who built his house on the sand and one on the rock. It says they both heard the word, but the one obeyed it. The yes. one on the rock obeyed it.
1: Yes.
0: Brenda, thank you so much for coming in and sharing from your book, again, Learning to Fly. And we're chatting about our relationship with God. And I know you will join with us again tomorrow. So thank you so much for being with us.
1: Thank you. And also to the listeners, thank you.
0: Well, our time is just about up. And of course, before I go, there's always something I want to tell you and always will, because this is very important to us, all of us, that Jesus loves you. Until we meet again, goodbye, dear friend, and God bless you.

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4: Welcome to the program where we read the Bible chapter by chapter with our teacher, John Matthews, to see what it has for us. Now, we've begun a series in the Psalms, which is often called the Hymn Book of Israel. And today we'll journey through Psalms 3, 4, and 5, which are all attributed to King David when he was in trouble and under the threat of death. Well, the theme of our episode is Secret Prayer, Open Answers.
2: Thank you, Esther, and a very warm welcome to this latest episode of Mission 66. Wherever you're joining us from today, it is so good to be with you as we reach Psalms 3, 4, and 5, which are all individual prayers. And they've been written by David in the middle of things going on in his life at the time. For example, the title of Psalm 3 states that it's a psalm of David when he fled from his son Absalom. Now, there was a time when even David's own son Absalom rebelled against him, tried to usurp the throne, and he first did that by stealing the hearts of the men of Israel. He promised them things that actually he had no intention of delivering. But that subterfuge, I suppose you could call it, turned to actual rebellion when Absalom declared himself king. And that meant that David had to flee for his life. Now, must be said that Absalom's rebellion was one of the consequences that David was suffering because of his dalliance with Bathsheba, and that had happened years before this. It could also be mentioned that David's children were from different mothers, so perhaps there wasn't the usual brotherly affection and feelings of kinship between these relatives. It was kind of more of an every person for himself kind of attitude, but that did not take away from the deep distress and even terror that David was feeling deep within him as he penned these words. And look, you know how some situations have that impact on us in life, and sometimes the circumstances are such that it's obvious why it creates such an anxiety and a concern and an emotional turmoil inside of us. Sometimes, though, perhaps not. Perhaps we think, actually, why am I feeling as bad or as anxious as this? Well, perhaps you then can identify with the words that I'm about to read from Psalm 3, written by David. Here we go. O Lord, how many are my foes? Many are rising against me. Many are saying of my soul, there is no salvation for him in God. But you, O Lord, are a shield about me, my glory, and the lifter of my head. I cried aloud to the Lord, and he answered me from his holy hill, Selah. I lay down and slept. I woke again, for the Lord sustained me. I will not be afraid of the many thousands of people who've set themselves against me all around. Arise, O Lord, save me, O my God, for you strike all my enemies on the cheek, you break the teeth of the wicked. Salvation belongs to the Lord. Your blessing be on your people. Selah.
4: Hey, John. So, you know, there's this word that I think we'll see appear quite often through the Psalms. And that word is Selah. Now, for those who might be wondering, what does this word mean?
2: Yeah, well, it means for the reader to stop and ponder about what they've just read, what had just been written. In other words, don't just breeze over the word. Stop for a moment and just think about what you've heard or read. And it's also possible that the word was an instruction as well for the musicians to play a little louder or to give the hearer a chance to ponder the message.
4: Oh, that's beautiful. That's beautiful. Now, I know David must have been on the run at this point, you know, being chased by Absalom and perhaps even Absalom's followers. But this psalm really gives us this idea that God answered David in a definite way, which allowed him to sleep soundly in spite of all the uncertainty that he was facing.
2: Yeah, look, it's a lovely, encouraging feature of the Psalms that in spite of a bad situation, God still provides just what is needed. He allows us too, doesn't he, to go through hard times. But if we ask him, he gives us what we need, including a confident belief that things will work out. And David says he's not afraid of the thousands of people coming against him. And that, I believe, is real tangible assistance from God in the face of threats and the anxiety that they might produce in him. And that's why our theme today is secret prayer, open answers. Truth is, God doesn't always shield us from the storm, but he knows how to anchor us within it. He knows how to turn every trial into a thread in the tapestry for our good, weaving even pain into purpose and suffering, potentially, if we allow him into our transformation.
4: So we've read about the account of David and Absalom in previous episodes of Mission 66, but it's still a little hard to wrap one's mind around the fact that a son could have intended to kill his own father. Do you think that that was really Absalom's intention towards David?
2: Yeah, absolutely it was. And he probably would have had his henchmen to do the dirty work as well. But it's very clear he wanted David dead. And at no point did Absalom ever try to strike a deal with David to abdicate the throne. He intended to take it by force. And so Psalm 3 is really a cry for deliverance from death. A salvation for David here referred to being saved from the spears and the arrows of his enemies in the here and the now. And David looks to God for justice because even as he's being pursued, he doesn't seek personal revenge by his own hand.
4: And you know, when David said, he, referring to God, God will answer me from his holy hill. Which hill was he actually referring to here?
2: Well, that's always a reference to Mount Zion, more specifically Mount Moriah, which is the location of Solomon's future holy temple in Jerusalem.
4: All right. Well, let's go ahead and look at this next psalm, Psalm chapter 4, also written by David.
2: Yeah, and even though we don't know the circumstances here, it is clear that David is still deeply worried about his enemies and his powerful opponents, and so looks directly to God for help. This is Psalm 4. He says, "Answer me when I call, O God, my righteousness. You have given me relief when I was in distress. Be gracious to me and hear my prayer. O men, how long shall my honor be turned into shame? How long will you love vain words and seek after lies? Selah. But know that the Lord has set apart the godly for himself. The Lord hears when I call to him. Be angry and do not sin. Ponder in your own hearts on your beds and be silent. Selah. Offer right sacrifices and put your trust in the Lord."
4: These are such powerful words. And I want to specifically focus on what David meant by be angry and do not sin.
2: Well, David here, Esther, he's recognizing that anger is a valid human emotion, especially when something is done to us that is not right, but that it needs to be managed very carefully. And that's a word to every single one of us today. It needs anger to be managed so carefully to avoid sin. And that's hard. That's hard to do. Anger is can be the most destructive emotion. And so it calls for self-control, and actually not just self-control, but a control that is outside of ourselves, a control that comes with God's Spirit helping and guiding us from within. And so seeking God's guidance in handling difficult emotions. Now, the verse doesn't say suppress your anger, stuff it down, but it says just don't let anger lead to bad behavior. When we lash out in anger, we regret it later. We cause more harm than is there in the beginning. And then David goes on in Psalm 4, and this is what he says in verse 6. There are many who say, who will show us some good? Light up the light of your face upon us, O Lord. You have put more joy in my heart than they have when their grain and their wine abound. I think that means to conduct ourselves in a way that reflects our faith that God is the ultimate source of happiness and that things will be okay if he is in control and he brings a happiness that the best grain, food and wine can't even get close to. Secret prayer, you see, open answers. And then David in verse 8 finishes with another reference to how God will allow him to sleep peacefully regardless of what is stirring and going on around him. Verse 8 says, in peace I will both lie down and sleep. For you alone, O Lord, make me dwell in safety.
4: You know, I think that these are some good psalms for anyone who might be suffering from insomnia, because I think we know how that feels when you're unable to sleep. It disturbs your normal functioning. So these are some good ones.
2: Well, it is if you commit God and surrender it to God. Not so much so if we try and take control and we allow thoughts to go round and round our heads. But it's David saying, look, I can't control this. This is too big for me. It's you or bust, Lord. And so he surrenders the situation to God. And there are any number of things that can disturb our sleep, and that includes conflicts with people. And back in Psalm 3, David said, I lie down and sleep. I wake again because the Lord sustains me. Here in Psalm 4, he says, the final words of the psalm, in peace, I will lie down and sleep. Why? How is he able to do that? Well, he answers that by saying, for you alone, Lord, make me dwell in safety. And the key thing here is to turn it over to God and do so over and over again, as often as necessary. And we notice that the universe runs pretty well, doesn't it? Whether I'm able to sleep or not.
4: Mm-hmm. Oh, yes. Oh, yes. Oh, this is lovely, John. You know, I think we're ready now to look at Psalm 5.
2: Yeah, and notice that all of these prayers to God are offered in secret, where we can really feel free to get honest with God about how we're feeling. And God wants that from us. He doesn't want falsehoods and platitudes and cliches. He wants us to come to him as we are. And if that means just laying it all before him, he can cope with our emotions. He can cope with our angst far better than we can cope with it ourselves. That's why we bring it to him. So let's get honest with God about exactly how we're feeling, because that is what God wants from us. And Psalm 5 continues really in the same vein, where the psalmist has a complaint and he lets fly, saying, give ear to my words, O Lord. Consider my groaning. Give attention to the sound of my cry, my King and my God, for to you do I pray. O Lord, in the morning you hear my voice. In the morning I prepare a sacrifice for you and watch. For you are not a God who delights in wickedness. Evil may not dwell with you. The boastful shall not stand before your eyes. You hate all evildoers. You destroy those who speak lies. The Lord abhors the bloodthirsty and deceitful man. But I, through the abundance of your steadfast love, will enter your house. I will bow down towards your holy temple in the fear of you. Lead me, O Lord, in your righteousness, because of my enemies. Make your way straight before me, for there is no truth in their mouth. Their inmost self is destruction. Their throat is an open grave. They flatter with their tongue. Make them bear their guilt, O God. Let them fall by their own counsels. Because of the abundance of their transgressions, cast them out, for they have rebelled against you. But let all who take refuge in you rejoice. Let them ever sing for joy and spread your protection over them. And those who love your name may exult in you. For you bless the righteous, O Lord. You cover him with favor as with a shield. As we see there, God allows the psalmist to endure this suffering and face enemies, well, plenty of enemies, wicked people, powerful oppressors. But the way to deal with these challenges, well, it's right here. The way to deal with these and any challenge is to go to God in prayer. And you know, these psalms usually have three steps to them. First of all, David acknowledges a problem, says, Lord, this is what is going on. And then how he's powerless to resolve this thing, any of it on his own, just powerless. And then secondly, he reminds himself of just how powerful God is and how many times he's come through for him in the past. And then thirdly, David asks for help, expressing total confidence in God's ability to meet his need again. Then he goes to sleep.
4: You know, I love your statement about secret prayer, John. You know, when you're in the presence of God, there really is no need to perform or to impress anybody, because you're going to him directly in your private space, expressing your heart to him earnestly. There's a freedom that comes with being in that secret place with God.
2: There, of course, is a place for praying with others, and certainly we ought to meet together with other believers and agree on certain prayer requests, but secret prayer is so important. As I believe that this place of secret prayer is the real place where we grow in our faith. In Psalm 3, David calls God a shield around me, my glory, the one who lifts my head high. Here you have David, he's in need of protection. So what does God do? He puts his shield around me. And of course, whose confidence wouldn't grow in that scenario as he sees God's divine attributes protecting him, with him, guiding him. And Jesus himself said, in this world, you're going to have problems. You will have tribulation, but don't be cast down. Be of good cheer, in fact, he says, because I, says Jesus, have overcome the world. Okay. So how should we then respond to the many challenges that the world hands us day by day by day? Prayer. Prayer is the answer. It has spiritual and therapeutic impact. prayer and connection with God has this beautiful, incredible, impossible to describe way, really, of silencing the noise and the millions of thoughts that buzz around our head. And it dispels those, and instead it focuses us on the awesome, calming, peaceful, transcending presence of God. Prayer can put everything into this almost inexplicable perspective. And part of that is because God transfers to us, into our souls, our minds, our hearts, our very physical body. God transfers to us His peace, His reality, and just a tiny bit of His sight. But that tiny bit of sight, what does it do? It enables us to see reality clearly. And so it robs the anxiety of its power. Because all of a sudden our gaze is so much higher. We've gone from ground level to a perspective where we see things just a little from God's heavenly perspective. And so we see this reality clearly. We recognize the truth. But also, no matter how tough our situation, that this situation that we're in, it's not the end. That God will use even our worst, tragic, sad moments to bring about an eternal purpose. And that is often way beyond our understanding, Esther.
4: So as a wrap-up summary for these three Psalms, John, how would you advise someone who has gotten themselves into a really difficult situation, a situation that's way beyond his or her ability to deal with, but they have no religious background or a foundation of faith and don't know how to begin to pray?
2: Simply come as you are. Draw near to God and He will draw near to you. Just speak to Him about the situation. Say, God, I know You're there. Or maybe if you're not sure, say, look, if You are there, this is my situation. I need Your help. I need You in my life. I need Your strength and Your guidance. Open the Bible. Maybe start at the New Testament, the Gospel of John. Read maybe a plan or just read what comes to you in that moment. Ask Jesus to show you the way and He will show you. And if you're open to God and His truth, He will answer your heartfelt prayer. Many people have met with the Lord when they were rock bottom with no place to go. And many people will. Today, tomorrow, until Jesus returns. Secret prayer, you see, it leads to open answers. And we can do that now. And what happens is as we pray, it gives birth to something really powerful. In place of the anxiety, it gives birth to hope. And once we realize it's possible for problems to be solved outside of ourselves, and that God is not angry with us, but He wants to help us. He wants to guide us. He wants any genuine seeker to come to Him. It leads to an intimacy with Him. And one thing builds on the other. And what you're looking at is the beginning of a whole new sunrise in your life, regardless of your circumstances. You see, this is not religion we're dealing with. It's something that touches your heart and changes you forever. That's what happens when you see the real Jesus and you accept His Spirit into your heart. Why not try it?
4: Well, that is where we'll leave it for today here on Mission 66. But join us, same place, next time as we journey through the book of Psalms. This is the hymn book of Israel. Until then, friend, may God bless you.
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1: Don't miss out on the opportunity to influence your grandchildren for Christ. 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Coming up on Focus on the Family right here on TWR Pure Talk right after this song.

0: the glorious deeds.
1: That's Dr. Josh Mulvihill, and he's our guest today on Focus on the Family with Jim Daly, offering encouragement to grandparents. It's a wonderful season. Josh is going to talk about how you can make the most of it. I'm John Fuller, and thanks for joining us.
2: John, a few weeks ago, Jean, my wife, floored me. She said since she was 15, she wanted to be a grandmother.
1: Oh, my.
2: I'm like, what? We got a few paces to go in between there. But she just loves the concept. We're not grandparents yet. And the boys, neither of them are married. So we're going to do this in the right order, I hope and pray. But the idea of grandparenting, that seed was put into her heart all those years ago. And she's excited about it. And I'm looking forward to this discussion because I probably got to catch up, right? I'm like the caboose in Jean's grandparenting train. And I've got to get that perspective. And we're going to have a great discussion with our guest today. And he's done a PhD dissertation in grandparenting.
1: Mm-hmm. And I think it's going to connect. This content will connect with you. We have so many grandparents that listen in and want to help their kids raise their kids in spiritual formation and having great insights. Dr. Mulvihill, as you said, did his PhD in family ministry and that dissertation on grandparenting. He served as a pastor for nearly two decades and is the founding member for the Legacy Coalition. Josh and Jen have five children, and he's written a number of books. Today, we're dialing in to the one called Grandparenting, Strengthening Your Family and Passing on Your Faith.
2: Josh, it's great to have you with us for the first time here at Focus.
3: Great to be here, guys.
2: Now, I'm dying to ask you this question.
3: Yeah.
2: So working on a PhD, that's a lot of work. I mean, you concentrate. There's people that do a PhD in poisonous frogs of the Brazilian jungle. How did you come up with, I want to do a dissertation on grandparenting?
3: Well, I decided I didn't want my dissertation to be a footnote, and I wanted something that would truly be helpful for a lot of people. And as I was going through coursework at Southern, kind of my eyes got open to my eyes. I was reading something and came across this grandparenting topic, and I thought, huh, I wonder what's out there on Christian grandparenting. So I went and asked my professor, Timothy Paul Jones, said, do you know, can you point me in the direction of, you know, what's out, where, what would be the stuff that I would read if I want to learn about this? And he said, I actually don't know. Why don't you look into it and come back and let me know? And I, you know, I expected, similar to parenting, Christian parenting, there would be
2: volumes.
3: Yeah, mountains. Think about how many Christian grandparents there are. There's, we guess, roughly around 30 million Christian grandparents in America alone. There's got to be some really helpful stuff for those people. And I was shocked to see how little there was. You guys know in the publishing world, you're never supposed to say there's nothing out there on it.
2: Yeah, there's some stuff.
3: And there was very little, though.
2: Yeah.
3: Handful of books.
2: Let me ask you this. So this is a common cliche that I love, that grandparents and grandchildren love each other so much because they have a common enemy, their adult children.
3: Yeah, the parents. Yeah.
2: That's probably not the best way to go into the grandparenting effort.
3: Ideally, no. not really.
2: The study that you cited, I think, in your research, it found that grandchildren say their grandparents play a significant role in their formation. Describe that study and what caught your attention.
3: So there was a Barna study that asked 602 teenagers, who is the most influential people in your life other than parents, number
2: parents
3: one.
2: Parents tend to be number one,
3: yep.
2: Which
3: parents,
2: is amazing.
3: Yeah, which is great, yeah. Congrats, parents. And, you know, if you think in your head, who would be the number two, three, you know, down that list, many of us think of peers or teachers. And, of course, those are big, big influences. But what Barna found was that typically it's other family members. Most of the time that would be grandparents is number two. And then it goes teachers and coaches, then peers, and then pastors and religious leaders. And as I'm kind of trying to make sense of this study, my interpretation is simply this. It comes down to time that individuals have with a child. And you think about all those individuals I mentioned, who has the greatest amount of time with children from birth through adulthood? But grandparents have the opportunity to have a presence in a person's life from birth all the way to adulthood. And there's nobody else like that usually other than parents. And so I call it potential influence because grandparents sometimes don't step into that.
2: Mm-hmm. Well, that's what I was going to ask you. I thought another research data point

0: point that you mentioned in the book is about 25, if I read it correctly, only 25% of grandparents will share the gospel with their grandchildren. These are Christian, obviously, but I was shocked by that.
1: I was too,
0: And I was trying to figure out, Gene and I were talking about it early this morning as I was reading the book and taking a look at the prep, but I was thinking, what would prevent a grandparent from doing that? That the adult children have said, hey, we don't want you to do that. I mean, that may be one reason. What did you find in that study?
1: Some grandparents, some of them were making the assumption that the gospel was being communicated at a grandchild's church or home, and so they're, you know, they weren't needed in that way, and understandable in that regard. Some didn't have the freedom to do that. We're literally told by adult children, you're not allowed to have this kind of conversation. And some just did not have that priority in their life, and it didn't translate into those kinds of conversations. And so even my dad, it was interesting. My parents were super intentional parents, and he, you know, his mindset was, I'm going to be a really good Christian example. You know, I want to live a godly life, but we're going to send grandchildren home to parents to do the core work and include sharing the gospel. And, you know, grandparents have a critical component. So every grandparent listening, you know, take those opportunities to share the gospel with grandchildren.
0: Yeah, I was going
1: to
0: say, let's pry into that a little bit so I don't miss asking the question that grandparents are saying, Jim, ask that question. How do you navigate that? Let's just say, okay, we as grandma and grandpa, we want to make sure little Johnny and Mary hear the gospel. Do you go talk to your adult children and say, hey, are you guys okay with this? So you get permission, or do you just move through it and make the assumption they're not getting that straightforward kind of presentation and encourage them to, yeah, go for it. Unless the kids are saying, hey, we don't want you to do that, but I'd be a sneaky grandpa. Okay.
1: Oh, man. Yeah.
0: But now we're into it.
1: Now you're into it. Yeah. So in some situations, I think it's wise to have that conversation with an adult child. If there's, you know, you're truly unsure, will this have very significant ramifications? And I think if grandchildren come into your world, into your home, there's greater opportunity and freedom. Put out, you know, there's so many good gospel resources. Buy one, put one out on the coffee table, and grandchild picks it up and read this story for me, Grandma and Grandpa, and boom, you've got a gospel opportunity. You can turn on music in the car. But yeah, I think in general, the sharing the gospel should kind of be just a part of what is happening.
0: And I want to be careful, you know, I'll say this knowing circumstances are unique in every family structure, and I get that. But if an adult child has that reservation, there may be something you need to see about your own approach in life that's been very aggressive, or those adult children experience that as you as a parent. Now you're a grandparent. They're going, man, I don't need a flamethrower. I need loving gospel expression. So first of all, look in the mirror and make sure that you can deliver that and be kind and loving and winsome in how you discuss it.
1: A lot of it comes back to relationship, right? I mean, is that what you guys have experienced with your kids?
0: Like how
1: the relationship goes, there are a lot of opportunities as a result if there's tension there.
0: It's all about relationship. I hadn't planned on asking you this, and although it's going to sound like a political context, I don't mean it that way, but so many people today, in academia particularly, are saying, yeah, the nuclear family is a Western-built thing. It was never the way it was. When I'm reading scripture, I'm reading what you're saying, a son. Okay, that's a grandparent. Fathers, instruct your children. So is the nuclear family some kind of Western construct, or is it something that's biblical 2,000, 3,000, 4,000 years old?
1: Well, it's a both and, right? In the sense that, you know, the church thinks in terms of immediate family, parent and child, and that certainly is a God's institution in the home.
0: That's called the family.
1: Yeah, the family. But there's also extended family in the Bible. Yeah. And if we define family really narrowly in the sense of just immediate family, what happens to grandparents is they become a non-essential extra for the family, that they're nice to have, they're not needed to have. So yeah, I think there is a little bit of distortion going on with how we understand. If we understand family only as parent and child, then grandparents are on the periphery and they don't actually get to engage in any significant way.
0: Yeah, and I've never, I mean, it's, yeah, a man shall leave his mother and father and cleave to his wife and the two shall become one flesh. That's the nuclear family with the extension of grandparents. Mm-hmm. I would think as a scholar, the idea there and that separation by distance is part of modernity. I mean,
1: yeah,
0: that's the difference. Mm-hmm. So you're not as integrated. You're not in the same village. You're not passing a home down from one to the next in most cases. So I just publicly want to make sure we get that point across. Mm-hmm. You share a story about a woman named Pat with two T's, by the way. Yeah, I like that. Pat. And her granddaughter was struggling in her faith. And what did Pat do as an example of what a good grandmother can do?
1: Well, let me read. I'm just going to share this text that Pat got from her granddaughter to give you a sense of the impact that a grandmother had on her granddaughter. And so let me just read this for you. So Pat received this from her teenage granddaughter. She said, "I've learned more about how to be a Christian by watching how you live your life, the way you pursue a life that reflects Christ in every way, whether that be through your marriage or simply talking to a man in a restaurant. For 17 years, I've watched you share the gospel shamelessly and point our family towards him. In every situation, good and bad, I've ever been in, you have reminded me that it's not about me and that I serve a God that has a plan for me that ultimately leads to him. The day we spent going around to different landmarks reading that book is what I attribute to the beginning of my spiritual journey. You showed me that following him is what matters." Wow.
0: Boom.
1: Hats off to Pat. She was attuned to her granddaughter struggling in her faith and intentionally decided to invest, made herself available. And I think every grandparent has the opportunity to do what Pat did here. You know, we can be intentional and we can be available, and the impact of a godly life on a grandchild over the years, they're watching us. Mm-hmm. And that is a strong apologetic for Jesus Christ. And, you know, there's a couple of like key phrases I want grandparents to walk away from today's broadcast with. It's grandparents matter. I think our culture undervalues grandparents, and one's from this here, and that's moving from Christian grandparenting to intentional Christian grandparents. And if you as a grandparent are willing to do that, to go from Christian grandparenting to intentional Christian grandparenting, like Pat did here, I think God will utilize that and bless that. And it's just what a great example.
2: Mm-hmm. And Josh, in addition to kind of actions, there are opportunities for words. And you had a really wonderful story about your dad sharing his testimony with one of your kids. Mm-hmm. Tell us that story, because it's very touching.
1: One of the key methods in Scripture that God gives to grandparents is sharing your testimony, talking about the work of God, the glorious deeds. And so I think it's a great opportunity. And you mentioned with my dad, he took the opportunity. He went to Granddads and Lads at a camp about 2 hours from where we live. And when his grandsons are kind of in that 10, 11-year-old age range, he brings them for a weekend, and he builds in sharing his testimony. So he types it out on a page, gives it to them, and during the two-hour car ride, talks about how he came to faith in college through his track cross-country teammate and how that just transformed his life. And it was so funny coming home. You know, John, he's now 12, so this was not too long ago. Says, you know, Dad, it's great to hear how Grandpa came to faith in Christ. You know, he talked for a really long time. But I'll tell you what, all three of my sons have that piece of paper up in their room, and they will cherish that for the rest of their life. So yeah, man, use your testimony. If you've never done that, God's given it as one of the tools in your tool belt. And man, you could write it down and give it, or build it into a family gathering at Thanksgiving or Christmas, or when you have an opportunity doing, you know, fishing or baking or driving, you know, build that in. And
0: I hear John, your son, saying, but make it crisp.
1: But make it crisp.
0: Get to the point, Grandpa.
1: Doesn't need to be an hour.
0: Yeah. I like that. It's always good for us older folk to remember that.
1: Make it crisp.
0: Let me ask you, your mom passed away before you had kids, and she had grandkids. And sorry for that. I lost my mom when I was 9, so I can feel that pain. But in that context, a good friend of mine encouraged me to do videos for Gene and for my boys, and then something generic for potential grandkids if something should happen to me. He had done this. But speak to the power of that, because your mom, you guys did something similar, correct?
1: Yeah. I was 29 when my mom was diagnosed with ALS. We thought she'd have a longer time. It was really quick. It only ended up being six months.
0: Terrible disease.
1: Yeah, it's horrible.
0: Sorry.
1: But I had a one-year-old at the time and realized, well, my kids aren't going to be around, or my mom's not going to be around to know my kids and share all of her wisdom and her faith with them. So I just took 2 weeks to spend time with my mom and sat at her feet, asked her all kinds of questions that I could think of and recorded them.
0: That's great.
1: Not only how she came to faith, but what are your favorite hymns? What are your favorite Bible verses? How, when you pray, what do you pray about? Just literally everything I could think of, and we recorded that. And we have a small little booklet that we put all that together and, pass it out to all of our family, our grandkids and nephews, and all have that. They can know their grandmother a little. It's definitely not nearly as wonderful as having her in person, but that is, that's a testimony on steroids, I guess, to have. And I now, as a son, look back at that, and I am just, it's just a joy, and it's such a wonderful thing to just see my mom's faith and the legacy that she has through that. So there's just so many ways we can build those kinds of tools into our family. We just mentioned two right there that we've done with our kid. Yeah,
0: which I think is great. A question that I didn't anticipate asking you, but I think it's good to. Jean's mom and dad were not believers, mm-hmm. But we spent a lot of time with them, especially during Christmas and other breaks, summer breaks, things like that. And they lived far away, so we had to fly. And mm-hmm. But we'd stay there, and they were warm and loving people. But, we would talk pretty openly about the mm-hmm. distinction between what they believe, what we believe with our kids, not with them all sitting at the table. But how would you suggest approaching that kind of situation where maybe the grandparents are not believers mm-hmm. and you are, and you take your kids into that environment? Do you coach them up? Do you talk about that openly, or do you hold that for a while?
1: My grandparents, on one set, I don't believe were ever Christians. So,
0: yeah,
1: I lived that reality.
0: Yeah.
1: Uh-huh. And at times there were challenges as our family was walking, living out their Christian faith. And I'll tell you, as a grandchild, I had a lot more freedom to speak truth and share the gospel with my grandparents. And I did, especially as I got older.
0: Yeah.
1: Loved my grandparents. We would spend a lot of time playing cards with them, and we would get in conversations about their beliefs and our beliefs, and we would tell them why we believe what we believed, and we would, we'd have those kinds of conversations. So we, as you said, we loved the warmth and the relationship and valued that, and I encouraged to maintain that, build that. That becomes a bridge to share the gospel and to communicate truth. It doesn't need to be with a hammer, but we're in relationships, the truth comes as part of that package.
0: Yeah, and grandkids can be very, surprisingly blunt. Yes. Grandma, why don't you believe in Jesus?
1: Yeah.
0: Boom. Wah.
1: There may need to be some boundaries, though, depending on their, how...
0: It's hard to say no to a five-year-old that asks that question, though. I mean, it's like, I just don't believe the same way. But I hear what you're saying. Like, let it roll and then mm-hmm. just shore it up where you need to, which is good. Let me ask you about your dad. So your mom passed away and he remarried. Mm. That can be kind of delicate as well. And I'm sure there's many people in the audience that have done that. And it's a good thing. It's a biblical thing. But it can kind of be unusual for the grandkids because they don't know, okay, who's this new person and what do we call her? What were some of the things that you had to deal with and overcome?
1: So death has been one of the challenges in our grandparenting journey with our family. And one of the surprises, and put that in the didn't expect that to happen box for Josh, when my dad was dating Pam, they came and said, hey, would you officiate our wedding?
2: Oh.
1: So I said, sure, but I'm not going to do your premarital counseling. That's like that's like a little too weird there.
0: That's a good thing. That's wisdom.
1: But it was a blessing, but also, wow, I can't believe I'm standing here in front of my dad and officiating this. This experience is happening, and here we go, saddle up. One of the biggest challenges we had, as you mentioned, Jim, was what do we call Pam and what role does she have? And I think for Pam, there might have been some hurt feelings on the front end, just trying to navigate that. And that, you know, that was our fault, not doing a great job maybe on the front end. Pam's been so gracious, and she's been God's gift to our family. Blended family, anybody that's gone through that, I did that as a young adult. It's hard. It's not easy. It's not microwave, it's crock pot, and a lot of grace and a lot of forgiveness and a lot of bearing with is necessary. The way I think about it today is there was pre-Jane Mauvihill, my mom, and there's post-Jane Mauvihill. And when my mom died, life was never going to be the same as in an extended family situation. And we just had to let go.
0: Yeah.
1: We had to release, and we had to be open to accepting this is just a new day. It is a new normal. We're going to have new traditions. We're going to have new everything. It's a blank slate. We need to let Pam speak into some of what that looks like. She's bringing things in. We can speak into some preferences, and God's been gracious and blessed that, and we, you know, continue through God's grace to grow. And but now we're, I don't know, we're 12 plus years in, and we're at a different place, a good place, and just part of our world now.
2: I appreciate that. And you mentioned earlier, Josh, about the importance of being intentional. You made it very practical in terms of intentional questions. I loved the perspective on meals. Grandparents, rather than let meals be something that is chaos that you get through, instead lean in, give some encouragement on that.
1: Meals have been outsourced to others. So we have a lot of family surrogates in our society. And you just think about Sunday dinner at grandma's house and all the, just think you walking in your grandparents' house, all the smells and the special things that happened around food. And I think it's a missed opportunity for a lot of families today, a lot of grandparents today, that they have essentially not been more intentional with the meal side of things. And many grandparents have told me that they find it challenging because it's just, it is chaos. Especially young ones come in, essentially destroy the house, you know, and then leave. You know, I had one set of grandparents tell me, we only bought a table that seats two on purpose. We literally can't seat. But I will say, you know, food is a secret weapon for families in the sense of good food draws people in. In the day that we live in today, there's so many allergies and food diet preferences and, you know, all those things. And I just think it's an opportunity. It's a giving season for grandparents to say we're going to be as accommodating as possible. You know, if we make food a battleground or aren't very accommodating, it is going to impact our families coming over. So that whole food thing's a biggie.
0: Yeah.
1: And, you know, find out what your family loves. Open fridge policy, stock it, do what you can to lure them in with food and be super accommodating.
2: I love that.
0: Well, one of the things here, I mean, you look at that research and how much value transmission occurs at the table. And Jean, I always applaud her whenever I can here because she did a great job. Mealtime was steady and always at 6-ish. And, you know, we'd sit there for an hour, hour and a half with our two boys and just have great conversations and eat a good meal. And that's something, you're right, not even just grandparents, but parents being able to create that environment is so critical. And so much of what you want to see your children become will be grown at that time. It's not the busyness of the day you're going to get that kind of interaction. It's at the dinner table.
1: At the dinner table.
0: Where you can actually sit and talk and enjoy one another's company. Josh, thanks again for being with us. This is really good stuff.
1: Appreciate that I had the opportunity to be here, guys.
2: Well, as you heard Josh talk about grandparents, you play such a vital role in the lives of your children and their children. And for those who are listening in that stage of life, let me encourage you to make the most of that opportunity to build a multi-generational legacy of faith in your family. On behalf of the entire team, thanks for listening to Focus on the Family with Jim Daly. I'm John Fuller.
3: I think this has been a powerful reminder that grandparents are not on the sidelines of family life. 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The time you invest, the stories you share, and the example you live can leave a lasting legacy that goes far beyond what you may ever see. And I really love that encouragement we heard today. 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
4: 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It speaks hope to the world, TWR Pure Talk, as we continue with our programs. How great is our God is the music we're going to enjoy by the Maranatha Singers. And after this, we'll listen to Telling the Truth with Stuart and Jewel Briscoe as we read Romans chapter 1 and Genesis 15. What does saving grace look like? That's coming up with Stuart Briscoe on Telling the Truth. But right now, how great is our God?

0: Hello and welcome to Telling the Truth with Stuart and Joel Briscoe.
1: Blessed are they whose transgressions are forgiven, whose sins are covered. Blessed is the man whose sin the Lord will never count against him. Listen to this. Salvation is not the result of your good works being credited. Salvation is the result of your sin not being credited. Salvation is not your good works being credited. Salvation is sin not being credited. It's not my assets being counted by God and found sufficient. It is my debts being cancelled that brings me salvation.
0: There's nothing good enough you can do to earn your way into heaven. Nothing but the forgiveness, love, and grace of God. Today, Stuart Briscoe shares more of his series, The Gospel. Now, here's Stuart with the message, What Does Saving Faith Look Like?
1: Blessed is the man whose sins are covered. This is a different word. If transgression is insisting on doing what I'm forbidden to do, sin is failing to do what I'm required to do. You do see the difference, don't you? Transgression insists on doing what I'm forbidden to do. The Ten Commandments, if you want to go to that little succinct statement of the law, says quite on a number of occasions, thou shalt not, thou shalt not, thou shalt not, thou shalt not, thou shalt not. And there's something in the human heart that very often says, oh yes, I shall. Oh yes, I shall. And I shall do it with impunity. And I will get away with it. And God says, no, no. Your only hope is that I will cover them. I will send them away. Now then, if a trespass is doing what I'm forbidden to do, sin is failing to do what I'm told to do. What am I told to do? Thou shalt love the Lord thy God with all thy heart and mind and soul and strength. Oops, haven't done it. Oh, and by the way, thou shalt love thy neighbor as thyself. Oh, wow, haven't done it. What's that? Sin. Sin. Now, if I'm going to be justified by my works, then we've got to reckon with transgressions, insisting on doing what I've forbidden to do, and sins failing to do what I was required to do. And God says, all right, let's add it all up. And he said, it comes considerably short of the standard I require. Your only hope is that I will send away your transgressions and cover over your sin. Not only that, there's a third word here. He says, and blessed is the man whose iniquities the Lord will never reckon to his account. Whose iniquities the Lord will never reckon to his account. What is iniquity? Iniquity is perverting or polluting what is beautiful and pure. Can you think of anything like that? Taking what is beautiful, taking what is pure, and fouling it up. Listen, listen. What have we done to love? We've turned it into lust. What have we done with honesty? What have we done with integrity? What have we done with the institution of marriage? What have we done with parenting? What have we done? It's iniquitous. All right, if I'm going to be justified by my works, I'm going to have to account for these transgressions, doing what I was told not to do, sins, failing to do what I was told to do, iniquity, where I've taken what is beautiful and pure and pristine and fouled it up. I've got to account for all that. And I'm saying, here, God, add it all up. How am I doing? And he said, not good enough. Your only hope is if I forgive your trespasses, cover your sins, and no longer credit your iniquities to your account. Blessed are they whose transgressions are forgiven, whose sins are covered. Blessed is the man whose sin the Lord will never count against him. Listen to this. Salvation is not the result of your good works being credited. Salvation is the result of your sin not being credited. Salvation is not your good works being credited. Salvation is sin not being credited. It's not my assets being counted by God and found sufficient. It is my debts being cancelled that brings me salvation. It's not about your assets being credited. It's about your debts being cancelled. And how is that going to happen? It is going to happen when God, in His grace, offers you what you can never earn yourself. It's not a work. It's by faith. Abraham, Paul goes on to point out, was credited with righteousness 430 years before the law of Moses was given. So the principle of being justified by faith predates the idea of works through the law by 430 years. And Paul clinches his argument, and therefore he says it's not a matter of keeping the law. Long before that ever came into anybody's minds, it was a matter of coming in faith to a gracious God and receiving what He offered by faith. Now, Paul basically says, let me go back to Abraham. Let me tell you a little bit about Abraham's faith. Let me read to you. As it is written, this is verse 17, I have made you a father of many nations. That's what God said to Abraham. I have made you a father of many nations. He is our father in the sight of God, in whom he believed, the God who gives life to the dead and calls things that are not as though they were. Against all hope, Abraham in hope believed, and so became the father of many nations, just as it had been said to him, so shall your offspring be. We read about this in Genesis chapter 15. Without weakening in his faith, he faced the fact that his body was as good as dead, since he was about 100 years old, and that Sarah's womb was also dead. Yet he did not waver through unbelief regarding the promise of God, but was strengthened in his faith and gave glory to God. That's a bit of a mouthful. Let me just remind you. God had promised to Abraham, you will be the father of many nations, and all the nations of the world will be blessed through you. Well, Abraham has a little word with God one day, and he said, God, about me being the father of many nations, yes. I'm about 100, yes. And I don't have any children, God. Don't know if you've noticed this. You gave me this big, big promise, you'll be the father of many nations, but God, I'm about 100. And I don't have any children. Oh, and God, there's another thing. Sarah is pushing 102. And she has been sterile. She has not been able to have a baby ever. So God, we've got a problem here. God said, what's the problem? God, I just explained to you. You have promised that I will be the father of many nations. I'm about 100. My wife has not been able to have a baby. All this, we've tried and tried and tried. It doesn't work. And she's about 100. We are childless. How in the world can I be the father of many nations? What's going to happen is this, because I don't have any issue myself, it's all going to go to my servant, one of my slaves, Eliezer of Damascus. That can't be. And God says, what's your problem, Abraham? Abraham is wondering how on earth to get it across to God that they've got a problem here. But then he remembers something. He remembers two things that he's learned about God. Do you know what he learned about God? He's learned about God that God is the one who gives life to the dead and calls things that are not as though they were. God has said, you will be the father of many nations. Abraham says, I can't be because I'm not the first one and I'm 100. My wife's about 100 and we've had no children. And he said, I understand that, Abraham. But what you've got to understand is this. I have promised you and I specialize in bringing life out of deadness. Not only that, I have promised you and I specialize in bringing things that do not exist into existence. And suddenly, the light dawns for Abraham. Oh, God, I'm telling you that my body is as good as dead, and my dear little Sarah here, with all due respect, so is her body as good as dead, and our chances of having children are zero to nil, but you've promised that we will, and I guess you can promise a promise like that because you're the one who brings life out of deadness. So our deadness could be the arena in which your life could be manifest. Is that what you're saying? And God says, yes. Huh. God, against all the evidence that I can muster, I'm going to do something outrageous. I'm going to trust you. I'm going to trust you. And God says, good. Good. I'll credit righteousness to you. You haven't earned it. It's just in my grace, I'll give it to you. But God, what about Sarah? What about Sarah? Oh, yes. Well, what's the problem with Sarah? Sarah's womb does not have the capacity to reproduce God. Yet, what's the problem? The problem is, how am I going to do it if she has a womb that is incapable of reproducing? Oh, I see. Well, what have you learned about me? I've learned two things about you, God. Number one, you bring life out of deadness. And number two, you call things into existence that do not exist. Right. Oh, I just got it. God, I just got it. What you're really saying is this, that Sarah's womb, with all due respect to Sarah, very nice lady, beautiful, beautiful woman, pushing 100 and absolutely gorgeous still. Don't know how she does it, but she does. But her womb, that's the problem. Her womb is the problem. It doesn't have the capacity to reproduce a child. But you specialize in saying the word and bringing something out of nothing, right? Yeah. So in actual fact, her inability to reproduce a child is the ideal environment in which you can be God, right? Right. God, I believe you. I'll trust you. Because he had a problem. He'd got to go to his wife next. Just imagine him going to his wife and saying, guess what? You won't believe this. You won't believe this. We're going to have a baby. And she says, you silly old thing. You have been out in the sun too long. And he said, no. I haven't been out in the sun. In fact, God took me out in the dead of night and he made me look into the sky. And he said, count the stars if you can. Your descendants will be as numerous as the stars of the sky and the sands of the desert. And Sarah, I believe him. Why do you believe him? Because I know he's the God who brings life out of deadness and brings something out of nothing by the word of his power. I believe God. And God said, and you will have righteousness credited to you. And your sins and iniquities I will remember, No more. That's how it works. How is your faith? How is your faith in the promise of God? Here's the promise of God. It is simply this. Whosoever will may come. Whosoever will may come. And I'll tell you why it's a whosoever. Because you see, it isn't limited to those who kept the law. Nobody has. But it isn't limited to them. It's nothing to do with us doing the works of the law. It's everything to do with God being gracious and us believing what he promises. Whosoever. Doesn't matter how consistently you've transgressed. It doesn't matter how frequently you have failed to do what you're required to do. It doesn't matter how much guilt you have in your mind about all the iniquitous things that you've done and all the things that you've spoiled. You cannot overweigh them. You can't do it and finish up perfect. But God gave Jesus to die for you as a propitiation for your sins and now freely offers you righteousness credited to you and all your sins carried away, blotted out, not credited to your account. And people say, well, if it's just a case of believing Jesus and believing God that he will not credit your sins to your account and credit righteousness to you, that means I can just say, I'm sorry, Lord, forgive me, save me, save me, and then go out and live the same old way. So, No. See, this is how it works. Grace, appropriated by faith, leads to humble gratitude. And the result is that whether you live or whether you die, you know you are the Lord's. And between living and dying, you have one overriding concern from now on. Out of gratitude for grace received, you live seeking to please the Lord. Not to earn your salvation, but to thank him for what he offers you by grace.
2: You've been listening to Stuart Briscoe, part of the teaching team that makes up Telling the Truth. Stuart joins us now to answer a few questions about saving faith. Stuart, how does God cancel our debts?
1: The scriptures really have difficulty explaining to us the wonders of what it is that God has done for sinful people like you and me. And the various pictures that are used are very helpful, but they have their limits as well. So, for instance, when we talk about God cancelling our debts, it's almost as if God is a businessman that we have done business with him. We've finished up way, way, way over our heads in debt, and God has graciously assumed the debt himself and has wiped it out, and we are free. Well, that is a valid metaphor for forgiveness. Another one that Scripture uses is very dramatic. It says, as far as the east is from the west, so far has God removed our sins from us. Well, we now know that there's such a thing as the international dateline. But in the days of Scripture, this was a very graphic image. The sun rises in the east and sets in the west, and there's a huge gap in between. That's how far God has cancelled our debts, has removed our sins. And there's another one I like. It says that God has placed our sins in the depths of the sea. And one old preacher said, not only has he done that, he's put up a sign which says, no fishing.
2: Stuart, how does faith in the promises of God impact your everyday?
1: Scripture has an awful lot to say about the role of faith in the life of a human being. The reality is that we are utterly dependent human beings, and all of us, by the very fact that we are dependent, have to live on the basis of faith. When you got up this morning, it was because the alarm clock was ringing. You looked at it. You were 9/10 asleep, but you believed it. You rolled out of bed and you put your weight on the floorboards and you trusted yourself to them and you didn't check once. You went down and you ate the food in the packet because you believed that it was healthy food. You got in your car and you started driving and you got a green light, so you went straight through without looking the other way, assuming that the other way would have a red light and the people seeing it would stop. You live by faith. Okay? Now, if that's how we live our life normally, just look at the issue is not that you have faith, you do. It's what you put your faith in. And if you believe in God who has raised the dead, then you trust him. Not all the other things that you're trusting naturally, automatically, but you trust God who has raised up Christ from the dead. And you say, I got problems, but they're not even close to the problem that God had when he had to raise Jesus from the dead.
2: Thanks, Stuart. We're glad you listened in today. Come back next time for more truth from God's Word from Stuart and Joel Briscoe. Experience life here on Telling the Truth.

Speaking Hope to the World, this is TWR Pure Talk. Do talk to us here on the station. It speaks Hope to the World. If you have a question about how you can come alongside us to support what TWR is doing throughout the continent, what TWR is doing here on this channel, we'd love to hear from you on +27 72 641 4475. Die Bibel für vandaag coming up at the bottom of the hour.

Beautiful Family, the song we've just enjoyed by Sofika here on TWR Pure Talk. We are now going to listen to tonight's edition of Through the Bible with Dr. J. Vimgiwe in the book of Matthew. Stick around and enjoy.

0: Well, it's a great day to study God's Word. Welcome to Through the Bible. In our study of the Gospel of Matthew so far, we've seen Jesus demonstrate his authority to rule his kingdom by performing many miracles. As we resume in chapter 8 and move into chapter, we'll see even more of these miracles and then follow his growing ministry throughout Galilee. Dr. McGee often reminded us that during the long, hot summer season, the Bible bus doesn't take a vacation. It just keeps rolling along. Let's pray. Heavenly Father, open our eyes to see you more clearly as we study, and open our hearts to receive what you have for us, and then shape us by the truth that we hear. Do your work in us, Lord, for your glory. In Jesus' name, amen. Now turn to Matthew chapter 8 on Through the Bible with Dr. J. Vernon McGee.
1: I return today to our study in the 8th chapter of the Gospel of Matthew. The Lord Jesus came down from the mountain where he'd given the ethic of the kingdom, and now he demonstrates that he has the power. We've seen miracles. He healed a leper by touching him. He also healed the centurion's servant. He didn't even see him. He healed him from a distance. He healed Peter's wife's mother. And then they brought multitudes to him, and many that were possessed with demons, he cast out the demons. Now I begin reading today at verse 18. Now when Jesus saw great multitudes about him, he gave commandment to depart unto the other side. I have to continually call your attention to this, great multitudes about him. You see that literally he healed thousands, not just these that are recorded. After all, John, who wrote last, could say many other signs truly did Jesus, which are not written in this book. But the ones that are recorded are for you and me for a very definite purpose. Now, will you notice, as he was getting ready to cross to the other side, I read verse 19 of chapter 8. And a certain scribe came and said unto him, Master, I will follow thee whithersoever thou goest. I am of the opinion that this was a young man. I won't go into detail, but I don't think an old man would have done what this young man did. I think he was there in the crowd, that big crowd, and he was toying with the decision, and to him it was a real decision. Shall I follow this one or shall I not? And he did not know what to do, but he now sees that Jesus is preparing to go to the other side. The boat's getting ready. Disciples are moving down there, and he has to make a decision. So he comes out from the crowd and apparently fell down before him and said, Master, I'll follow thee whithersoever thou goest. He's made a decision now. The Lord Jesus looked back into the face of this young man and was just as frank and candid with him. And Jesus saith unto him, The foxes have holes, and the birds of the air have nests, but the Son of Man hath not where to lay his head. That, by the way, was a revelation. This young man said, I'll follow you. The Lord Jesus said, Have you ever counted the cost? Actually, he's revealing his poverty here. The young man opened his heart, and our Lord opened his heart. That's the way he always does. And he said to the young man, he said, well, it'll cost you something. When we go to a place, there's no reservations made for us at a Holiday Inn or a Howard Johnson or a Hilton Hotel. We just don't have a place to stay. The birds of the air, they've got nests. The foxes have holes in the ground or the rocks where they go, but the Son of Man hath not where to lay his head. The poverty of the Lord Jesus, and poverty is part of the curse that he bore. I do not know whether the young man followed or not. I've always felt he did. I think when that boat pulled out, there was a young man in that boat who'd made a decision for him. Now, verse 21, and another of his disciples said unto him, Lord, suffer me first to go and bury my father. Now, another man there had already made the decision, but he says, let me first go and bury my father. Now, what did he mean by that? Well, it seems if the old gentleman was dead, they were just getting ready to have the funeral service, that our Lord was a little harsh when he said here in verse 22, But Jesus said unto him, Follow me, and let the dead bury their dead. What did he mean by that, and how could the dead bury their dead? Well, Dr. Adam Smith, who was quite an authority in the old days of that land, and he wrote several very helpful books. He tells of an incident of where he wanted an Arab guide, and he was told that where he was going, there was a young man in a certain village that would be an excellent guide. He went up to inquire about him, and he said to the young man, "Would you be my guide?" And the young man said, "Practically, what you have here." He said, "I first have to bury my father." And there sat the old gentleman in front of this place where they were, a little hut. There sat the old gentleman as hale and hearty as you please. And yet he said, "Suffer me to bury my father." But what he really meant was, "I have to take care of my father until after he dies. He's my responsibility." Now the Lord Jesus said to him, "You follow me, and you let someone else take care of him, or let him take care of himself." You say that's rather harsh. I don't think so. I think that what he's bringing the young man to is to make a decision. Is he going to put Christ first? And when that young man makes that decision, then the Lord Jesus would probably then say, "You go back and take care of your father." I think that's the important thing. I know that there was years ago a young lady that had a father that was quite demanding, old man, and she wanted to go as a missionary, and she gave herself to go as a missionary. She went to the field and did a good work, and then came home and found out that her father absolutely was helpless, no one else to take care of him, and he was decrying the fact that his daughter deserted him, that she really was not a Christian, and all that sort of thing, and the old gentleman had never made a decision for Christ. And so she came home, and she took care of him. And the old man was really shaken by it, and it was during that time that he made a decision for Christ. I'm confident that the Lord Jesus was leading her in all of that, but there was the day at the beginning she had to decide whether she'd go as a missionary, whether she'd put Christ first. And I think that was the case here. Now we are told, verse 23, "And when he was entered into a ship, his disciples followed him." Now we have the fifth miracle here, and it hasn't anything to do with healing. It has to do with a physical miracle over nature. And I think that here you see the power of the Lord Jesus demonstrated, actually the power that I think Adam had before he lost that dominion. God gave him dominion, we're told. Dominion means you've got a kingdom. And now we see in this, the last Adam, we see it manifested. Now notice this. "Behold, there arose a great tempest in the sea." This is no ordinary storm. We saw in the temptation of Jesus that the devil left him for a little season. I think he's back here. Now, I think this storm was actually satanic in its origin, an attempt of Satan to destroy him. Insomuch that the ship was covered with the waves, but he was asleep. And I think this is one of the most human scenes. He was so weary that even in a storm he could sleep. But there's another side to this. He could sleep in the storm, whereas I can't. I'm a little nervous. Now will you notice? "And his disciples came to him and awoke him, saying, Lord, save us, we perish." And what a little faith they had. Will you notice how he handled this situation? "He saith unto them, Why are ye fearful, O ye of little faith?" He rebuked them. "Then he arose and rebuked the winds and the sea, and there was a great calm." And Dr. Luke puts it, "He said to them, Be muzzled," just like dogs on a leash. He put them back with a muzzle on them. These waves, they just smoothed out. Now, these men exhibited very little faith. That may be true. But there came a day when the storms of persecution broke over the bark of their little lives, and I can't find a one of them crying out, "Carest thou not that we perish?" None of them cried out. Remember the early church? When persecution broke, they didn't say, "Lord, remove the persecution." That's what I say today. What they said was, "Lord, give us the courage to stand for Jesus." That was the important thing. My, how we need that kind of courage and conviction today. Now, verse 27, but the men marveled, saying, what manner of man is this, that even the winds and the sea obey him? You see, the one who could give the ethic is the one who can also demonstrate the dynamic. Now we come to the sixth miracle here, and this is a tremendous miracle. We don't have time to go into detail. It has to do with the casting out of demons. Let me read verse 28. And when he was come to the other side, now he's crossed over the Sea of Galilee into the country of the Gergesenes. Now, Gadarenes it's called. And these people were of the tribe of Gad. You remember the tribe of Gad stayed on the wrong side of Jordan. And what happened to them? They went in the pig business. And they shouldn't have been in the pig business. You see, when you once disobey the Lord, the next step of disobedience is not so difficult. Before long, we are really walking out of the way and his will altogether. Now, there met him two possessed with demons coming out of the tombs, exceeding fierce, so that no man might pass by that way. These were dangerous men, demon-possessed men. And behold, they cried out, saying, what have we to do with thee, Jesus, thou Son of God? Art thou come hither to torment us before the time? Now, this opens up a tremendous area, and one that today, unfortunately, we know so little about. And that, again, may I say, is, I think, one of the most unfortunate things. And the word devils, is our translation, should be demons. There's only one devil. There are many demons. It's difficult here for us to understand the import of this miracle and the others where demons are involved. I personally think these are the greatest miracles he performed. And it's because of our phenomenal ignorance of demons, the subject just doesn't impress us properly. We today are not impressed by it. I consider it these miracles the greatest that he performed. Now will you notice this, verse 29, and behold, they cried out, saying, what have we to do with thee, Jesus, thou Son of God? Art thou come hither to torment us before the time? And there was a good way off from them a herd of many swine feeding. So the demons besought him, saying, if thou cast us out, suffer us to go away into the herd of swine. For some reason, they want to be made real. When I say made real, brought into physical reality. They want to be materialized. That is the thing they seem to be concerned about, and even satisfied to go in a herd of swine. And he said unto them, go, and when they were come out, they went into the herd of swine, and behold, the whole herd of swine ran violently down a steep place into the sea and perished in the waters. The herd of swine would rather die than have the demons possess them. Mankind's a little different. Many are demon-possessed. Now, I believe that you have a real manifestation of the supernatural during the time of Moses, during the time of Elijah, and during the time of the Lord Jesus. I believe that we're moving now into an orbit where we're seeing more and more manifestation of that which is demonic. And I think there are many evidences of it that are about us today. It's difficult to pinpoint many of these. I think there's always a danger of going overboard and saying they believe so-and-so is demon-possessed. Every now and then a person comes to me and says, oh, I think so-and-so is demon-possessed. Well, I think you and I need to be very careful of that. That's sort of like witch hunting. But there are demon-possessed people. I do not think any child of God could be demon-possessed. And I think a great deal of insanity today. I attempted one time in psychology to major in abnormal psychology. I had a man that worked with these people. He was a medical doctor, by the way, and he was a Christian. And he told me he was fairly sure that a great many of the cases that he had were actually in the realm of the supernatural, that they were demon possession. There's a great deal of evidence, friends, in this sphere. Now they go into the swine go into the water. I'm of the opinion that the demons did not want to be confined. They knew something about the confinement of certain other demons, the fallen angels, as they're called in the Epistle of Jude. They didn't want that. They wanted to be able to materialize themselves here in this world. Now, verse 34, and behold, the whole city came out to meet Jesus. When they saw him, they besought him that he would depart out of their coast. And this is certainly ironical, is it not? They would rather have their pigs than have Jesus. And believe me, friends, that's not peculiar to Gadarenes. There are a great many people today will take pigs instead of him. Now I'm going to move right on into the 9th chapter, because we've had 6 miracles there that demonstrate that he has the dynamic, the power, and chapter 9 continues the same thought. And you have 6 miracles that are recorded here. One in the realm of nature, he stills the storm, as we've seen back in chapter 8. And the physical ones that he performed, the healing miracles. And then the supernatural ones that we're going to have here, and that is the raising of the dead. And the spiritual ones are actually the casting out of demons. And you have the supernatural and the spiritual in this chapter. Now, notice verse 1, he entered into a ship and passed over, came into his own city. Now, he returned back from the country of the Gadarenes. They didn't want him. And he comes back to Capernaum. Verse 2, and behold, they brought to him a man sick of the palsy. We are given details here that you don't have in the Gospel of Mark. And when we get there, I'm going to go into detail relative to this one, because Mark tells us about how he was let down through the roof, you see. But the Lord Jesus here, you will recall, not only healed this man, but he forgave him his sins. And they're both related, as we've seen. And there were there certain of the scribes, and within themselves, they said this man blasphemed. Well, they also were of the opinion that he couldn't make him walk either. But our Lord asked them the question, whether is it easier to say, thy sins be forgiven thee, or to say, arise and walk? And they wouldn't answer, but if they had, they'd have to say, well, for us, one is as great as the other. So the Lord Jesus said, you get up and walk. They see that, and that means the one who can make him walk is the one who can forgive his sins. And friends, may I say, that's the condition of performing a miracle and of healing. If you can forgive sin, and you and I can't forgive sin, only the Lord Jesus can do that, and only he can make the man to walk. That is something so important today, and let's don't get in the way of what he does. Let's make sure that he receives the glory. Now, I'm not going into any more detail into this miracle, because we deal with it again in detail in the Gospel of Mark. And in verse 9, and as Jesus passed forth from thence, he saw a man named Matthew sitting at the receipt of custom. He saith unto him, follow me, and he arose and followed him. And even in the brief Gospel of Mark, Mark tells us that Matthew made him up dinner, but Matthew doesn't mention that. Matthew invited a lot of his publican friends. He wanted them to know the Lord Jesus also. Came to pass, as Jesus sat at meat in the house, behold, many publicans and sinners came and sat down with him and his disciples. Now it was in the home of Matthew. And when the Pharisees saw it, they said unto his disciples, why eateth your master with publicans and sinners? You see, they believe that you shouldn't do that sort of thing. And I'm afraid that there are a great many of the saints today that are not at least having the sinners in for dinner. Wouldn't hurt, you see. They are the ones we ought to try to reach. And we ought to have some contact with them. And when Jesus heard that, he said unto them, they that be whole need not a physician, but they that are sick. And he's the great physician, you see. He's come to heal them of sin. That's man's basic problem. And that ought to be said to a lot of our little Christian groups who have their banquets and what they call their fellowship and they meet together. And believe me, they don't have anybody in from the outside. If they do, they'll freeze them out, and I'll tell you that. May I say to you, I think some of these so-called Christian groups are sinful in their very existence and in their meeting today. The Lord Jesus said, you don't invite a doctor in for people that are well, but now he says, go ye and learn what that meaneth. I will have mercy and not sacrifice. Now, Matthew's back at it again. He's quoting Scripture, Hosea 6:6. For I'm not come to call the righteous, but sinners to repentance. And he could include the Pharisees there because they were sinners. In fact, all have sinned and come short of the glory of God. Then came to him the disciples of John, saying, why do we and the Pharisees fast off, but thy disciples fast not? Now, the disciples of John have been observing him. After all, weren't some of these men originally disciples of John? Andrew was, and Philip was, we know. And these two men, they had come now and were following the Lord Jesus. The other disciples of John said, look here, there's something happening. It's a little different the way that we do it. And we wonder why. Now, the Lord Jesus is going to enunciate a great principle and reveal the fact that the dispensation is going to be changed. That's very important, but we'll deal with that next time. May the Lord richly bless you, my beloved.
0: Well, in our next study, Dr. McGee guides us through one of the most often misunderstood passages in Matthew chapter 9, the parable of the wineskins. What did Jesus really mean? Well, you won't want to miss it. I'm Steve Schwetz, and I'll see you next time as we continue our journey through the Bible.

0: 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Is this your story too?
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1: It is 8:30 p.m. Central African Time on the station that speaks hope to the world, TWR Pure Talk. How great is our God is the series that we're going to enjoy tonight, The Glory of God. This is what Chuck Swindoll is going to talk about tonight as he reads 2 Chronicles 28 and Isaiah 40, verse 5.
2: What does it mean that God is glorious? It's a word we sing, a word we pray, but do we really know what we're saying? Today on Insight for Living, Chuck Swindoll begins a landmark 12-message journey into the very character of God. Not a dry theological lecture, but a soul-anchoring, heart-soaring exploration of the attributes that make our God unlike any other. This is the kind of series that will change the way you see Him and the way you see yourself. 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
3: Beginning today and for the next number of Sundays, we'll be engaged in a series on our triune God. Doctrinal subject though it is, and with our inability ever to get our arms around it, my desire will be to show you the practical side of the attributes of God. We'll choose four of them today: His glory, next Sunday His holiness. We'll get to know God our Father better in these four Sundays.

0: Bible to a rather unknown section of Scripture, or at least unused, 2 Chronicles chapter 26. Every once in a while, the Spirit of God hovers over a life for the purpose of teaching us a lesson that ties in with truth that is timeless and transcendent. Such it was in the life of King Uzziah. 2 Chronicles 26 begins, "And all the people of Judah took Uzziah, who was 16 years old, and made him king in the place of his father Amaziah." Verse 3. Uzziah was 16 years old when he became king, and he reigned 52 years in Jerusalem, and his mother's name was Jechaliah of Jerusalem. He did right in the sight of the Lord, according to all that his father Amaziah had done. He continued to seek God in the days of Zechariah, who had understanding through the vision of God. And as long as he sought the Lord, God prospered him. Verse 7. God helped him against the Philistines, against the Arabians who lived in Gurbal, and the Midianites. The Ammonites also gave tribute to Uzziah, and his fame extended to the border of Egypt. He became very strong. Verse 15. In Jerusalem, he made engines of war invented by skillful men to be on the towers and on the corners for the purpose of shooting arrows and great stones. Hence, his fame spread afar. For he was marvelously helped until he was strong. But when he became strong, his heart was so proud that he acted corruptly, and he was unfaithful to the Lord his God. For he entered the temple of the Lord to burn incense on the altar of incense. Then Azariah the priest entered after him, and with him 80 priests of the Lord, valiant men. And they opposed Uzziah the king and said to him, "It is not for you, Uzziah, to burn incense to the Lord, but for the priests, the sons of Aaron, who were consecrated to burn incense. Get out of the sanctuary, for you have been unfaithful and will have no honor from the Lord God." But Uzziah, with a censer in his hand for burning incense, was enraged. And while he was enraged with the priests, leprosy broke out on his forehead before the priests in the house of the Lord beside the altar of incense. Verse 21. King Uzziah was a leper to the day of his death, and he lived in a separate house, being a leper, for he was cut off from the house of the Lord. 23, so Uzziah slept with his fathers, and they buried him with his fathers in the field of the grave, which belonged to the kings, for they said, "He is a leper."
1: 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Chuck titled today's message, "The Glory of God."
0: I was a teenager before I asked my first serious theological question. It surprisingly had to do with the glory of God. That deserves an explanation. I was raised in a family that was musical. We loved music. We sang it. We played it all through my years at home before I got married. And I remember standing around the piano singing as a family. We had an old upright piano that sat in our living room, and both my mother and my brother especially played beautiful piano, and mother sang soprano, and Lucy, my sister, sang alto. I sang tenor, and my brother Orville sang bass, and my dad played the harmonica and the comb. That was his great claim to fame as harmonica player. Well, we sang all kinds of music. We sang patriotic songs and of course, folk songs and love songs and sacred songs and all arrangements that we could find. In fact, on occasion,

0: and my brother would write a piece and we would sing it. My mother noticed one autumn day in the newspaper down there in Houston that there was an audition being held at First Methodist Church downtown for the singing of the great masterwork of Handel's Messiah. She decided we would all audition. I said no, mother said yes, so I said yes. Being a persuasive mother that she was, she got us all down there, and to my amazement, all of us passed. It was a choir of about 200 voices, and it would be ultimately an orchestra of about 60 pieces, and a magnificent pipe organ would be played by this woman who had played organ, it seems, all of her adult life. And the masterwork would be conducted by Dr. Walter Jenkins, a name familiar among musicians in that era. He led, by the way, the entire Messiah without the score in front of him. He knew it all by heart. And I'll never forget that first night of our performance. We did it four nights before Christmas. And here I was, a young 15, 16-year-old, surrounded by trained voices, men, in the tenor section, and the bass and the altos and the sopranos together were four famous soloists that sang the part. And it all began, as you who love music remember, with the recitative sung by this lyrical tenor, comfort ye my people, right out of Isaiah 40. And then he would end with the aria, every valley shall be exalted and every mountain and hill made low, the crooked places straight and the rough places plain. The thing I love about Messiah is it's all from the scriptures. And then everybody stood up in the choir and we began the first chorale piece. And the glory of the Lord shall be revealed, for the mouth of the Lord hath spoken it. Isaiah 40, verse 5. I have to tell you that the ecstasy of all of the music brought tears to my young eyes. I couldn't continue the chorus. And to this day, on occasion, I am moved to tears with great music. It was raining that night as we were on our way home, and I sat in the back seat of our old 41 Ford alongside my sister, who was about asleep, and my brother looking out his window. And I said to my daddy, Daddy, what's glory? What's glory? I remember we also had sung from Revelation 5, worthy is the Lamb that was slain to receive power and riches and wisdom and honor and glory and majesty. I said, Daddy, what's glory? The other words I understood. And in good fatherly fashion, he answered, ask your mother. So I asked my mother, and wise as she was, she said, check the dictionary when we get home. That is a great answer, parents, when you don't know the answer. So I did. And I came across a wealth of information, mainly synonyms. Glory is great honor and admiration, fame, renown. Glory is worshipful admiration. Hear these words. Listen carefully. Worshipful admiration, highest praise, splendor, radiant beauty, magnificence. And it included circle of light. Intriguing, isn't it? Circle of light. What a grand gallery of word pictures are found even in Webster's dictionary alongside the word. How important it is that we remember that that marks our God and no other, and no other. To him alone goes the glory. We would say today in our vernacular, all the credit, all of the attention, all of the applause. He alone deserves it all. He alone is our awesome God of glory. How lightly we toss around words that are heavy with meaning. heavy. You'll be interested to know, as I was, that the Hebrew word, the original word from which it's translated glory, is kavod. Kavod means heavy, heavy. Heavy in power, heavy in authority, heavy in sovereignty, heavy in position, heavy in importance, heavy in riches. He has no needs. He provides our needs. He has no struggles. He meets us in our struggles. I find it also interesting that apart from the glory, a place of worship is an empty, hollow shell. There's nothing to it but the work of men and women's hands as skill and labor draw themselves together and a building is built. Like the first house of worship mentioned in the scriptures, Exodus chapter 40. When you get to the end of the chapter, you find the end of verse 33 reading, "Thus Moses finished the work." What work? The work on what was called the tabernacle, of much gold, of magnificent embroidery work in the veil that kept the people out of the holiest of all places on the planet. Moses finished the work, but it wasn't finished. It wasn't done. Our workers walked away from our new sanctuary one day saying, as they clapped their hands together, "Done." But it isn't done. It's an empty shell. It's a hollow place where you will only hear your echo on occasion without the glory. And in these days, the glory was manifested in a light. Remember the definition? Circle of light. Look at the next verse. Then the cloud, when? After Moses finished the work, when all the skilled laborers had gone back to their tents, when all of the seamstresses had put away their thread, when all of those engravers laid aside their mallets and their chisels, when all of it was done, there was a cloud. Watch. The cloud covered the tent of meeting. And the Kavod Yahweh, look at it. The Kavod Yahweh, the glory of God, filled the tabernacle. Now it's finished. Just as when we, the people of God, reflecting his glory, filled the house of worship, then it will be completed. Then it will be finished, and the purpose of it will begin to run its course. But read on. Moses was not able to enter the tent of meeting because the cloud had settled on it, and the Kavod Yahweh, the heaviness of our great God, shone down upon it. We don't read it here, but you do later. We read of the Shekinah of God. It was a laser-like light that originated in the third heaven and drove its way, penetrating all its way through the atmosphere and plunging into the holiest place of all, so that it is now so holy, no one but the high priest can enter but once a year. Imagine that in the middle of the wilderness, when the tabernacle was re-erected and it was taken down and re-erected and taken down, when it was erected, that light shone on the mercy seat, the place of God's presence. And it leaves the people silent. We even read of the cloud by day on the tabernacle and the fire which was in it by night. All of God's making. I'll tell you read sections like this, you sort of suck in your breath. When you really let it land full force, in all honesty, you're no longer the star of the show. In all honesty, you are, and I are the rather insignificant in the plan. It is all about our God. Today, men and women, we walk into a space built for worship that is only space. It's lovely. We're grateful for it. It's beautiful on purpose. It's to reflect our Heavenly Father's name. But it is not a house of worship without the church. It's a building. And when we, in this era, this age, when we enter that place, we bring the church with us. Isaiah writes of it in Isaiah chapter 42. So turn from there, far ahead in your Bible, to the ancient book of Isaiah, 42nd chapter, where we will read again of the light. 42 verse 5, thus says God the Lord, who created the heavens and stretched them out, who spread out the earth and its offspring, who gives breath to the people on it and spirit to those who walk in it. This is all what God does. This is all about who He is. And then He introduces Himself in no uncertain terms. I am the Lord. And look closely at the verbs that follow. I have called you in righteousness. I will also hold you by the hand and watch over you. These are words of presence and protection and closeness. I will appoint you as a covenant to the people. Look closely. As a light to the nations. He's writing to Jews, read by Jews, the chosen people. You are not the single depository of the truth to be kept to yourself. You are a channel. Do not forget that. From you is to reflect the light. You see, we are like the moon. God is like the sun. The sun emanates light. The effulgence of light floods from the sun, but we as moons simply reflect it. The moon has no light of its own. It's all reflected light. So it is with us. By the way, as a light to the nations, let's not forget our mission. No matter our size, no matter the era, no matter our strength or struggles, look closely, the light of the nations, to do what? To open blind eyes. Some of them belong to your neighbors. Some of them are in apartment buildings, not that far from here. Some of them you've never met. Most of them you don't know, but their eyes are blind. And the light to the nations is to include bringing prisoners from the dungeon. Think of them as inhabiting prisons of darkness. Remember Wesley's words, "Thine eye diffused the quickening ray, I rose," speaking of his time in the dungeon, "and flooded with light, I went on my way." We who are filled with the grace of God have His light shining upon us, but never think that you are the star. I've spoken to people. I happen to have been in the land of Turkey where I brought up the subject of Jesus, and the man looked at me as if I had spoken of a ghost or an imaginary figure. He said, Who? Here is a grown man running a business who has never, for the first time in his life, heard the name Jesus. But that's not just in Turkey. You know that. It's the people with whom you work, those with whom you school, those who are a part of our heart and never will leave that part of our hearts. Because of the commission, we're to bring prisoners out of the dungeon and those who dwell in darkness from that prison. And then, as if we need to hear it again, it's as though the Lord is saying, I want to say this to you, and I don't want you to forget it. I am the Lord, that is my name. Look closely at what it says in following. Literally, my glory to another I will not give. My light, my splendor, the credit that belongs to me, the power that is my name, the sovereignty that represents my choices, my decisions, my directives, that's mine and mine alone. Give it to no other. And do not dare attempt to take it from me. It is glory only for me. The Lord is my name. My glory is mine, and my praise is not to go to graven images. You are the light, and you reflect it. Walter Chalmers Smith wrote of it in the last part of the 19th century. Immortal, invisible, God only wise, in light inaccessible. Did you hear the word? In light inaccessible, hid from our eyes. Most blessed, most glorious, the Ancient of Days, almighty, victorious, thy great name we praise. To him belongs the glory. To him goes all the credit. To him we give our applause. To him we stand in awe before him. And Isaiah stands as a marvelous reminder that this is not to be forgotten.
1: God's glory is not ours to claim. It never has been. His glory, heavy, magnificent, and radiant, belongs to Him alone. What you've heard from Chuck Swindoll today will anchor your soul if you'll let it. Chuck?
0: You might not remember the name Roy Riggles. If not, Roy was a football player, and in the 1929 Rose Bowl, he picked up a fumble and took off running, fast, confident, strutting toward the goal line, absolutely certain he knew where he was going. Guess what? He was headed in the wrong direction. A 70-yard sprint headed the wrong way. Oh, man, can't you just picture it? His own teammate had to chase him down. And when that teammate finally caught up with him, Roy shouted, "I love this. Get away from me. This is my touchdown." He was convinced. But Roy was dead wrong. Well, I've spent a lifetime in ministry, and I can tell you, that story never gets old because it never stops being true. Sincere people, well-meaning people, people who love God and work hard and mean every word of their prayers, running the wrong direction. Why? Because somewhere along the way, they lost sight of the cross. The cross reorients everything. When it's in clear focus, you know which goal line is which. You know what matters and what doesn't. You know how to live. That's what Insight for Living is all about. Every broadcast, every resource, every message we send into the world has one purpose: to point people back to the cross. Not to me, not to this program, but to the cross.
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0: the size of your faith is in direct proportion to the size of your God. 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
1: Say, have you had a bad day? Let me tell you how you can feel better about yourself. Read the first two or three chapters of the book of Job, and you will feel like you're having a good day. Job had some of the worst hours in life recorded in history. Things happened to him you cannot imagine, and they happened in a terrible, unimaginable way. And you know, when things like that happen to us, sometimes we get angry, and we get angry with God. You wouldn't blame Job too much if he just decided to do what his wife told him to do, curse God and die. But Job didn't do that. He stayed in the fight. He stayed in the struggle. And in the midst of the struggle, he discovered that he served a God who was a big God. I hope you have a God like that. There's only one God, and He's the God who will help you in your trouble and trials. And we're going to find that out today as we open our Bibles to the book of Job. Today is part one on How Big Is Your God? From Job 34 to 37. Get your Bibles, get your study guide, get your pen or your pencil, and let's make some notes together as we study the Bible on today's program. Just a few months ago, we embarked on a brand new initiative. We released our first ever fiction book. It was called Vanished, and it told the story of the rapture in incredible terms. It was just the first of three in this series of fiction books, and the second one has just now been released. It's called Shattered, and it is the story of what happens on earth after the rapture. From the rapture to the second coming of Christ, the intrigue that takes place on planet Earth is captured in this fictional account. And this book, Shattered, a beautiful new book, is available to you for a gift of any size. It's our resource for the month of July. It's yours for the asking when you send your gift to Turning Point today. And now, here is part one of How Big Is Your God?
2: Back in the early 1900s, believe it or not, the University of Princeton was Princeton Theological Seminary. It was built and founded for the purpose of training young men to preach the gospel of Jesus Christ, how far we have come. On the faculty of that school in the early 1900s was a very famous professor by the name of Robert Dick Wilson, who taught Old Testament from 1900 to 1929. One of the students that was in his classes between 1915 and 1917 was a very famous Philadelphia preacher by the name of Donald Gray Barnhouse. Every student of the Word of God knows who that is. They've read some of his books. He's rather famous for one of the great illustrators of the Bible, and perhaps his greatest claim to fame is that Donald Gray Barnhouse gave a series of messages on Romans. And every preacher who's ever preached on Romans has read Donald Gray Barnhouse's commentaries on Romans. For 33 years, Barnhouse was the pastor of the 10th Presbyterian Church in Philadelphia, Pennsylvania, one of the great Presbyterian churches in the history of our country. About 12 years after he graduated from Princeton, he got a letter in the mail inviting him to come back and preach in the chapel at the seminary. Now, I have to stop here and give you a little sidebar about this because you may not get the awesome nature of such an invitation. For a young man who's gone to seminary, has been out preaching in his church for 12 years, to be invited to come back and preach in the seminary where he got his training and stand in the chapel where all the faculty who taught him are going to be sitting in front of him. Believe it or not, I had that experience. After I'd been out of Dallas Seminary for a number of years, they invited me to come back and give a week of addresses in chapel. And I didn't realize at the time what an awesome thing this was, so I said yes. And as the day approached, I began to realize what I had done. And I cannot tell you what it's like to think about going, and here's the Greek professors over here, and the Hebrew professors over here, and the theology professor here, And all these men in Dallas are famous for their writings and famous for their teachings. And I got to get up and speak. And the night before I was to speak the first time, I was in the what they call the prophet's chamber. It's a little apartment on the campus where they put speakers who come in. Donna didn't go with me because we had little kids then, and she stayed home with the children. So I walk in this apartment, and I'm filled with fear. I've got to go and preach at the seminary. These people probably didn't think I was going to amount to much, and now tomorrow I'm going to settle it once and for all that I didn't amount to much. And believe it or not, folks, that night I was really nervous, and I went into the restroom, and I inadvertently opened up the medicine cabinet, and the medicine cabinet was loaded from top to bottom with Alka-Seltzer. And it suddenly dawned on me that I hadn't been the only guy who stayed in the prophet's chamber the night before he had to speak at the seminary. Well, Donald Gray Barnhouse came back to Princeton to preach in the seminary chapel, and as he got up to speak, he noticed that his most famous professor, Robert Dick Wilson, had come into the chapel, walked all the way down to the front, and sat right in the front row, right in front of the pulpit. After he had finished his address, Robert Dick Wilson walked up to him, shook his hand, and said, "Donald, if you ever come back here to preach, I will not come to hear you. I only come once to hear my boys preach, and I come to see if they are big godders or little godders." Not sure that he understood what he meant, Barnhouse asked for an explanation. "Oh," said Wilson, "it's very simple. Some men have only a little God, and they're always in trouble with him. He can't do the miraculous. He can't take care of life's details. He doesn't intervene on behalf of his people. They have a little God, and so I call them little godders. Then there are those who have a great and mighty God. He speaks, and it is done. He commands, and it stands fast. He knows how to show himself strong on behalf of those who fear him." Barnhouse, anxious to know in which category he was, breathed a sigh of relief when he heard the man's final statement. Wilson said, "Donald, you have a great God, and he will bless your ministry." He looked deeply into the eyes of the young preacher, smiled, and walked out. And of course, looking back on it from our perspective, God did bless Donald Gray Barnhouse, blessed him abundantly, and through him has blessed people like me and some of you who've benefited from his writings. As we begin this message today, I want to ask you this question. What kind of God do you have? That's especially important in the days in which we live. It isn't that God changes sizes, but it is that we, in our appreciation of God, have either a high view of God or a very low view of God. I don't know about the rest of you, but in the world in which I live today, I need a big God. I don't need a puny little wimp of a God. I need a God who is able to do above and beyond all that I can ever ask or think. While I don't necessarily agree with Elihu's approach to Job's friends and to Job, and while he is a little bit arrogant, I do appreciate the fact that as I read the words of Elihu, if he had been that day preaching in the Princeton chapel, I think Robert Dick Wilson would have said to him, "Elihu, you have a big God. You're a big Godder." As we begin this lesson in the 34th chapter, Elihu begins with a plea to those who are going to listen to him that they pay attention. He's going to begin immediately by talking to the three men who've already addressed Job: Eliphaz, Bildad, and Zophar. So in the first four verses we read, Elihu further answered and said, "Hear my words, you wise men. Give ear to me, you who have knowledge, for the ear tests words as the palate tastes food. Let us know among ourselves what is good." As we listen to Elihu, we can pick up a little of his arrogance. He commends himself sort of in a backhanded way. He tells those who are listening to him teach that they're wise and great in understanding. I mean, what kind of man does that make him? He's the teacher of the wise and the understanding. Even goes so far as to say, if you listen carefully, you'll notice that my words are as tasty as a good morsel of food. Yes, he did have a bit of an edge to him, a little bit of arrogance, but he's going to do something in his address to these men and to Job that is very valuable. He's going to defend God's justice, and he's going to encourage Job to look to God with the eye of faith. The first question that he wants to answer for Job and for all of us is this. It's a question you've asked, perhaps not in these terms. And here's the question. Is the God we serve a just God? Perhaps if I rephrased it like this, it would help. Is the God we serve a fair God? Is God fair? Earlier in his discussions with the three men who had come to help him, Job had denied the justice of God. In fact, here in verse 5, Elihu even reminds Job of that. He says, "For Job has said, I am righteous, and God has taken away my justice." Earlier in the book, back for instance in chapter 19, verses 6 and 7, Job cried aloud, "There is no justice." In chapter 27, verse 2, he said, "God has taken away my justice." Job felt that he had been treated as a sinner when he wasn't a sinner, and that God wouldn't give him an opportunity even to explain himself, which he did not understand. And Job believed the only way he can reconcile what was going on in his life and the absence of any word from God was that God had just not treated him fairly. Please remember, friends, we look at this book from the perspective of the first two chapters. We know about the deal that Satan made with God concerning Job, but Job doesn't know that. He's never been told what's going on. He knows he's lived a life of integrity. He's not violated his relationship with Almighty God, but all of these bad things have happened to him. He's lost his family. He's lost his wealth. He's lost the admiration of his wife, and his friends trash him. And all of his days, he sits on an ash heap outside of the city with boils from the top of his head to the sole of his feet. And all this is going on, and nobody says, "Job, let me explain to you what's happening in your life." Not a word. Remember, from chapter 2 until the end of the book, not a word from God. So Job figures, you know what? This isn't fair. That's what I'd be thinking, probably, wouldn't you? This is not fair. God, I've done everything you've told me to do. I've lived up to your standard. I've been a good husband, a good father, raised a bunch of good kids. And look at what's happened to me. It's not fair. God, you are not just. And Elihu says, "Let me help you with that, Job. Let me defend the justice of God." And in this chapter, he begins by presenting three arguments in defense of God's judgment. First of all, verses 10 through 15, he tells Job this, and Job's friends, he says to them, "If God is not just, he is not God." If God is not just, he is not God. Look at verse 10, chapter 34. "Therefore, listen to me, you men of understanding. Far be it from God to do wickedness and from the Almighty to commit iniquity." Verse 12, "Surely God will never do wickedly, nor will the Almighty pervert justice." Do you remember back in the book of Genesis when Abraham was pleading for Lot, pleading for Sodom and Gomorrah? In chapter 18 of Genesis, verse 25, he made this statement. He said, "Shall not the judge of all the earth do right?" Absolutely. Warren Wiersbe writes that if God is truly God, then he is perfect. And if he is perfect, he cannot do wrong. "An unjust God," said Wiersbe, "is as unthinkable as a square circle or a round triangle." God is always true to his righteous character, and he can never act in contradiction to it. 31 times in the book of Job, God is called the Almighty. And the possibility that the Almighty God of the universe could do wrong and deny Job the justice that he deserved, it's just not possible in the realm of Elihu's thinking. So he says, first of all, "You guys, let me tell you what I know. If you say God is not just, if God is unjust, he can't be God. For us, if you think God is unfair, let me just put you straight. If you think God is unfair, then you don't have a God, because an unfair God is no God at all." Then he goes on to say, now let me say something else about this matter of the justice of God. If God is not just, he cannot be God. And secondly, if God is not just, he can't even govern. Verse 16, he says, "If you have understanding, hear this. Listen to the sound of my words. Should one who hates justice govern?" You want an unjust governor in this world? Of course not. We've dealt with that in the past, maybe some of it even now. But you don't want an unjust God in heaven. And what Job and his friends are being told by Elihu is this: don't say that the problem you have is that God is unjust. Because if he's not a just God, first of all, he can't even be God. And if he could be God and he were unjust, he couldn't govern. Elihu shifts his attention away from Job's three friends now. And we know this because the Hebrew words are in the singular instead of the plural. And he says to Job, "Job, if God who rules the world is unjust, there would be no order, no harmony, and everything would just fall apart. So get rid of that idea. You don't have an unjust God. If he were unjust, he couldn't be God. And if he were unjust and he were God, he couldn't govern. So there's two things you need to remember." And then finally he says to him, beginning in verse 21 of chapter 34, "If God is unjust, then he's not good." He says, "You say that God is unjust. If that is true, it's got to be one of two things. He's unjust because he cannot see what's going on, so he doesn't know what to do. Or he sees what's going on, and for some reason he doesn't choose to tell us. He does something that doesn't seem like it should be done." Now here's the problem. You see, in our realm today, a human judge hears a case, and because of his human limitations, he makes the best decision that he can. And let's face it, sometimes he's wrong. But Job wanted to present his case before God, and God wouldn't let Job come. But the honest problem is this: what could Job contribute to God's knowledge of his case? Because God already knew everything anyway. Job says, "Let me have a moment with God so I can tell him what's going on." Hello? God already knows what's going on. He's the perfect judge. And notice in this text, it tells us why he's such a perfect judge. First of all, he sees everything. Verses 21 and 22, "His eyes are on the ways of man, and he sees all his steps. There's no darkness nor shadow of death where the workers of iniquity may hide themselves." Elihu says, you know, don't think about sneaking up on God with some new information. God sees everything. Not only that, God knows everything. Notice verse 23, "For he need not further consider a man, that he should go before God in judgment. He breaks in pieces mighty men without inquiry, sets others in their place. Therefore, he knows their works and overthrows them in their might, and they are crushed." When God puts a man on trial, listen to me carefully, he never has to cross-examine him. When God puts a man on trial, he already knows what is in man. He's not obligated to conduct an inquiry. He doesn't have to go gather more information. God's knowledge is not skewed like man's. He judges with perfect wisdom and knowledge. He knows us as we are. He knows us better than we know ourselves. Psalm 139 puts it this way: "O Lord, you have searched me and known me. You know my sitting down and my rising up. You understand my thought while it's afar off. You comprehend my path and my lying down. You are acquainted with all my ways. There is not a word on my tongue, O Lord, that you know it altogether." You say, "Well, Pastor Jeremiah, that's pretty good information to know about old Job." It's pretty good information for us to know about ourselves. While we may not be in Job's situation, we are all one of these days, one way or the other, going to stand before the judge of all the earth. Now, let me just explain to you what I mean by that. If you're not a Christian here today, if you've never accepted Jesus Christ as your Savior, at the end of time on this earth, you will stand before God at what they call the white throne judgment. It's a fearful, awful moment when it is too late for you to become a Christian. And the judgment is simply the passing of the sentence of eternal death upon your soul. For you will live forever outside of the presence of God. Well, you say, "Pastor, I sure am glad I'm a Christian. I don't have to worry about that." Amen, me too. But there's another judgment in the Bible, and some of you know about it. It's called the Bema Seat, or the judgment seat of Christ. That judgment occurs right after the rapture. And when you come before that judgment, you're a Christian. Your sin's already dealt with. You won't have to deal with your sin. But the Bible says we're going to stand before the Lord and give an account of the things we have done in the flesh since we have been Christians. Now, not our sins, but our service. Have we served the Lord? Have we honored Him with the gifts that He has given us? Sometimes I think this, and maybe you think this too. I've tried to serve the Lord the best I can. But knowing what I know about the deception of the human heart, sometimes I wonder if I've ever done anything for God with a totally pure and undiluted motive. Have you ever had that thought? Because even in our best moments when we're serving God, sometimes we have a personal agenda. Sometimes we have a hidden motive. The Bible says when we stand before God someday, He's going to look at all the things we've done. He will not only see the work we have done, but He will see the reason why we have done what we have done. And that ought to drive us to our knees more than it does. God sees everything and He knows everything. And the Bible says He judges everything. Verse 26, He strikes them as wicked men in the open sight of others because they turn back on Him. They would not consider any of His ways. Since God sees the depths of the heart and understands the thoughts of the mind, we cannot say that God is unjust when He judges us. He knows us more than we know ourselves. And He holds the whole world in His hands. And since all of these things are true, Elihu wants to know how Job can feel justified in continuing to question God and demand that God give an account for his actions. You don't go to the most powerful one in the world and make any demands about anything. And he says to Job, you need to remember, my friend, that the God you are questioning knows everything there is to know about you. Are you a man of integrity? Yes. Have you cursed God and asked to die? No. But in between those two things, there's a lot of room for Job to give an account. Not only does God judge everything, but He controls everything. Listen to this, verse 31. For has anyone said to God, I have borne chastening, I will offend no more. Teach me what I do not see. If I have done iniquity, I will do no more. Should He repay according to your terms? Just because you disavow it, you must choose and not I. Therefore, speak what you know. Now, that's kind of a convoluted paragraph, but let me tell you what it means. In the words of Ray Stedman, who wrote about it, he said this, God's decisions cannot be questioned because He is absolute sovereign over individuals and nations, and He accepts no substitutes for righteousness. People sometimes want to come to God and on their own terms and invent their own salvation. They say, I promise I'll be a better person. I promise to reform, but reform is not what God wants from us. Our Lord is not in the business of reforming people, individuals, and nations, and He accepts no substitutes for righteousness. People sometimes want to come to God and on their own terms and invent their own salvation. They say, I promise I'll be a better person. I promise to reform, but reform is not what God wants from us. Our Lord is not in the business of reforming people. He's in the business of renewing people. He doesn't want to make us better. He wants to make us new. He doesn't want to take the old us and clean it up. He wants to make a new us. He wants to make us born again. God desires our repentance and our relationship, not our reform. It's not enough to say to God, I'm guilty, but I'll try not to do that again. What God demands of us is unconditional surrender, completely giving up the right to run our own lives. This is what God seeks from us, and He will not accept any other basis for a relationship with Him. You cannot change God's mind about what He has declared in His Word. So we have here a denial of the justice of God, a defense of the justice of God, and then in the 35th chapter, we have a description of the justice of God. God is just whether we accept it or not. It makes no difference what we do or what we say. God is who He is, and He's not changeable. He is the immutable, unchanging God of the universe.
1: And that's the teaching of the book of Job and the teaching of the entire Word of God. The Bible says, God says, I change not. And the Bible says of the Son of God that He is the same yesterday, today, and forever. You can trust God to be the same. Whenever you are in touch with Him, He is the same God. And that is a wonderful truth, and that's part of the majesty of the God that we serve. We'll have part two of this lesson from Job tomorrow, right here on Turning Point. 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

0: Are you a leader? Or do you aspire to be one? If the answer is yes, then you have every reason to join us now in the next 15 minutes. 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In today's program, we have Dr. Roy Musasiwa. Let's join him now.
1: Welcome to the program, Tools for Wise Leadership, where we are focusing on the important subject of teamwork. In the previous program, we illustrated principles of teamwork using the story of the Tower of Babel. Even God had to admit that nothing could stop those people who were united in a common purpose and a common vision. We illustrated principles of teamwork using the story of the Tower of Babel. Even God had to admit that nothing could stop those people who were united

a common purpose and a common vision. The way God chose to stop their ungodly intention was to give them different languages. The lack of unity quickly killed the Tower of Babel project. Now today, we turn our attention to the issue of a motivated team. In order to accomplish exploits for the kingdom of God, you not only need a team, you need a motivated team. Now, how do you ensure that your team is motivated? There is an amazing story in the Bible that gives us great lessons on motivating our team. The walls of Jerusalem were broken down, but within 52 days, Nehemiah's team had built that which was thought to be nearly 7

constructed and finished in 52 days. Nehemiah motivated his team for such an accomplishment. He used four motivational principles that you will also find useful in motivating your own team. Number one, people are motivated when they know what needs to be done and why it needs to be done. In other words, Nehemiah was an excellent communicator. After he had inspected the wall, he gathered his team and told them, as in chapter 2, verse 17, "You see the trouble we are in. Jerusalem lies in ruins, and its gates have been burned with fire." He motivated them by giving them an adequate reason for building the wall. It was a reason that was relevant to them and that they could identify with. Their honor and their security were involved. If you want to motivate people, you have to demonstrate to them the relevance to them of what you are asking them to do. Even giving to God requires a sense of relevance to the giver. We are, after all, part of God's kingdom. And when we give, He gives us back even more, for we cannot outgive God. When we help other people, it is because when they are blessed, we are also blessed. Their misfortune adversely affects us. Just look at how much we are all affected by the HIV menace, even when we ourselves do not suffer from the disease. So, we are helping ourselves when we are helping others. Nehemiah knew this principle of self-interest. I said self-interest, not selfish interest. He told his team what needed to be done and why it needed to be done. And that was followed by a challenge to them. He said, "Come, let us rebuild the wall of Jerusalem." In other words, after showing them the need, he then showed them the action required to meet that need. And of course, the people are able to sense whether there is conviction in the person doing the communication. So that is the first motivational principle that Nehemiah used. In other words, people are motivated when they know what needs to be done and why it needs to be done. Motivational principle number two. People are motivated when there is a sense of ownership. Those people would not have been motivated if they thought this was Nehemiah's project. No, it was their project. It was their job for their interest. So they took ownership of this project. They said, "Come, let us rebuild the wall." They spoke in plural terms to show that it was their project. You see, the sense of ownership comes from participation in decisions that lead to the undertaking of the tasks. In this particular case, even when the initial burden or vision was given to Nehemiah, nothing was implemented until people themselves said, "Let us start rebuilding." Chapter 1 and verse 18. There's something called extrinsic versus intrinsic motivation. Extrinsic motivation is where people do something in response to external pressure.
when that pressure

0: is gone, the people lose interest in continuing the activity. If Nehemiah had ordered the people to build and threatened any person who did not participate in the building, threatened them with expulsion from the city, for example, that would have been extrinsic motivation. The people would have done some work without any sense of ownership of the work. They would have done a slow and shoddy job only while Nehemiah was watching, and they would have stopped when he was no longer watching. That would have been extrinsic motivation. Instead, Nehemiah used what we call intrinsic motivation, whereby people worked willingly because they had taken ownership of the work. They had participated in the decision to build. So it was their work, not that of Nehemiah. Indeed, people are motivated when there is a sense of ownership. Now, motivational principle number three. People are motivated when there is unity of purpose. There was plurality involved in what they did. Corporateness resulted in mutual encouragement to achieve. Loners soon get tired of what they are doing and they give up. Disunity channels more energy into quarreling and less energy into the building process. Nehemiah managed to achieve a sense of unity that gave a high degree of motivation to those who worked. You remember again the story of the building of the Tower of Babel? Remember God said, if they can accomplish this when they've just begun to take advantage of their common language and political unity, just think of what they will do later. Nothing will be impossible for them. With that kind of unity, motivation rises to the level where nothing can stop accomplishment. What can you as a leader do to achieve motivating unity within your team? Okay, let's go to motivational principle number four. People are motivated when their efforts are recognized. That is one thing Nehemiah was very good at. He recognized the achievements of those who participated in the work. The whole of Nehemiah chapter 3 at first sounds like a boring chapter because it is just a list of who did what. But it makes a strong statement that those who have done the work deserve recognition, and that in turn motivates them. Here are some of the extracts from that chapter. Eliashib, the high priest, and his fellow priests went to work and rebuilt the sheep gate. The men of Jericho built the adjoining section, and Zaccur, son of Imri, built next to them. And the chapter goes on and on like that to the end. Now imagine if you were one of the people who participated in the work and you find your name in this record. Surely you would feel honored and motivated to do more, right? Nehemiah knew that people are motivated when their efforts are recognized. With such lessons from Nehemiah, you too can use the four motivational principles that Nehemiah used to motivate your own team as well. Remember, one, people are motivated when they know what needs to be done and why it needs to be done. Number two, people are motivated when there is a sense of ownership. Three, people are motivated when there is unity of purpose. Finally, number four, people are motivated when their efforts are recognized. Well, God bless you as you build a great motivated team to accomplish great exploits for the Lord.
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1: 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I trust you're being blessed tonight, enjoying. Hey, maybe there's a topic or there's a program that stood out for you today. 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
2: Let us run with endurance the race that is set before us, looking to Jesus, the founder and perfecter of our faith. In the Gospel of Luke, Jesus spoke of seeking a lost coin, comparing it to seeking a lost soul, teaching us the value of every person we meet. 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From the Moody Church in Chicago, this is Running to Win with Dr. Erwin Lutzer, whose clear teaching helps us make it across the finish line. Turn with us to Luke chapter 15, where, through parables, Christ is picturing his mission to seek and save that which was lost, people whose souls are of eternal value.
3: Christ is saying to the Pharisees, "Don't you understand that people are valuable? Secondly, you must understand that people are lost. They need to be found. And thirdly, he is teaching that those who seek, find. Seeking leads to finding." What is finding in these parables? What does Christ mean when he talks about finding? Well, if being lost means that you are separated from your owner, being found means that the owner and the object or the person have been brought together. That's what finding is. And the best way to understand finding is to remember that Adam in the Garden of Eden was running from God. Why? Because of guilt. First of all, he didn't want God to find him, and because of fear. And it is that guilt and fear that keeps driving people away from God, and God goes out finding. And to be found means that once again a person has been reconciled to God. And that means he has a change of mind. He begins to think differently about Jesus Christ. He no longer sees Christ as simply a historical figure or someone that was good to know about or even a savior who died on the cross. He begins to see Jesus as a personal savior who died on the cross for him, and he begins to embrace Christ. There is a change of mind, but there is also a change of heart, a change of affection, so that he begins to love Christ. He who does not love Christ, let him be accursed. What Jesus is saying is that the people who are found and the objects that are found are reconciled back with their owner, and God is the one who is calling sinners to himself. Finally, I want you to notice in this passage, the text teaches that finding leads to rejoicing. People are valuable. People are lost. Seeking leads to finding. Finding leads to rejoicing. Notice in every instance the emphasis on the joy that the finding brought. Verse 5, "And when he has found it, he lays it on his shoulders, rejoicing. And when he comes home, he calls together his friends and his neighbors, saying, 'Rejoice with me, for I have found my sheep which was lost.'" Christ goes on to say in verse 7, "I tell you that in the same way there will be more joy in heaven over one sinner who repents than over 99 righteous ones who think they need no repentance." Look at the second parable. Verse 9, "And when she has found the coin, she calls together her friends and neighbors, saying, 'Rejoice with me, for I have found the coin which I had lost.'" And to make the point again, Christ says, "In the same way, I tell you, there is joy in the presence of the angels of God over one sinner that repents." Now turn to the end of this chapter, where we have an amazing story. It is the story of the prodigal, the third of Christ's parables. He is out. And of course, we know the story of how he there in the pig pen decided to come back to his father. and how in the process of coming back, he cannot even think to himself that his father might receive him. And so he comes and he says, "Father, I've sinned against heaven and against thee, and am no more worthy to be called thy son." And he wants to say, "Make me as one of thy hired servants." It's interesting that that's what he thought he would say when he was in the pig pen. But as he comes and embraces his father, he does not add those words, "Make me as one of my hired servants." Why? He doesn't even get a chance to get them out of his mouth. His father is smothering him with hugs and kisses and saying, "Bring hither the fatted calf and kill it. And put some shoes on his feet and a ring on his finger. For this my son was dead and is alive and is lost and is found. It's time for a party." But I find it very interesting that the elder brother was not in a mood to rejoice. Now you understand that Jesus is likening the elder brother to the Pharisees, who were so resentful that harlots and sinners and tax gatherers were being invited by Christ into the kingdom of heaven and were being saved and welcomed by the Father. They couldn't handle it in their self-righteous spirit. And so to illustrate it, Jesus tells the story of an elder brother who stayed home. He comes home and there's a party that's going on, and he asks his dad to come out to the back porch so that he can find out what's going on. And the father says, "Come on in, we're having a party. We've received your brother safe and sound." And what does he do? He chews his dad out. He says, "Lo, these many years have I served thee, neither transgressed I at any time thy commandment. Yet thou never gavest me a goat that I might make merry with my friends. But as soon as this thy son is come, who hath devoured thy living with harlots, thou hast killed for him the fatted calf." The father listens. He says, "Son, all that I have is thine. You're ever with me. Why are you asking for a fatted calf? Don't you see all the cattle that are on the hills? You can have a party whenever you like." But he says, "It was good that we should be merry and be glad, because this my son was dead and is alive and is lost and is found." It is always a time of rejoicing when the boy comes home. It is always a time of rejoicing when a wayward child comes back to the fold. It is always a time of rejoicing when God seeks a sinner and finds him, and there's restoration. And I find it interesting that there is not only joy here on earth where we might expect it, but Jesus says that there is a cosmic celebration even in heaven. From one end of heaven to the other, the angels rejoice because the word is out. Another sinner has been converted and reconciled to God. Why is it that there is so little joy among us? Because so few times we hear the cries of newborn babes in the nursery. Let me say this very clearly, that if we intend to follow Christ and earnestly do so, we must, I want to underline the word must, we must become seekers of lost men and women. You should have in mind at least one person, preferably two or three, or some of you perhaps six or eight, who are on your list in your mind and heart, and you say, "God has put me next to this person to befriend them, to eat with them, to fellowship with them." Why? Because I must become a seeker of lost men. And if you and I can enjoy the Father's house and not care about those who are in the far country, we may be busy in his work, but we are out of step with his heart, and to that extent we do not follow the Christ who commands us to follow him, to find lost humanity. Whatever means God may give you, it is our responsibility to be seekers, because many people will not be found by themselves. We must seek them. And by the way, what about you? You may be lost. You may know where you are geographically, but today here, you may be lost. You may be someone whom Christ is seeking. And I hope he finds you today, by the way. I love to tell that story about the boy who left home and lived a very worldly, sinful, selfish life, involved in immorality and drunkenness. And like the prodigal, he decided to come to his senses and wondered whether his parents would ever receive him back. Would they? He didn't know. If they chose not to, he would understand, for he had disgraced them and disowned them. But he thought it was worth a try. So he wrote a letter home and he said, "Mom and Dad, I'd like to come back, but I don't know if you'll have me. In a couple of days, I'm going to take the train home. And you know that the train passes past our backyard, and in the backyard there is an apple tree. If you will receive me, would you hang a handkerchief on one of the branches of the apple tree? As the train pulls into town, if there is no handkerchief on the branch, I will go to the next town. But if there's a handkerchief, I'll get off." Well, a couple of days went by, and he wondered indeed whether the letter had arrived and whether he could expect a handkerchief on the apple tree. And as the train pulled into town and he was peering through the window, he could hardly wait to see the backyard. And there on that apple tree, there was a handkerchief on every single branch. Now that's the message that we have to proclaim to lost men and women today. We can go to these apartments, we can go to our neighbors, and we can say, "God isn't mad at you. God isn't trying to get even with you. God does not have his back toward you. You have your back toward God." There's a God who welcomes sinners, and when they are welcomed, there is a celebration in heaven and there is a celebration on earth. And we are followers of Christ, who said the Son of Man came to seek and to save that which was lost. He left heaven to be among men that he might seek them and win them. And that's what Moody Church really is all about. Because Jesus said, "As the Father hath sent me, so send I you." The banquet is spread. The handkerchief is on the tree. But I don't have to tell you that according to our own sinful nature, we never have a burden for people. We can stare eternity in the face and not care. It only comes when we begin to have our hearts beat with Christ in prayer and looking to him to generate within us the love and the compassion and the burden that we so desperately need as individuals and as a church. And it is then that God will begin to lead us. Men and women will be saved. And by the way, don't ever lead anybody to Christ without telling somebody else about it. In all of these three parables, they're always getting their friends together and saying, "Rejoice with me." And we will rejoice together. Why? As the Father said, "This my son was dead and is alive. He's lost and is found. It is good for us that we make merry and throw a party." Because somebody who has been lost with eternal value has been found. Let's pull out the stops and let's rejoice. The boy is...
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0: Cornerstone, great song indeed by Reuben, Morgan and others. Today in our study, Pastor Savumakanga will share with us from Isaiah chapter 32. Let's join him now.
1: We meet today in Isaiah chapter 32. The coming king, the coming tribulation and the coming spirit. This chapter is a bright note between the fifth and the sixth woes. It is a ray of light to God's people in a dark place in that day. And in that day refers to the day of the Lord, the great tribulation, but that begins and ends with the millennium. It has been some time since the person of the king has been before us, but we find him introduced again at this point, for there can be no millennium or blessing to this earth without him, without the king, no kingdom without the king. The king who shall reign in righteousness is Christ himself. The prophet foresees a time when government will exist that is totally characterized by righteousness and justice. Such a description does not fit even Hezekiah, the best of Judah's king. Rather, Isaiah sees a much greater day coming when the godly character of Judah will be as the shadow of a great rock in a weary land. This will be a time when the ignorant will understand knowledge. He also sees a time of complete national conversion when the Spirit will be poured upon us, according to the promise, the prophecy of Joel chapter 2, verse 28. The king who is to reign in the kingdom. Behold, a king will reign in righteousness, and the princes will rule with justice. Isaiah 32, verse 1. This verse projects into the kingdom age. The king here is none other than the Lord Jesus Christ, the Messiah. The character of his reign is righteousness. The world has never had a kingdom like this so far. But when he has come, he will reign in righteousness, justice, and peace. A man will be as a hiding place from the wind and a cover from the tempest, as rivers of water in a dry place, as the shadow of a great rock in a weary land. Isaiah 32, verse 2. The Lord is not only king here, he is also a savior king. He bore the winds and the tempest of the judgment of sin for us. He is a rock for our protection. He was set before us in Isaiah chapter 26, verse 4, as everlasting strength, or the rock of ages, as in the Hebrew, Yah. This is another aspect of his ministry under the figure of the rock. He is a place for hiding for believers in our day also, not only in that day of the millennial kingdom, but we can also hide in him today. The eyes of those who see will not be dim, and the ears of those who hear will listen. Isaiah 32, verse 3. In other words, there will be spiritual understanding which will be given to really all of God's people. There will be understanding. Today, people don't understand spiritual things, but a day is coming when those things will be so clear. 1 Corinthians chapter 13, verse 12 tells us, "For now we see in a mirror dimly, but then face to face." True spiritual values will then be ascertained and made obvious, and that which should have top priority will have top priority. Today, our moral values are gone. In Africa, we have lost the sense of moral values today. Our schools have embraced the evolutionary theory, which makes man an animal, and they are teaching this to our children. Yet someone ought to awaken someone and say, Actually, the evolutionary theory, it's simply a theory that will be piled away with the other theories of the world. It is not a fact. As a result, moral values are not taught. If you advocate law and order and a high state of morality, you are considered a square, you are considered a back number, and somehow not as smart as are the sophisticated and clever crooks. Therefore, the feeling is, let's not listen to that old stuff, and the old stuff is the truth of the Word of God. My friend, the Bible tells us that the earth and everything in it will pass away, but the Word of the Lord will abide forever. Well, the old stuff is going to be the future stuff also, because the earth will have a king reigning in righteousness. Righteousness and justice and truth are not old stuff, my friend. Now in the kingdom, the moral values will come back into place. I cannot wait for it. It is wonderful to be in the kingdom. The foolish person will no longer be called generous, nor the miser said to be bountiful. Isaiah 32 verse 5. Now the prophet here sees a day when people will not only know the teaching about God, for that was true in the prophet's own time, but when morality shall be based upon spiritual knowledge, it will also be a time when all immoral societal evaluations shall be reversed. For example, the foolish person shall no longer be called generous. In our day, a foolish person is called maybe liberal. In that day, a foolish person will no longer be called liberal because he will be seen for what he really is. He is a villain, and his heart will work iniquity. The human heart is desperately wicked. Everything in that future day will be seen in its true colors. There will be no false values. Every man will be seen for what he is. There will be no putting on a front or assuming what they are not. The mask of hypocrisy will be removed in that day. Of course, this of course applies to everyone, not only to Christians, but the biggest hypocrites are actually not in the church. They are all those who pretend to be something they are not. All of this will take place when the king comes, who will reign in righteousness. Because the liberals, especially the liberal theologians who have diluted what the word of God to reduce it to simply talk of the social reforms, while you are ignoring the ills that are in the heart of people, even covering your own sins, God will rule and judge in righteousness, justice, and truth. The preceding time of trouble, we needed to talk about it. You see, before Christ the King comes to reign, there will be a time of trouble, which will be called the Great Tribulation. Again, the prophet turns his attention to the careless women who are at ease in Judah. Thus, he issues a stern warning to the worldly-minded society women of Jerusalem. The devastation of war could plunge them into utter poverty. Virtually every Judean city was ransacked in BC 701 by the invading Assyrian army. The destruction will be so severe that the women will beat upon their breasts as a sign of sorrow. The land that they have loved and from which they have enjoyed so much bounty shall be forsaken. Listen to this. Rise up, you women who are at ease. Hear my voice, you complacent daughters. Give ear to my speech. Isaiah 32, verse 9. Why does he say this? He speaks to these women and he calls them, you are at ease, you are complacent. Why? Well, because naturally women are more sensitive than men, and they sense danger before a man does. My friend, every man, before he goes into business partnership or any kind of partnership, should let that person meet his wife so that you can have the opinion of your wife. Why? Because your wife is apt to give you a true evaluation of the nature of your partner or the character of your partner. Now, God says that in the days prior to the tribulation period, women will become so insensible that they will not recognize the danger that is coming. You see the point here? Even those people who are more sensitive will become complacent, will be at ease. They would have been duped and fooled, cowed into thinking that everything is all right. Almost the words of saying, peace, peace, peace, when there is no peace at all. It is quite interesting that there will be women living in pleasure in that time to such an extent that they will have no sense of the coming judgment. That is the tragedy on the history of men. People who used to feel that they are accountable for the sins that they have committed are becoming more and more callous, becoming more and more insensitive to the truth of God. Meaning to say that their spirits, their hearts are not even prompted by the working of the Spirit of God anymore. And because of that, we actually need the Spirit of God in that day to once again even speak to people. That's the promise of the Spirit. We come now to the third division, the promise of the Spirit to be poured out in the last days. As always, the prophet immediately turns from this picture of devastation to beam a ray of hope upon the scene. Isaiah 32 verse 15, until the Spirit is poured upon us from on high, and the wilderness becomes a fruitful field, and the fruitful field is counted as a forest. Now here is a case where you need to pay attention to the development of prophecy in the Word of God. When will the Spirit of God be poured out? The Spirit of God will be poured out during the millennial kingdom when Christ is reigning. That is going to be the greatest time of spiritual blessing and the greatest time of turning to Christ, for at that time he will be reigning in person. Now that doesn't mean that every knee is going to bow to him at that time. Every knee will bow to him eventually, but the kingdom will be a time of testing. Joel mentions it here. And it shall come to pass afterwards that I will pour out my Spirit on all flesh. Your sons and your daughters shall prophesy. Your old men shall dream dreams. Your young men shall see visions. And also on my men servants and on my maid servants I will pour out my Spirit in those days. Joel chapter 2. Verse 28 to verse 29. Now, this looks forward to the coming kingdom. This prophecy was not actually fulfilled at the day of Pentecost or any time since then, as some people claim. When we read in Acts chapter 2, verse 15 to verse 21, Peter quotes from Joel chapter 2, verse 28, and he explains the passage clearly. Peter did not say that Pentecost was a fulfillment of the prophecy in Joel, but that Pentecost was similar to what Joel described. The people who were filled with the Holy Spirit in Peter's day were ridiculed as being drunk early in the morning. Now, that could happen in Johannesburg, that could happen in Harare or in Nairobi today. But people did not get drunk in the morning in Peter's day. Peter was saying that what was happening at Pentecost was similar to what would take place during the great millennial kingdom. What Joel and Peter described will take place during the kingdom age, when the Lord Jesus will pour out his Spirit upon all flesh. On the day of Pentecost, it was poured out on only a few people, but it was similar to that which would occur during the millennium. Joel's prediction was a tremendous phenomenon. Actually, in Joel chapter 2, verse 30 to verse 31, we hear these words, "And I will show wonders in the heavens and in the earth, blood and fire and pillars of smoke. The sun shall be turned into darkness and the moon into blood before the coming of the great and awesome day of the Lord." My friend, these tremendous signs have never taken place yet. Notice also that Joel predicted, "Your sons and your daughters shall prophesy, your old men shall dream dreams." Today, our young men are not fulfilling this prophecy at all, and our old men are actually in retirement. These things did not happen on the day of Pentecost. Neither are they happening today. This prophecy looks forward to the coming kingdom. There is always a danger of pulling out a verse of scripture and trying to build on them a system of prophecy. We are just to let the word of God speak to us, line upon line, precept upon precept, as he wants us to do. This is the way God gives it to us. Here is Isaiah chapter 32, verse 16 to verse 20. "Then justice will dwell in the wilderness, and righteousness remain in the fruitful field. The work of righteousness will be peace, and the effect of righteousness, quietness and assurance forever. My people will dwell in a peaceful habitation, in secure dwellings, and in quiet resting places. Though hail comes down on the forest, and the city is brought low in humiliation, blessed are you who sow beside all waters, who send out freely the feet of the ox and the donkey." Now, my friend, perhaps like many people, you think of the countryside as a gentle, quiet refuge from the complications of urban life. However, in Bible times, rural areas were generally places without law and order, where everyone did what was right in his own eyes, as the description of Judges 21 verse 25 shows. It was the city that tended to offer peace and protection and maybe a strict adherence to law and order. For that reason, Isaiah's vision of justice in the wilderness in verse 16 of Isaiah 32 was a remarkable promise. The key to the transformation would be the presence of God, which is in verse 15, that where there was lawlessness and disorder, there will be peace, particularly out there in the wilderness or even in the rural areas. However, the Spirit of God would not impose God's peace on unwilling people. Rather, peace would be the fruit of seeds sown in righteousness, as verse 17 shows. The Lord challenged the complacent women of Judah to cry, to wail for the woeful consequences that would befall their corrupt, escapist society. However, God promised to intervene. The city would be secure, not because of its walls, but because of the Spirit who would defend it. Whether or not you live in urban areas, Isaiah's vision of God's peace is instructive here. As you sow the seeds of righteousness in your community, you give the Spirit of God an opportunity to bring a blessing on you and on your neighbors. Those seeds may involve feeding the hungry, shutting down a business based on immorality, such as bars or even a brothel or simply praying for your civic leaders, or even coming to defend the rights of the undefended, even coming as the light of the world, as the salt, preserving the rot and the corruption, while at the same time seasoning your society wherever you are. Whatever action you take, my friend, know that the Spirit of God can multiply your efforts many times. The fruit of righteousness is sown in peace by those who make peace. James chapter 3, verse 18. What an admonition for you and me, and all of us, we are called upon to produce that fruit of righteousness. Be the light. In fact, the Bible says you are the light. You are the salt. It does not say you are like the light. You are like the salt. You are. That's what you ought to be. Because the early disciples heeded that calling. You know what? They have brought to us, they handed down to us the salt that we taste. Oh, taste and see how good the Lord is. Isn't it wonderful to enjoy your walk with God, but know that that salt was passed on to you. But also they gave us the light that we see. Christ is the light of the world. We as his followers ought to be his luminaries, like stars in the world. That was Pastor Asaph Maganga. Whatever action you take, know that the Spirit can multiply your efforts many times. My friend, whether or not you live in an urban area, Isaiah's vision of God's peace is instructive. As you sow the seeds of righteousness in your community, you give the Spirit an opportunity to bring a blessing on you and your neighbors. Those seeds may involve feeding the hungry, shutting down a business based on immorality, or simply praying for civic leaders. 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
1: There's a very good reason why mountain climbers drive metal stakes into the rock. It's not for the climb up. It's for when things go wrong. The wind, the slip, the sudden drop. When everything gives way, they need something that won't. Hi, I'm Bernie Diamond and welcome again to Fresh. In 1940, engineers began building the Tacoma Narrows Bridge in Washington State. It looked strong. It stretched nearly a mile. It was praised for its sleek design. But they didn't calculate adequately for the wind. Just 4 months after it opened, it twisted apart and collapsed in spectacular fashion. Why? Because the foundations weren't strong enough to keep the whole thing intact. I wonder, how often have you made the same mistake? You have some great idea. You race forward into what seems to be a good idea. But again, you've underestimated the headwinds that inevitably strike. There is an alternative. Isaiah chapter 26, verse 4. Trust in the Lord forever, because the Lord is the rock. The Lord will always protect us. It's easy to trust God when the going's easy. But this verse isn't for those easy times. It's for when the winds pick up, when what you thought was stable starts to twist and creak. Trust in the Lord forever, because the Lord is the rock. Not a theory, not a feeling, not a Sunday school slogan. Your rock. Unshakable, immovable, forever. You don't have to be strong. You don't have to know how it ends. You just need to be anchored. So drive your stake in deep and say, no matter what shakes, I will not be moved, because your rock simply won't be. That's God's word, fresh for you today. Powerful stuff. Imagine the power that would be unleashed in your life. Power to become all that God made you to be, if you allowed him to speak his word into your heart every day.
0: Blessed to be here with you. 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This is Indescribable, Maya Fields.

Hello, friends. What a blessing the right kind of companionship is to us as we travel along the road down here day by day. It can make all the difference in our lives. But the wrong one can be devastating, as many have found to their cost. The right one we want to cling to, and the wrong one we seek to get rid of, and it is not always easy. Today I recall having read some years ago in a newspaper column of someone who wanted a travelling companion. It was a strange kind of request in a way, but as I thought about it, I realised that the person was being wise in his stipulations. Travelling to the continent by car, needing a suitable companion, one with ideas like himself. Someone who would occupy a seat and share in the expenses. One who could drive and take his turn at the wheel. Who could converse in the same language about things of mutual interest. One who would not mind if the way was a bit rough sometimes, and was not too fussy about the kind of food that he must eat, and would keep calm when difficulties were met. In short, an ideal travelling companion was needed to share in everything and who would help to keep the other fellow happy and free from loneliness while they travelled. I hope they met up with each other and enjoyed their trip. I have noted over and over again how very quick the Apostle Paul was to give thanks to the Lord for those he was pleased to call his companions. And this is very thankworthy indeed. He had a deep feeling for those with whom he laboured, and he certainly honoured them whenever opportunity arose. They were not pushed into the background while he was in the

0: and light, because they were a very necessary part of his life. Great as he was in spiritual things, he appreciated those who shared with him. In Acts chapter 19 and verse 29, we read of those who were his traveling companions, chosen men, Gaius and Aristarchus. What a help they would have been to him as he moved from place to place during his various journeys. I can well imagine that they shared all things with him and stood by him in every moment of need. Their names are mentioned from time to time, and they meant much to Paul and were helpers indeed. They were God-given traveling companions. Then, when you have time, you can look up Philippians chapter 2, verse 25, where we read of another called Epaphroditus, who was spoken of by Paul as a brother, a fellow soldier, and companion in labor. One who, by the depths of his thought for others, made himself a reliable companion to the one who needed him. Paul was able to depend upon him, and he was not seeking for honor for himself, but did all that he could to aid Paul in his work. He became a valued friend, and how highly Paul spoke of him in this letter. He sent Epaphroditus back to visit with his people after he had recovered from illness, and a special message went to the friends saying, "Hold him in reputation." Paul thought very highly of his companion in labor, and he let it be known. I like this about him. Too often one finds that helpers are played down, when in reality they cannot be done without. Recognition of the services of another is a good thing, and the truly spiritual person can both afford to do it and will see that it is done. Companions in travel and companions in toil, both held in high regard as blessings from the Lord. The right kind of companions are always a help. I wonder if we, as individuals, value our own traveling companions as we should. Those who live and walk alongside of us, who share life's problems and are always there to encourage and cheer. Those who lighten the burden of the day for us and are ever ready to give good counsel and guidance when we are in need of it. Companions who anticipate a need and make provision for it. Those who help to make it easier to walk over the rough places that we sometimes encounter and are beside us just when we need them most. It is possible to take such companions for granted and to hold back the words of appreciation that we should be giving expression to, for they too have their needs. The apostle was gracious always in thinking about his fellow companions and laborers. He gave thanks to God for them, but he also thanked them. They knew that they were appreciated. And life can be very lonely without companions, and gratitude should fill our hearts and our lips to God and to them. There are many women listening just now who have lost the one that meant most in their lives, and the loss of that faithful and loving companionship makes one thankful for the ever-present companionship of the Lord who never fails. Lizzie Abrams has expressed in one of her hymns a thought that many of us must share when she says, "I must have the Savior with me in the onward march of life, through the tempest and the sunshine, through the battle and the strife. Then my soul shall fear no ill. Let him lead me where he will. I will go without a murmur, and his footsteps follow still." To face each new day, wake up in the morning, and be quite sure of the companionship of the Lord to brighten and guide the day. He has given his word of promise that can never change in Matthew 28 and verse 20. "Lo, I am with you all the days." Unseen, but present just the same. Companions may come and go, and some may even fail, but this will never be said of our divine companion, the one who knows all about every detail of our lives and who is sufficient for all. He is the one who will travel with us and be our companion in toil and in service, and in our tribulation also. He knew how bereft and lonely his followers were going to feel when he would be taken away from them, so he assured them, and you and me, that he would be with them just the same, every day of their lives, and ours too. He is the one true ideal companion who enters into all that life holds and shares in our joys and our sorrows. How well he knows as we journey along that oftentimes the way will be uphill and toilsome with many a heartache and a care. But he goes along with us, and when we recognize his presence, our fears are dispelled and we prove his grace in every time of our need. He goes down into the valleys with us, and he lifts us up, and he keeps us company all along the way. This is your divine companion and mine, and we can both rest upon him. Well, that's all this time for today. Bye-bye, and God bless you.
1: Wisdom is something you can gain just by asking. It says in James 1:5, if any of you lacks wisdom, you should ask God, who gives generously to all without finding fault, and it will be given to you. This is TWR Pure Talk.

0: There was a village where all women swept the floor with short grass brooms. They had to bend right over to sweep, and they often got pain in their backs from sweeping. But their mothers and grandmothers had always used these short grass brooms, so they all did it in the same way. One day, a family from another place came and settled in their village. The woman in this family bought a short broom in the market, and she tried using it to sweep her house, but it made her back hurt. So she found a strong, straight stick and firmly tied it to the short broom. Then she could sweep standing up. That felt much better. She didn't say anything to the village women, but they noticed what she was doing. At first, they all laughed about it. They had never seen such a long broom. But first one, then another, went to visit her, and they tried out the long broom. They noticed that it didn't hurt their backs. They found sticks and tied their brooms to the sticks and used them inside their houses. At first, they didn't use them in the yard because the others might laugh at them. But then one woman decided she didn't care and she used her long broom outside. Soon all the women in the village had long brooms and their backs didn't hurt so much. The broom maker started selling long brooms, and the new woman in the village smiled to herself. She hadn't said a word, but she showed them a better way.
1: Hello, my friend. This is Women of Hope. I'm Tammy, and we're happy to be with you today.
2: And I'm Carol. And I hope you can stay with us for a while because Roz and Fran are here too.
3: Hello. It's so good to be here, isn't it, Fran?
2: It is. Hello. That story made me smile because we all like to do things the same way as our family or our village or our community. Often we think the way other cultures do things must be wrong, and we don't even stop to think whether they might have something to teach us. You know, I once heard a story about a young bride who was preparing a family meal. She bought a large piece of meat and proceeded to chop off a large part of either end before she cooked it. Her husband asked her, "Honey, why did you cut off those perfectly good pieces?" The bride smiled and said, "Well, that's what my mother always did." The next time they were visiting her mother, the young bride asked, "Mother, why did you always cut off so much of the meat before cooking it?" And the mother replied, "Well, that's what your grandmother always used to do." Finally, both the mother and the young bride went to the grandmother and asked, "Why were you cutting off so much meat before you cooked it?" And the grandmother replied, "Because I never had a pan big enough."
1: Oh, that sounds so familiar in our family. Well, I guess that the only way we make progress is when someone is willing to think about trying something different. What if no one had ever tried to cook their food? We would have missed out on so many delicious things.
2: And if we were not willing to try new flavors, wouldn't we miss out?
4: Yeah. When I was growing up in Australia, my mother generally just boiled the vegetables and grilled or roasted the meat. People used to make fun of what they called fancy foreign food. But a lot of migrants brought their cooking from other countries, and now we enjoy curries and pizzas.
3: And pasta and Asian dishes and all sorts of wonderful foods. But you have to try these new things to see if you like them.
2: I was thinking about how hard it is to make changes to the way things have always been done.
1: Oh, that's for sure.
2: Did you know that at one time, most men didn't think that it was worth educating girls? That was true in most countries of the world. But some men realized that their daughters were just as clever as their sons, and they started teaching their girls. And some teachers decided to allow the girls to go to their schools. But still, many people thought girls couldn't learn, or it was dangerous to allow the girls to mix with boys, or that the girls would not be good wives and mothers if they were educated. All sorts of reasons were given, and they still are in some places. I think it must have been quite hard for those families to let their girls go to school. And I know that some people gave those first girls a hard time. They had to be brave to be different in their community, But before long, others saw that it was a good thing and let their girls be educated too.
1: We should be grateful for those girls and their families who made it easier for us to learn. And girls are certainly as clever as boys.
2: There are still places where girls are not expected to go to school. If you live in a place like this, you may have wondered why this is so.

0: This is Women of Hope. We've been talking about how each community has its beliefs and customs, and it's hard to go against those customs. Cultures have their traditional ideas about health, too. Roz and Fran have been telling me about the time they visited a small village tucked right away in the forest in Papua New Guinea.
1: Oh, yes, we had a wonderful time there, and they certainly taught us some new things. The local people were very clever. They knew about the resources and the dangers in their area. They knew which plants were good for food or medicine and which were poisonous. Those are important traditions. They're there for good reasons.
2: While we were there, we heard about an old tradition for women having babies. They used to go far away from the village into the jungle to have their babies in bark shelters. They were not to come back for several weeks. Anyone who came back to the village too early was punished. It was very hard for the women, especially if anything went wrong. Well, after these people had the Bible in their language, they read it to see if their custom was a good one. They decided that God did not expect them to do this, and it was causing sickness and death for mothers and babies. So they told the women to stay nearby, where they could get help if they needed it.
1: The women told us that some of their young mothers were dying when they had their babies. We heard that often the afterbirth, or placenta, didn't come away properly, and sometimes they bled very badly. While we were there, a young woman had her first baby. The afterbirth was not coming out and she was bleeding. We suggested to the new mother to let the baby try to suck. Then we found out that this was not their custom. The women there didn't try to feed their babies for several days. They gave them to other mothers to feed. They didn't realise that the baby's sucking is important because it makes the womb contract, and this helps the afterbirth to come away cleanly. But this young mother was brave enough to try a different way. The older women there were surprised, and maybe they didn't approve, even though the village health worker said this was good. But she took her baby to her breast, and the baby sucked. And then she cried out in surprise, "Oh, it's squeezing like labour pains," because she could feel her womb contracting, and soon the afterbirth was out and the bleeding stopped. Didn't we thank God, Roz?
2: We sure did, but we wondered if this would change anything. Well, the wife of a village leader was pregnant. She was very interested to learn how important it is for the newborn baby to suck straight away. The health worker explained that the first milk contains important nutrition for the baby and that sucking also helps the breast to start making milk. The mother and baby are able to feel close very quickly. Well, when her baby was born, she let him suck right away, and now other women are doing that too.
3: That was a good change in custom, wasn't it?
2: It sure was. But you know, someone had to be the first to try it, and that took courage. You have to be brave to go against what is the custom. You need to be sure it's a good change too. And I suppose you would need to trust the person who's teaching a new way. We don't want to make changes just to be different.

0: Welcome back to Women of Hope. Today, Ross is going to tell us about a woman who chose to be different to her culture and community. Thanks for coming again, Ross. We've been enjoying your stories from long, long ago.
1: Do you remember how God called out the family of Abraham and they grew into a nation of 12 tribes who had no country to live in?
2: I remember that God had promised their ancestor Abraham a country to be their home. They had made an agreement of loyalty with God, but they had taken a long time to get to the border of this promised land. God did some amazing things for them while they lived as nomads in the desert, and he taught them some valuable lessons.
1: Thanks, Tammy. That's a great summary. Well, today's story starts as these Israelites were camped near the border of this land. Let's listen to the story from God's Word, the Bible. Two Israelite men were sent to have a look around and see what the country was like and whether it would be easy to cross into the land and settle there. The first town they came to was called Jericho. It was surrounded by a thick wall and it looked well defended. Towards evening, these two men went to a house that was built into the city wall to get food and a place to sleep. The house was owned by a woman named Rahab. She was a prostitute. The chief of the city heard about them, and he sent a message to Rahab. "Those men are spies. Bring them out." Rahab said to the chief's men, "Well, there were two men here, but I don't know where they came from or where they went. They left before the gates were shut. Why don't you go after them quickly?" So the soldiers went off to look for them. But really, Rahab had hidden them on the flat roof. She told them, "Lie down here." And she hid them under the long flat leaves of the flax plants that were drying there.
2: Now, you might be wondering, why would she do that? These men could turn out to be the enemies of her people.
1: I know it sounds strange, and the Israelite spies were surprised too. But listen to what the Bible says. She told them, "I know that the Lord God has given you this land. We've heard so many reports about how God helped you escape from slavery in Egypt and how he defeated your enemies who tried to stop you. I believe you follow the true God, who is God in heaven above and here on earth. We all know this, and our people are very afraid of you. Now, I've treated you kindly, so I want you to promise that when your people come here to take over this city, you will treat me and my family kindly." The men promised her that they would. They told her to hang a red rope out of her window that could be seen from outside the town walls. They said, "When we come back, everyone in the house with the red rope will be protected, but you mustn't tell anyone in the city about us." So they made an agreement, and then she helped them climb out of the window by a rope. She warned them, "Hide in the hills till it's safe to go back to your camp." They got back safely and reported to the people, "We're sure that the Lord has given us this country. The people here already know it." That's the end of this part of the story from God's Word.
2: It's an exciting story, isn't it? Rahab must have been brave, hiding these Israelite men from her own countrymen. I guess she risked her life to help these men. Why do you think she would do that?
0: I think Rahab really wanted to know the true God, and she had heard enough to realize that he was with these people. Do you remember what she said about their God?
2: She said he had rescued these people and defeated their enemies, didn't she?
1: And what else? Yes, she said he was the true God, who is God in heaven above and here on earth. That was an amazing thing for her to say, because her people sacrificed to local spirits to try to make the land fertile. Let me ask you, how would you have felt hearing for the first time about a great and holy God who created the heavens and earth? Rahab was drawn towards this God. She didn't feel threatened by the idea. Somehow, she knew she could trust this God and the people who followed him. She was actually looking forward to joining them, even though they were homeless nomads facing many battles. The Bible says that she tied the red rope in her window as soon as the spies had gone. She wasn't going to put it off or forget, and she was sure they would be back to keep their promise. She had a lot of faith, even though she didn't know a lot about the true God yet.
0: This story reminds me that it takes courage and faith to follow God when your family and your friends don't believe in Him. Is it like that for you? Sometimes followers of Jesus, God's Son, find it very hard to stand alone in their faith. Sometimes their families or communities feel that they have betrayed them, and they get very angry. But God can be trusted. When you give your life to Him, He is always with you, in your life on earth and forever after in heaven. When you hear these stories of what God has done, are you drawn towards Him, or do you feel threatened? We pray that you will want to follow Jesus as your Lord, and that God will give you faith and courage and the protection that you need.
1: Before we go, I must tell you what happened to Rahab.
2: Oh, do. I'm sure we all want to know.
1: Well, the Bible tells us that when the Israelites came into the land, they won the battle with Jericho. But the two spies looked out for the red rope in the window. They went and got Rahab and her family and brought them into the Israelite camp. They must have decided to join the Israelites and become worshippers of the one true God who made heaven and earth. The Bible tells us that Rahab married an Israelite man, and she became the great-grandmother of King David, who was an ancestor of Jesus himself. And that's the end of the story of Rahab from God's Word.
2: I wonder if she married one of the spies that she hid. It's so good, isn't it, to think about this poor woman, a prostitute.
0: Yes, and she did not even belong to the nation that God had called to tell the world about Him.
2: Yet, she was accepted because of her faith, and she became an ancestor of Jesus, our Savior and our Lord. God really does welcome people from any country or race or community when they put their trust in Him.
0: And you know that's still true? God will accept you when you put your trust in Jesus. Whatever you've done, wherever you come from, whatever your friends and family or neighbors may think. And He will give you the strength to follow Him, even if no one else in your family or your community believes in Him. He can give you new hope, a new beginning, because He loves you so very much.

0: Let's think about what we've learned from Rahab's story. Think about whether we need to make changes in order to do what we believe is good, even if it means being a bit different. Ask God to show you what is true and right, and to give you the strength to do it.
1: And maybe you could tell someone else this story and ask them what they learned from it. It's time for us to go. And if you would like to write us about the things that we've talked about today, you can contact us at Women of Hope. Have a wonderful week, and God's blessings on you.

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2: 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We're now going to listen to Bishop Frank Retief on Truth for Today. Overcoming difficult circumstances. This is something that we all have to listen to because we all encounter difficult circumstances from time to time as we navigate life. Psalm 52 is where we are in the Bible.
3: Our Father, as we turn now to your word, we pray that our hearts may be settled, our minds cleared, and we ask that all of us may be conscious of your moving into the service, particularly to speak to us. Help us to search our hearts and be open and honest before you. And we ask that your voice may be heard very clearly for Jesus' sake. Amen. I want to speak to you on the subject of overcoming your circumstances, and I'm reading to you from Psalm 52. Why do you boast of evil, you mighty man? Why do you boast all day long? You who are a disgrace in the eyes of God, your tongue plots destruction. It is like a sharpened razor. You who practice deceit, you love evil rather than good, falsehood rather than speaking the truth. You love every harmful word, O you deceitful tongue. Surely God will bring you down to everlasting ruin. He will snatch you up and tear you from your tent. He will uproot you from the land of the living. The righteous will see and fear. They will laugh at him, saying, here now is the man who did not make God his stronghold, but trusted in his great wealth, and grew strong by destroying others. But I am like an olive tree flourishing in the house of God. I trust in God's unfailing love forever and ever. I will praise you forever for what you have done. In your name I will hope, for your name is good. I will praise you in the presence of your saints. Now, this is one of those strange pieces of scripture that we come across from time to time. In the commentaries and amongst the theologians, it is known as one of the cursing psalms, because this psalm is full of threats and full of vengeance. It's not a prayer. It's not even a meditation. It is a challenge. It is an accusation of character. That's what it is. And George Adam Smith says that this psalm is inspired by a brave contempt for wickedness in high places and by a most devout trust in the love of God. Now, if you want to get a picture of why this psalm was written against the background which it was written, you need to turn to 1 Samuel chapters 21 and 22. We can't do that today because there's no time, but you can read that at home. And the background is very simple. David was on the run from Saul. He went in to see the priest Ahimelech on one occasion, and there he needed to get some fresh supplies. One of Saul's men happened to be there, reported it to Saul, and as a result, the priest and all of his assistants were murdered. And David is incensed by this. It's an unrighteous act. It's an act of great wickedness, and he's angered by it all. And so as a result of that kind of background, this psalm is written. And it's assumed that David had Saul in mind, or perhaps Saul's servant Doeg, the one who did the reporting. But whatever it is, the background provides the setting for a poetic expression of all of the futility of the wickedness of men and of evil men. And in this psalm, we have certain truths outlined for us which help us to cope with the circumstances of life because all of us find it difficult. I keep on saying this these days, friends, and I want to say it again. I do not know of one Christian who is growing in grace who finds it easy to be a Christian. Not one. I do not know of one of God's children who can look me in the eye and say, I find the Christian life easy. It is true that we find it satisfactory, we find it satisfying, we find it fulfilling, and we wouldn't change it for anything else. But the one thing we do not find is we do not find that it's easy to be a Christian. And that is why it is far better for people who make a start and fall away to fall away, rather than to hang on and to do despite to the grace of God in the name of our Lord Jesus Christ. Well, let's have a look at four or five things, if time permits, to see how we can cope with some of the consequences of living and consequences of life as a Christian. Now, the first thing that I want you to bear in mind that comes out of the psalm is this. I want you to remember that it is a great truth that the ungodly always bear malice to the godly. Here is something that you need to remember. The malice that the godless bear to the godly. Look at verses 1 to 4 of the psalm. Why do you boast of evil, you mighty man? Why do you boast all day long? You are a disgrace in the eyes of God. Your tongue plots destruction. It's like a sharpened razor. You practice deceit, you see? Look at verse 7. Here is now the man who did not make God his stronghold, but trusted in his great wealth and grew strong by destroying others. If ever anybody knew something of the malice of the ungodly to the godly, David did. David did. And when you read through the scriptures, you'll find this truth illustrated and described again and again and again. Godless people, people without God, always bear malice to the godly. And if you're sitting in this audience as an unsaved husband and you've got a saved wife, then you'll see it in your own home. All you have to do is go back along the months to see your own attitudes and reactions to her, or the other way around. And you will see that whether it's expressed in sort of extremes or whether it's expressed in snide comments or little attitudes and raised eyebrows, there is embedded in the heart of godless people an inbred animosity and malice toward the godly. It was so ever since Cain slew his brother Abel. There was malice in his heart toward the godly. It was so ever since Pharaoh oppressed the children of Israel. Malice in his heart to the godly. And right through the scriptures, you'll see the same thing. The godly suffering at the hands of the godless. Even into the New Testament, the Apostle Paul, before he became Paul, he was Saul of Tarsus. And in his heart, there was malice to the people of God. He breathed out threatenings and slaughter, says the scripture, against the Christians. Dragged them into prison. There was this malice in his heart toward the godly. And right through the scriptures, you'll see this testimony. Psalm 129, verse 1. Many a time have they afflicted me, says the psalmist. Many a time have they afflicted me. Who's they? My enemies. Many a time have they afflicted me from my youth. And then he makes it very graphic. He said, the plowers plowed upon my back. They made long their furrows. The Lord Jesus underscored this truth. He said in Matthew's Gospel, chapter 5, and verse 10, blessed are they which are persecuted for righteousness' sake, for theirs is the kingdom of heaven. And then he underscored it again in Luke's Gospel 21. He said, they shall lay their hands on you and persecute you. Who's the they? The godless. Those who don't know him, those who are in darkness, they will always, always bear malice to the godly. Romans 12, verse 4, the Apostle Paul knew the reality of this truth. He says, bless them which persecute you. Bless and curse not. Who are the people persecuting you? The godless. The godless. Who are godless people, by the way? Are the godless people the drug addicts and the drunkards and the prostitutes of this world? Well, perhaps so. But you see, godlessness gets right into the heart of man no matter where he stands in society. And it may well be that the churches are full of godless people. Do you know that you can come to church all your life and remain godless? To be godless simply means to be without God. You can be with the church and still be without God. You can sing the hymns and still be without God. You can be religious and still be without God, and that makes you godless. And if you haven't got God, no matter how religious you may be, you don't have the principle of grace in your heart, there will be malice to the godly, animosity and aggression toward those who are true Christians. The Apostle Paul knew exactly what it was to be persecuted. He could write on one occasion, I'm persecuted, he said, I'm persecuted, but I'm not forsaken. Now you Christians who are here today going through hard times, you need to remember that the godless will always bear malice toward you. Now, it's not pleasant. Sometimes it is very distressing to be a Christian. Do you know that the tensions and the conflicts are so severe that we find it distressing in our personal experience to be Christians, to stand up for the faith? Some of you chaps who are here today, you are in business and you're trying hard to maintain Christian standards and to uphold the kind of ethic that you believe is right, and you're discovering that it's not easy and that the whole world, the whole mentality, the whole ethos of business is totally against you, totally against you. And there is severe pressure put upon you so that you don't know whether you're coming or going spiritually. You come home at night feeling terribly defeated, terribly depressed, wondering even if you can continue in the job that you're doing because of your Christian stand and the conflict that it's giving rise to. Persecution will take many forms. The malice of the godly will take many forms. You see it worked out in the homes that you come from, where half of the family are Christians, half aren't Christians. You'll see the malice worked out there. And you'll see it in business, and you'll see it in church life, and you'll see it all around the world in different forms. You'll see the malice worked out. Malice can take all kinds of forms. But the point is this. My dear friends, listen. You as a Christian should not be surprised. That's the way to cope with your circumstances. Not to be surprised when the godless exercise malice toward you. The godless will never give you medals for being a Christian. They'll never boost you and encourage you. At the very most, they may admire you. At the very most, they may pass a fleeting compliment here and there. But they will never side with you. They'll never get behind you and push you into the faith. There is an inbred malice and an inbred antagonism in the hearts of the godless toward the godly. And you're not to be surprised by that. You are to remember that it's not going to last forever. Because the scripture says, the righteous will see and fear, and they will laugh at him, saying, here now is the man who did not make God his stronghold, but trusted in his great wealth and grew strong by destroying others. Their day is coming. Their day is coming. And God's promise to you is that you will see it. You will see it. And so if you want to cope with the difficult circumstances that you may be facing right now, you need to know that you're not to be surprised by the malice of the godless. And secondly, you need to know it's not going to go on forever. It's going to end sometime. You need to remember these people don't know what they're doing. Like the people who crucified the Lord Jesus. Father, forgive them, for they know not what they do. They're not seeing the enormity of their crime. They're not seeing the enormity of the darkness and the rebellion of their hearts. You were there once, remember? So what you need to do is to remember that all of this persecution, all of the malice and all of the hard times is going to come to an end. And the people who seem to be getting away with blue murder right now are going to face God one day. Their day is coming. And the scripture says the eyes of the righteous will see it. You'll see it. So the first thing you need to remember is that godless people will always bear malice to the ungodly. All right, the second thing I want you to remember from this psalm then is that God outlines for us here the character, or he gives a description of a godless man. You need to watch out for this. The description of a godless man. Don't be taken in by people. Here's a description of a godless man. First four verses in verse 7 of this psalm show us something of the character of a man or a woman who lives without God. The first place in verse 7, he's described as simply being without God. And this is the way it's put. Here now is the man who did not make God his stronghold. My friends, do you want a description of a man who's not a Christian, or an atheist, or a man who's rejected God and rejected Christ? The description is very simple. He is a man who does not trust God. You see, the essence of sin is independence. That's what the essence is. It's a man who says, I no longer want God to rule my life. I no longer trust him to rule my life. I'm going to insist on becoming the master of my own destiny, and I'm going to insist on my way over and above his way. I refuse to submit to his sovereignty and to his rule and to his reign in my life, and I'm going to do my thing. That's what Adam did. That's what Eve did. And ever since then, that has been the heart of the matter. Man's insistence on being independent of God. He doesn't want God to rule him. Here is the man who is a wicked man. Here is the man, the character of a man who does not know God. We are told in the scriptures that first and foremost, he is a man who will not make God his stronghold. Here now is the man who did not make God his stronghold. I will not trust him. I will not submit to him. I will not take his rule, his verdict in the affairs of life. I'm going to do my own thing. The second thing that we are told about the man or the woman who is not a Christian or is godless is that they're given to idolatry. Look at this. Here is the man in verse 7 who did not make God his stronghold, but trusted in what? In his great wealth. My friends, you will be amazed if you take a concordance to see what the scriptures got to say about riches. And the first thing I want to tell you today is that riches are not sinful. It's not wrong to have money, and it's not wrong to make money, and it's not wrong to possess money in any way at all. But as we've so often said from this pulpit, it is wrong when money possesses you, and when that center of trust shifts. You see, in those days when they made idols, they were easy to see. They made idols of stone, and they made idols of wood. And those are the things that they bowed down to. And they had all kinds of different idols for different occasions. Today we're too sophisticated for that. We're too wise for that. So we invent other idols. And there's no question about it today, but that one of the idols of the age is materialism, and it's money. And you will discover throughout the scripture how often God links money with violence, money with cruelty, and the warning upon warning upon warning upon warning in the scripture to watch out for the snares of riches, because it somehow weans your love away from God, the center of attraction away from God, until eventually you're putting your faith and your trust in things that are material, and God no longer features in your life. You don't have to be a rich man to be a covetous man. You can be a poor person. You can be a person struggling to make ends meet and say, well, money's not my God, but it can be your God, because it dominates your mind and dominates your thinking, and it dominates your whole lifestyle all the time. It's not only rich people who are covetous, but poor people as well who can be covetous. And here is the man. Here is the man who's refused to make God his stronghold. He puts his trust in something else. And in this case, it was money. Some people make other things idols in their lives, don't they? I know people who make children idols in their lives. I know people who refuse to follow God and serve God and grow in God, you see, because their husband's the idol in their life, or the wife is the idol in their life, or the job becomes the idol in their life, and they spend hours and hours and hours at the factory, or hours and hours and hours in the workshop, or hours and hours in the office, or they're traveling all over the country all the time at the expense of their wife and the expense of their children and the expense of their own spiritual development and spiritual growth. It's become an idol in your life. It's become more important than spiritual considerations. Some of you, there was a time you can remember, and you're sitting here today, when you were far more involved in the things of God than you are now. Do you remember? You remember in the years gone by when you used to lead youth groups and used to be involved in Sunday school and all that? Well, what are you doing now? Do you think you outgrow that the older you get, so you don't need to do those things anymore? And that somehow you've had your day, now you've got to leave it to the younger people? Is that the way you feel? Well, if you have left it, then what are you doing? Have you settled down into a nice kind of a middle-aged, middle-class kind of comfort? And there you're sitting. You're not making much progress. You're not going backwards. You're not going forward. You're just there, becoming stagnant and static. You need to know that you are choking God's work. You're choking up the work of God when you're not involved in the things of God. And there may be some things in your life. There may be some things that you need to look at and say, this has become an idol to me, an idol to me. I have spoken to many, many a man and woman, so have the other pastors in our church. We've had to point out to them that God is more important than a wife. God is more important than a husband. God is more important than a child. And I'm astounded and amazed and dismayed by the numbers of Christians who find excuses not to come to Bible studies, prayer meetings, and church services and so on. Because, you see, we've got this babysitting problem, or we've got this little baby in the house, we've got these little ones in the house, we can't do this and that. Now, I know that there are times when parents can't move, when mothers can't move. I'm astounded to discover the number of fathers who find the excuses. And do you know, men, it's your duty to come for the teaching, not for you to babysit and send your wife. It's your duty to come for the teaching. And it's your duty to then instruct your family. And to instruct your wife and instruct your children, it's your duty to do these things. And one of the great marks of a man or a woman who's moving away from God is that he no longer makes God his stronghold, that he trusts in his riches or whatever else. And then another mark that marks out a man or a woman who's drifted away from God is cruelty. Cruelty. Verse 7. Here now is the man who did not make God his stronghold, but trusted in his great wealth and grew strong by destroying others. Throughout the scriptures, you see these two things linked together. A rich man becomes a cruel man. A rich man becomes unfeeling, you see. George Adam Smith points out in the ancient days, the richer Rome became, the more intense was the lust for blood sports. It's not that they become less sophisticated or even less interested in religion, but there's a kind of an unfeeling attitude that develops when other gods enter into our lives and we lose all of our sensitivities and our openness to the influences of the Holy Spirit of God. Then another sign that marks out a man or woman who's not a Christian is arrogance, pride, boasting. The man or the woman who is described as godless is an arrogant man. An arrogant man. Look at verse 1. Why do you boast of evil, you mighty man? There is a suggestion in that phrase, you mighty man, of sarcasm and cynicism. This is David, you see. He's looking at the bodies of all the slain priests, and he sees the hatred and the utter unfeeling godlessness of this man Saul, whom God had raised up to be king of Israel. He says to Saul in his mind, he says, you big deal. That's what he's saying. He says, why do you boast of evil? You boast about it. There's an arrogance, a blatancy about it. My buddy, looking at the bodies of all the slain priests, and he sees the hatred and the utter unfeeling godlessness of this man Saul, whom God had raised up to be king of Israel. He says to Saul in his mind, he says, you big deal. That's what he's saying. He says, why do you boast of evil? You boast about it. There's an arrogance, a blatancy about it. My buddy, you're a hero, he says. You're a

without Almighty God. You know, he takes pleasure in making the Christian feel small in company. He takes pleasure, you see, in boasting about his godliness. I don't go to church, not interested in those things. It's kind of an arrogance that creeps in. Kind of a boastfulness, you know, that he is not that way inclined. You know, he's a big deal and a man's man, or she's a real bright person. She doesn't, you know, she thinks her way through things. She doesn't succumb to all of this kind of stupid religious nonsense. There's a blatancy about their unbelief. Then they're given to evil talk, according to verse 2, and character assassination, and they use the tongue like a sword to cut and to hurt. And then, according to verse 2, there's a deceitfulness about them and a deviousness about them. They practice deceit. Then in verse 3, these people love evil and they love sin. Talk about church. Are you crazy? Who wants to go to church? But talk about a party or a disco or some other social function, you know, where they can do their thing and project themselves and they're there. Right? Then according to verse 3, godless people find it easy to lie. They love falsehood rather than the truth. And the tongue in this psalm stands as a description for the character. And if you want to sum up the character of a man or woman without God, here it is. He's without God, he's without principle, and he's without conscience. And that's the man who rejects God. He's without God, he's without principle, and he's without conscience. And my friend, if you want to get on top of the circumstances of life, you need to understand that that is the way godless people are. And more fool you if you trust them. More fool you if you trust them. You cannot expect a godless man to act like a godly man. You cannot extract from him a sympathy for Christian principles. You can't do it. So you guys have got to go back into business. It's no good you treating the other guy as if he's a Christian and then being hurt when he doesn't treat you as you would have treated him. I'm trying to tell you that if you want to avoid some of the conflicts in life, you've got to understand people the way they are. You've got to understand what the Bible means when it talks about the sinfulness of the heart of man. And not to be surprised when people do the thing they do. And for goodness sake, you Christians, stop blaming everybody for the times that you've been let down. I know we all let each other down because we're all sinners. And none of us is perfect. And nor will we be perfect until we get to the glory. And it's about time we started having realistic expectations from each other, not unrealistic expectations. I'm not for one moment defending those Christians who are inconsistent, don't keep their word, don't keep their promises, and so on. They need to be lined up against the wall and rebuked. But at the same time, there's a certain kind of a whiny type of Christian who goes around, you know, always whining about the others who've let them down. And your self-pity is so evident, it's pathetic. It's pathetic. And that's the problem. The problem is not the others who have let you down. The problem is your own selfishness and self-centeredness. And the feeling that you, you know, are always the one who should be treated well. What about you treating someone else well for a change? Give the pastor a break. Say nice things to him. You're telling him you had a good quiet time. Shock him to death if you want to get him moved. There's the thing that marks out a man or woman without God. A man or woman is not a Christian. A man or a woman who lives for himself. He's without God. He doesn't have God. He's without principle. And he's without conscience. And don't expect him to be anything else. Now I want to end. I won't get through everything I wanted to say. But I want to end this by pointing out to you what God says the end of a godless man is going to be. And I want you to have a look at verse 5. Verse 5. Surely God will bring you down to everlasting ruin. He will snatch you up and tear you from your tent, and he will uproot you from the land of the living. What happens to a man or a woman who constantly lives without God? I wonder if I'm speaking to somebody here today. Perhaps you've never been to this church before and you've never heard this kind of thing before. Perhaps you're here as a guest or a first timer today, but you've never really considered God seriously in your life. You've never considered Jesus Christ in a personal manner at all. You've never come to trust in him. And you live your own life, your own way, doing your own thing, living by your own rules day after day after day. Do you know what danger you're in? Let me point out to you what the Word of God says to us from this psalm about the man or the woman who persists in living without God. The first thing it says is this: God will bring you down. That's what it says. Surely God will bring you down to everlasting ruin. That's a metaphor, you see. And the psalmist is picturing a great big fortress tumbling down in like an earthquake, or some battering ram is smashing the thing down, and stone upon stone is tumbling to the ground until this great and mighty impregnable fortress is laid waste in the ground. God says that's what he'll do to a man or a woman who persists in living without him. God will bring you down.
The second metaphor that is

used is this. He says, God will snatch you up. And that's a picture that David is using. You know, in those days, they lived in tents, and David particularly lived from one campfire to another. And sometimes, for some reason or other, they needed to snatch some of those coals out of the one fire and put it into another fire or whatever. And as he watches one of his men at night snatching some of those coals up so his hands wouldn't be burnt and seeing those coals suddenly whipped out from the fire, he says, that's what God is going to do with the man or the woman who lives without him. He's going to be snatched up by Almighty God. Snatched up out of life, snatched up out of wealth, snatched up out of prosperity, snatched up out of the family, into the hand of the Almighty God. Then there's another metaphor that David uses here. He says he'll tear you from your tent. Now, of course, a tent represented a place of safety, and it represented a dwelling place for the average person. And David says, there you are, sleeping safely in your tent with all your friends and your family around you and all your wealth around you, safe and secure, and God's hand will come in the middle of the night, and he'll burst into that tent, and he'll grab you by the neck, and he'll drag you out of your security, and drag you out of your tent, and drag you from your family, drag you from your friends. You thought you were safe and secure. Suddenly you find yourself standing face to face with the Almighty. This is a horrific picture of violence. And then the next metaphor that is used is this. He says he will uproot you from the land of the living. There were some poplar trees growing outside there a little while ago, but their roots began to push up through the tarmac. You see, we didn't want our asphalting ruined. So you know what we did? We uprooted those trees. We dug down to the roots and we pulled them up and tore them out of the ground. And there are some of you who know godless people, and perhaps if you're here today and you're not a committed Christian, perhaps that's the way you've seen yourself. Safe and secure, you see. You've made your mark in life and you're settled and you're fairly affluent and you're doing good and you're doing well in life and everything's going fine and you don't have any consciousness of any need at all, except you don't need God and you're too dead to feel it. And God says, you persist in living without me. You persist in living in rebellion against me. I'm going to move in against you. I'm going to bring you down. I'm going to snatch you up. I'm going to tear you from your tent. I'm going to uproot you from the land of the living. What a picture. Broken down, snatched up, torn away, pulled up by God. Suddenly life is left behind. Suddenly material things are left behind. Suddenly your wife is left behind. Your children are left behind. That heart attack catches you. And the death sentence is pronounced upon your life. You have some dreaded disease. And there you stand before the Almighty. And all of the security that you thought you had, it's all just so much dust. God has broken you down. God snatched you up. God has torn you away. God has pulled you up. And the people say, you see that man? Do you see that woman? He was the man who refused to make God his stronghold. Is that you? I just want to say this to you today. I know that in this service, large numbers of people come who are not committed Christians. You're sitting here this morning, you're not a committed Christian. And all that I'm saying is applicable to you. I mean, do we have to end them on that kind of frightful note? No, we don't. Because, you see, we have a Savior who changes all of that. And in our service, not only is the Spirit of God present, but the Lord Jesus is here by His Spirit. And the warning comes to you, to live without God is to pay the ultimate price. But you see, you don't have to live like that. And that kind of fear and terror doesn't have to grab your heart and life for the rest of your days. There is a Savior who waits to receive you and to change your relationship with God from one of enmity to one of sonship. But you can't do that unless you come to Him. Will you come?

0: Dorothy Bennett is up next, and it's time for me to say good night to you here on TWR Pure Talk, and I trust you're going to continue listening, or even as you rest, that the Word of God will still resonate in your heart, and that you are being transformed to be more and more like Christ. Stay tuned.
1: Hello, this is Dorothy. Recently, when talking to a lady in a shop, she asked me if I believed in Armageddon, whereupon I asked her what she knew about the matter. She answered that her husband believed things were getting so bad that something terrible was going to happen, which he called Armageddon. Well, perhaps you too have great fear concerning the future and what might happen in the world, especially as you look at your precious grandchildren. Perhaps we should look in the Bible and read what God says will happen at Armageddon. Various books of the Bible speak clearly of this event. In Joel chapter 3, 9 and 10, we read that the nations prepare for the conflict by beating their agricultural implements into weapons, and it says plowshares into swords and pruning hooks into spears. And actually, it's interesting that the reverse is going to happen in the kingdom age when there will not be war. But in Revelation 16:16, there's a better description, for it says that Armageddon is described actually from the Greek transliteration of two Hebrew words, har, which means mountain, and Megiddo, which means to crush. So it means to kill, to strike, to massacre. Hence the name Megiddo means the mountain of desolation. Now, Megiddo is a mound. It's about 70 feet high, which was built up from the rubble of 20 cities for over the last 3,000 years. It's 22 miles long and 16 miles wide, and it actually borders the Jezreel Valley, if you've ever been to Israel or know much about it. And it's located at the southwest end of the Carmel mountain range. Two major trade routes meet at this mount: the King's Highway and the Via Maris, which is the way of the sea. That is, Megiddo is the crossroads of the Middle East going north and south. Is there any wonder it was a battlefield? Actually, Napoleon Bonaparte, just about 1799, always with his eye to battle, called Megiddo a natural battlefield. In fact, many have fought there throughout the centuries. We read that in Judges 7, it was the place where Deborah and Barak defeated the Canaanites. And then in 2 Kings 9:27, Ahaziah slew Jehu. And in 2 Kings 23:29, Joshua was killed by Pharaoh Necho of Egypt. So it's a place that's in the Bible mentioned and easily located. While popularity refers to it as the Battle of Armageddon, actually, this is not what it is. It's literally a campaign of battles. It's not just one conflict. And we read in Revelation 16:19, and he gathered them together into a place called in the Hebrew tongue Armageddon. From the human perspective, the nations are going to gather to take world leadership from the Antichrist. And in the satanic purpose, however, the armies will gather to oppose the return of the second coming of the Lord Jesus Christ himself. He's going to come the second time to the earth. The nations are going to assemble themselves in the Valley of Jehoshaphat, which is between Jerusalem on the east and the Mount of Olives, for what is called the Battle of Armageddon. And the battle is described as actually taking place at Mount Megiddo. And the campaign will rage literally throughout the whole land of Israel. Now, although the nations will converge on the Middle East to struggle for power, attack Israel, and oppose the Lord, it's going to be the sovereign Lord God Almighty who will draw them there. The Lord is the one who will gather the nations. In Joel 3, 1-2, I will also gather all nations and will bring them down into the valley of Jehoshaphat. And I will plead with them there for my people and for my heritage Israel, whom they have scattered among the nations and parted my land. Notice, God says this is his land. And at that time, the nations will be judged. Interesting. They're going to be judged for cutting up and dividing the land which God gave to his people. And God will use the nations' hatred for one another to bring about their own destruction. In 1 Corinthians 1:19 we read, I will destroy the wisdom of the wise and will bring to nothing the understanding of the prudent. Hath not God made foolish the wisdom of this world? For after that, in the wisdom of God, the world by wisdom knew not God. It pleased God by the foolishness of preaching to save them that believe. That no flesh, we read in verse 29, no flesh should glory in his presence. This is a solemn warning of just what's going to happen to this world. And in the meantime, you and I need to see that we could be tricked with our own foolish pride. This is an opportunity to get right with God. The Lord speaking by his Spirit to you through his word. Simply say to him, Lord, I confess I'm a sinner. I receive you as my Savior, Lord Jesus. Reign in my heart. I pray for your glory. Amen.
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1: Praise the Lord and most worthy of praise. A very good morning to you. 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
2: Welcome to the Radio Bible, and this is the Bible in dramatic form. My name is Stephen Bapiro, and I'll be your guide today as we present a reading from the pages of the Bible. Our purpose in doing this program is simply to present the Bible as it is written and to discuss what it means. We will give you a portion of the Bible in dramatic form, and then Pastor Asafa Makanga comes in to discuss the poem.
3: Along with me, Melinda Kajirima. Welcome, Melinda.
4: Thank you, Steve.
3: And our Bible teacher, Asafa Makanga. Welcome, Asafa.
5: My pleasure being here today.
3: We are in the book of Numbers again today. The account of how God was preparing the people of Israel to go in and possess the promised land of Canaan. Last time we heard how the people stopped at the desert oasis called Kadesh in the Sinai Peninsula, and Moses appointed one leader from each of the 12 tribes of Israel to go ahead into the promised land. See what they could see, and if possible, to bring back some of the fruit of the land. They brought back a whole cluster of grapes that was so heavy, they had to put it on a pole and have two men carry it back. But they also discovered that the people who inhabited Canaan were huge giants, and that they lived in cities with great walls, and it looked totally unconquerable. So they brought back a bad report about the land ahead of them and discouraged the people from going in.
5: And that is right, Stephen. You see, the people had seen God performing miracles before their very eyes. God had fought for them from the army of Pharaoh, delivered them. They had seen the Red Sea divide and allowed them to walk through the dry land. They had been fed with manna from heaven. They had even seen water pour from a rock in the desert. But somehow, when they saw these giants, they were gripped by what people have termed the grasshopper mentality. They panicked.
3: Numbers 14 describes how, at Kadesh, most of the people rebelled against God's desire for them to possess the land.
6: Numbers 14. That night, all the people of the community raised their voices and wept aloud. All the Israelites grumbled against Moses and Aaron, and the whole assembly said to them,
7: "If only we had died in Egypt or in this desert! Why is the Lord bringing us to this land only to let us fall by the sword? Our wives and children will be taken as plunder. Wouldn't it be better for us to go back to Egypt?"
6: And they said to each other,
8: "We should choose a leader and go back to Egypt."
6: Then Moses and Aaron fell face down in front of the whole Israelite assembly gathered there. Joshua, son of Nun, Caleb, son of Jephunneh, who were among those who had explored the land, tore their clothes and said to the entire Israelite assembly,
9: "The land we passed through and explored is exceedingly good. If the Lord is pleased with us, He will lead us into that land, a land flowing with milk and honey, and will give it to us.
7: Only do not rebel against the Lord, and do not be afraid of the people of the land, because we will swallow them up. Their protection is gone, but the Lord is with us. Do not be afraid of them."
6: But the whole assembly talked about stoning them.
5: Remember, this was the same people who had suffered under the harsh masters of Egypt. They were the people who celebrated their deliverance at crossing the Red Sea. Now they wanted to return to the same slavery instead of moving forward to the promised land as God had planned for them.
3: Again, God is angry enough to eliminate the people, but Moses intercedes for them as he had in the past, starting with verse 10.
6: "Then the glory of the Lord appeared at the tent of meeting to all the Israelites. The Lord said to Moses,
10: 'How long will these people treat me with contempt? How long
4: will they refuse to believe in me, in spite of all the miraculous signs I have performed among them? I will strike them down with a plague and destroy them, but I will make you into a nation greater and stronger than they."
6: Moses said to the Lord,
10: "Then the Egyptians will hear about it. By your power, you brought these people up from among them. They will tell the inhabitants of this land about it. They have already heard that you, O Lord, are with these people, and that you, O Lord, have been seen face to face, that your cloud stays over them, and that you go before them in a pillar of cloud by day and a pillar of fire by night. If you put these people to death all at one time, the nations who have heard this report about you will say, 'The Lord was not able to bring these people into the land he promised them on oath, so he slaughtered them in the desert.' Now may the Lord's strength be displayed just as you have declared. The Lord is slow to anger, abounding in love and forgiving sin and rebellion. Yet he does not leave the guilty unpunished. He punishes the children for the sin of the fathers to the third and fourth generation. In accordance with your great love, forgive the sin of these people, just as you have pardoned them from the time they left Egypt until now."
6: The Lord replied,
4: "I have forgiven them as you asked. Nevertheless, as surely as I live, and as surely as the glory of the Lord fills the whole earth, not one of the men who saw my glory and the miraculous signs I performed in Egypt and in the desert, but who disobeyed me and tested me 10 times, not one of them will ever see the land I promised on oath to their forefathers. No one who has treated me with contempt will ever see it. But because my servant Caleb has a different spirit and follows me wholeheartedly, I will bring him into the land he went to, and his descendants will inherit it. Since the Amalekites and Canaanites are living in the valleys, turn back tomorrow and set out toward the desert along the route to the Red Sea."
11: Why did these people stop trusting God just as they were about to enter the land which was their goal?
3: Fear. They got their eyes off God and on the giants, and they panicked. And the lesson is, fear is never a valid excuse for disobeying God, no matter how big the giants are.
5: Indeed. Moses started pleading for the people, and he saves their lives as he reminds God of his great qualities of forgiveness. And he says, "The Lord is slow to anger and abounding in love, forgiving sin and rebellion. Yet he does not leave the guilt unpunished. He punishes the children for their sin of their fathers to the third and fourth generation." And this is found in Exodus chapter 34, verse 6. "Yet he does not leave the guilt unpunished. He punishes them." These are remarkable verses. It shows the dual nature of God, that God has the side of him that is very forgiving and slow to anger. So he is patient with us. But also God has the other side, where he equally punishes the children for the sins of their fathers, sometimes to the third and fourth generation. So there is the justice of God and the mercy of God.
3: The Lord heard Moses' prayer and forgave them, in the sense that the whole lot of them was not wiped off the planet instantly. But he still allowed them to feel the consequences of their unbelief. God pronounced that the people would wander in the wilderness for another 40 years. Each of them who grumbled would die there in the wilderness. Only Joshua and Caleb, the leaders who tried to get the people to move on, would survive the 40 years of wandering. Notice that the first to die were the 10 spies, the 10 leaders of the people, who discouraged the people from going ahead into the promised land. They died of a plague right off.
6: The Lord said to Moses and Aaron,
4: "How long will this wicked community grumble against me? I have heard the complaints of these grumbling Israelites. So tell them, 'As surely as I live, declares the Lord, I will do to you the very things I heard you say. In this desert, your bodies will fall. Every one of you 20 years old or more who is counted in the census and who has grumbled against me. Not one of you will enter the land I swore with uplifted hand to make your home, except Caleb, son of Jephunneh, and Joshua, son of Nun. As for your children that you said would be taken as plunder, I will bring them in to enjoy the land you have rejected. But you, your bodies will fall in this desert. Your children will be shepherds here for 40 years, suffering for your unfaithfulness, until the last of your bodies lies in the desert. For 40 years. 1 year for each of the 40 days you explored the land, you will suffer for your sins. And know what it is like to have me against you. I, the Lord, have spoken. And I will surely do these things to this whole wicked community which has banded together against me. They will meet their end in this desert. Here they will die.
6: So the men Moses had sent to explore the land, who returned and made the whole community grumble against him by spreading a bad report about it, these men responsible for spreading the bad report about the land were struck down and died of a plague before the Lord. Of the men who went to explore the land, only Joshua, son of Nun, and Caleb, son of Jephunneh, survived. When Moses reported this to all the Israelites, they mourned bitterly. Early the next morning, they went up toward the high hill country.
12: We have sinned. We will go up to the place the Lord promised.
13: Why are you disobeying the Lord's command? This will not succeed. Do not go up, because the Lord is not with you. You will be defeated by your enemies, for the Amalekites and Canaanites will face you there. Because you have turned away from the Lord, he will not be with you, and you will fall by the sword.
6: Nevertheless, in their presumption, they went up toward the high hill country, though neither Moses nor the Ark of the Lord's covenant moved from the camp. Then the Amalekites and Canaanites who lived in that hill country came down and attacked them and beat them down all the way to Hormah.
14: The next to die were the ones who were killed by the Amalekites and Canaanites when they moved ahead presumptuously without the Lord's protection.
5: And in many instances, it is much better to take the punishment of the Lord instead of complicating your error by rushing in, presuming upon God. That this is what happened here.
11: I'm still wondering why the Lord was so hard on the Israelites. Many people in history have not followed the Lord because of fear. Why were these people punished so severely?
5: Melinda, I think the clue is in the verse that says, "Not one of the men who saw my glory and the miraculous signs I performed in Egypt and in the desert, but those who disobeyed me will ever see the land." They had seen the full measure of God's power to deliver them and still disbelieved. As Jesus said in the gospel, from everyone who is given much, much will be demanded. These people were given much. They had seen things which the average person will never see. They had personally seen God do mighty miracles in water, on land, and in the air. They had seen the hailstorms that destroyed the Egyptian crops while leaving theirs alone. They had seen God strike down the firstborn of Egypt. They had seen the parting of the Red Sea with their very own eyes. They had seen God's presence in the cloud.
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0: Find us on Facebook and have a look at the TWR Africa Facebook page. And then once you're done, also share with us if you enjoy what you read there. Perhaps you can even comment on the page itself. Dr. Piggy Bangs and Babby leads us in another look at who we are in God. That is next in Hope Has a Name.
1: Welcome to Hope Has a Name with TWR Women of Hope Global Ministry Director, Dr. Peggy Banks, and singer-songwriter and author, Babby Mason. Peggy and Babby are beginning a series based on Babby's devotional booklet, I Am a Daughter of the Most High King. As we begin today, we want you to know God has plans for you. They are plans to give you hope and a future. Here's Peggy and Babby.
2: So, Babby, it is so great to be with you, and I wanted to have this opportunity to sit with you and to talk to you about this little devotional book that you wrote about what it means for women to know that they are daughters of the Most High King.
3: Mm-hmm. First of all, Peggy, let me just say what a thrill it is to be with you and to just run alongside you and just continue to embrace your passion that you have for women.
2: It is a real passion of ours to speak hope to women around the world and across generations. As we come together as TWR Women of Hope, we want to help women see that they are valued, that yes, they are treasured in Jesus. And so much of what you have written and the way you speak and the way you live just live that out. And so I just want to talk through some of the topics that you chose.
3: Yeah. Well, all the books that I write and the devotions that I write are born from my own personal walk with the Lord. Over 3 years ago now, I celebrated what I call my year of Jubilee.
2: Yes.
3: 50 years of walking with Jesus.
2: Wow.
3: I accepted Christ as a very young child. My daddy was a pastor.
2: Yeah.
3: I grew up in the church. It was a prerequisite that everybody in my family had a job in the church, and mine was to play the piano. I got hired full-time at age 9. So church is my life. I'm now in a parachurch ministry. I sing, I write Christian music, I record, I speak to women, and I write books and devotionals for women, and that's what keeps me on the road and fulfilling my calling. But it was about 5 years ago now. I was sitting in church with my husband, Charles, and the pastor said, turn to your neighbor and say to your neighbor, I am God's favorite. Yeah, that was my response too. I kind of chuckled and thought, what in the world does that mean?
2: Right.
3: And as the words were coming out of my mouth, it felt a little awkward for me to confess that. But I thought, okay, I'll go along with this. And I thought, okay, what does that mean? Is that even possible? And I just began to search the scriptures. And one morning while I was reading John 17, the high priestly prayer of Jesus, it's a red letter passage. It's a beautiful prayer that Jesus prays for his disciples. Verse 20 reveals that not only was he praying for them, but he was also praying for those who would believe the message of the disciples, which means as Jesus was facing the cross, the most critical hour of his ministry, I was on his mind and you were on his heart.
2: Yeah.
3: And those that are listening were on the mind and the heart of Jesus. And then I got to verse 23. As Jesus continued to pray, these were his words. He says to the Father, I am in them and you are in me. May they be completely one. Then the world will know that you sent me and that you love them just as much as you love me.
2: Oh.
3: And as I read those words, I even said aloud, what?
2: Yes, yeah.
3: What does, you mean you love me as much as you love Jesus?
2: Mm-hmm.
3: And I read those words and I even said aloud, God, you mean you love me as much as you love your beautiful, perfect, spotless, holy son? And when that began to sink into my heart and began to revolutionize my faith walk, it literally began to change my love walk with Jesus.
2: Wow. Yeah.
3: To realize that he loves me just that much and that his love is totally unconditional. It's not determined by my behavior or how good I am or, you know, me being a good church girl or a pastor's daughter or how much I pray or pay or whatever. But it's all because of what Jesus has done for me, not what Babby has done, but what Jesus has done for me. And I just began to let myself off the hook and embrace his deep love for me.
2: Yeah.
3: And so out of that revelatory moment, season in my life, these books began to be born. And so this book called I Am a Daughter of the Most High King is an exclamation point in, I believe, my relationship with the Lord. And I want every woman who picks up this book, even those that haven't read it yet but are hearing our voices today, Dr. Yes. Peggy,
2: yeah.
3: to know you are God's favorite.
2: Mm.
3: Not because of who you are, but because of whose you are.
2: Yeah.
3: Not because of what you have done, but because of what Jesus has done for you.
2: Mm-hmm.
3: It's a gift, according to Ephesians 2 and 8.
2: Mm-hmm.
3: It's a gift of God, not of work, so that nobody can boast about it.
2: Mm-hmm.
3: Receive it as a gift. When you receive it as a gift, you say thank you. When you receive any gift,
2: yes.
3: you say thank you, and you live a life that pleases God as a result.
2: Yeah.
3: And
2: yeah.
3: so this book, I Am a Daughter of the Most High King, is a huge reminder to every woman that you, first of all, you're God's daughter. In the passage where Jesus touches the woman with the issue of blood,
2: mm-hmm.
3: he calls her daughter,
2: mm-hmm.
3: a term of endearment. And the Lord loves us today as women, and he wants what is best for us,
2: mm-hmm.
3: and he is our father. And maybe somebody who's listening today doesn't have a good relationship with her earthly father,
2: mm-hmm.
3: but this book reminds us that you have a heavenly father.
2: Yes.
3: Who loves you, who is pleased with you, who is not condemning you, who is not pointing fingers at you, who is not keeping score,
2: mm-hmm.
3: but he loves you
2: yeah.
3: and wants you to know that he has a plan for your life.
2: It's a powerful message, Babbie. I just love that message because I grew up without a father. And when I was 7 years old, my mother remarried, and my stepfather was not anyone that I felt safe with. It was not a safe place to be with him. So when you came to know Jesus 50 years ago, I mean, I just can't even imagine. It hasn't been that long for me, but I'm so thankful that you have had that journey of growing up in an environment where you have known an earthly father who loves you, but also have grown into understanding of who your heavenly father is. And I'm thankful today that I've had men and women in my life that have helped me along that journey as well, you know, that have taught me how to read the Bible, how to live a life that's free from my past and the things that happened to me, and to embrace what it means to have a new identity for my future.
3: Yes.
2: And it's so important that we know that we can have a new identity.
3: Yes.
2: That we can be different when we embrace the truth of the gospel.
3: Amen.
2: And what Jesus has done for us on the cross. That it is in Christ alone that we can find this new identity, that
3: yes.
2: we can understand this love from a heavenly Father that is unending, never changing, and the same yesterday, today, and forever.
3: Well, the Bible tells us that if anyone is in Christ, if yes. any man be in Christ, and that is a universal term meaning all of us.
2: Yes.
3: If any man be in Christ, all things are passed away.
2: Yes, yeah.
3: And behold, all things become new.
2: Mm.
3: And so it doesn't matter what your story is. This is what I love about Jesus, is that we have a totally different story.
2: Right.
3: Where are you from originally?
2: I'm originally from New York, but I was raised in Florida.
3: Okay.
2: So after my father died, he died 2 weeks before I was born.
3: Mm.
2: And my mother had three other children at the time. She had my two brothers and my sister. When I was seven, my mother remarried. And my stepfather, I never felt comfortable with him. And he did some things that were inappropriate for any little girl. And so as a young woman, I started to find my identity and my security and my safety in relationships with boys and in performance. I was a high achiever. You know, I reached a wonderful achievement in school and athletics, but I was just dying inside, dying to find a safe place where I could be myself, where I was not going to be hurt by anyone physically, emotionally, or sexually. So it led me down a path where there was much destruction and desperate times in my life and depression. And then in my 30s, you know, later in life, I realized I was really in trouble. And that's when a friend of mine invited me to her church. At the time, I had a successful business. I was training professional athletes, and I had won a national aerobic championship and was doing commercials and things. And I thought I had it all together, but I was dating a guy who was hurting me very badly, beating me very often, and abusing me. No one knew about it. And so when I was at that church, the pastor preached a message from Psalm 46:1. That says, God is our refuge and strength, and a very present help in trouble. And I knew that day I needed God to be my help because I was in trouble. So I gave my life to Christ, and I knew to have a relationship with Jesus, I had to get out of that relationship with my abusive boyfriend. So I came home and I called him that day after church, told him I wanted to end the relationship once and for all. With domestic violence and abuse, you kind of break up and go back to the relationship and break up and go back several times. Statistics say up to 13 times before a woman's actually free. And that was kind of my pattern. And I wanted it to be different. And I told him I wanted to end it once and for all. And that night, in his anger, he actually broke into my apartment and came there to kill me. He said that, just like all the reports you read, if he couldn't have me, nobody else would. He was there for several hours, beat me terribly, hurt me for many hours. And I know today it's only by God's grace that he left my apartment that night. And I like to say, I think so I can speak hope to women around the world and across generations today. He left my apartment that day so I could speak to women today.
3: Mm.
2: And I really believe that.
3: Yeah.
2: So, you know, now God has been so gracious to me to put women in my life and men that have helped mentor me. And today I just want women to know that they can have hope.
3: Yes.
2: They can find healing in the person of Jesus. Not in any other person, but in the person of Jesus.
3: Yes. You know, Dr. Peggy, here's the beautiful thing is that you and I, every woman listening, we all have a story.
2: Yes, right.
3: And the details of the story are different, but there is that deep need in all of us.
2: Yes.
3: For a Savior,
2: mm-hmm.
3: for a God who loves us and wants to rescue. I always kind of revert to one of my favorite hymns, rescue the perishing
2: mm-hmm.
3: and care for the dying.
2: Mm.
3: Regardless of the details of your story, there is a God who wants to be a part of your story.
2: Yes, amen.
3: And he wants you to come back to him. He wants you to include him in your story.
2: Yes.
3: Because he wants you to experience the best that he has for you.
2: Mm-hmm.
3: I love Jeremiah 29:11, and it says, and I like to place my name in the front of promises in the Bible.
2: Mm-hmm.
3: Babby, this is what the Lord says. I know the plans I have for you, Babby. They're plans to prosper you and not to harm you. Plans to give you a hope and a future. He says, call on me and I'll answer you. Search for me and you'll find me when you search for me with all of your heart. And so those of you that are listening today, Dr. Peggy Banks, and I just want you to know that there is a God who loves you. And he sent his son Jesus to demonstrate that love in flesh and blood so that we would know what real love looks like.
2: Yeah.
3: And your story is just compelling.
2: Amen.
3: Remarkable of how Jesus can take a life and redeem us.
2: Absolutely. Amen. So great being with you today, Babby.
3: Amen. Great being with you too.
1: 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I'm Scott Hollinger, and on behalf of Peggy and Babby, I'd like to thank you for listening. And our prayer is that God will bless you as you live for Him.

0: Well, music that you enjoy, a four in a row there, and throughout the day we'll have musical interludes. And now it's Dr. Melitza sharing a multi-part lesson, The King of the Earth, heading to Genesis 1.
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2: Ever wondered, why are we on this planet anyway? 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Today, we begin a new series on Running to Win, a series to show us the big picture of where we fit. And that means understanding that God is the creator and we are the managers. From the Moody Church in Chicago, this is Running to Win with Dr. Erwin Lutzer, whose clear teaching helps us make it across the finish line. In our first message, Pastor Lutzer talks with us about the King of the Earth.
3: All right, I'm going to begin with a question. Why are we on this planet anyway? Well, if you've been coming to Moody Church for a while, you know that the real reason is because we're to live for the glory of God. You knew that, didn't you? But more specifically, how does that work out in experience? That's what we're going to talk about today. As a matter of fact, I'm going to make two promises at the beginning of this message, and then at the end of the message, you tell me whether or not I have overpromised. First of all, I think we're going to find out exactly, first of all, what we should be doing on Monday, Tuesday, Wednesday, and Thursday. It will finally free us up to figure out what we're supposed to do tomorrow and the days that follow. Secondly, as an added benefit, if we really understand what it is that I'm going to try to convey today from the Word, we are going to leave today free of all worries, because we no longer are going to be bearing our burdens. That's the agenda, and you tell me whether or not we've achieved it. But in order to get from point A to point B, we have some territory that we have to cover, and today I'm going to give you the facts of life. Now, I know that that expression sometimes refers to other things, but today you get the real facts of life, four of them, and we begin in the book of Genesis. Genesis chapter 1 opens with that majestic statement, "In the beginning God created the heavens and the earth," we read in Genesis chapter 1. In those 10 words, we have the basis for science. In the beginning, time, God, personality, created, force, the heavens, space, the earth, matter. What majestic 10 words those are. But what we'd like to do is to take a tour of what it says in the book of Genesis, because fact number one is that God is the creator, and we'll soon see the implications. Would you go with me as we take a tour looking at what God did on every one of the days? The first day, God says in verse 3, "Let there be light," and there was light. God saw that the light was good, and He separated the light from the darkness. God called the light day, and the darkness He called night. And there was evening, and there was morning the first day. First day, a tremendous victory. Because there may have been a previous creation, the earth was without form and void, and darkness was there. The moment God said, "Let there be light," darkness was dispelled by the very word of God. Let's go on to day number 2. That's verse 6. "Let there be an expanse between the waters to separate water from the water." So God made the expanse and separated the water from that which is above from that which is below. In other words, the terrestrial water and the atmospheric water. At that time, it was as if a canopy of water covered the earth, and God said, "I want to separate them." So there was sky, and then there was the water that was on the face of the earth. The Lord did that. Let's go on now to day 3, vegetation. We pick it up at verse 11. God said, "Let the land produce vegetation, seed-bearing plants and trees on the land that bear fruit with seed in it, according to their various kinds." And it was so. God spoke, and it happened. Well, we're going through these days quickly, aren't we? But let's move on now to the next day, day 4, verse 14. God said, "Let there be lights in the expanse of the sky to separate the day from the night, and let them serve as signs to mark seasons and days and years, and let them be lights in the expanse of the sky to give light on the earth." And it was so. And God made two great lights, the greater light to govern the day and the lesser light to govern the night. And then I love these five words. Oh, by the way, the by the way is a footnote. Oh, by the way, he made the stars also. Five words. Stars, and the scientists tell us that there are more stars in the sky than there are grains of sand on the beaches of the world. Oh, yeah, by the way, he made the stars also. What a mighty, mighty great God we serve. Now you may be puzzled because it does say that light was created on the first day. That may have been a light that was created sovereignly by God, and as the earth rotated, it went into that light. It appears as if the sun and the moon were actually created later on in the fourth day, though there may be alternate explanations. But the simple fact is that by the time we get to day number 4, we see the greatness and the majesty and the awesome power of God. He made the stars also. I love it. Let's go on now to day number 5. This is the day for the animals. We pick it up at verse 20. "Let the water teem with living creatures, and let birds fly above the earth across the expanse of the sky." So God created the great creatures of the sea and every living and moving thing which were in them. God created that. And the winged birds, according to its kind, God created. So we come to the end of day 5. What conclusions do we draw from the first fact of life? God is the creator. What are the conclusions we can draw? First of all, God created whatever he pleased. Our God is in the heavens, the text says. He has done whatsoever he has pleased. In fact, I believe that God had a party. It says that the angels were created earlier because in the book of Job, it says that when creation took place, the sons of God shouted for joy. Can't you just imagine God assembling all the angels and getting them all together and say, "Look, I want all of you to just watch this." Boom. And it all happens. Obviously, he restrained himself. You know, he could have created 1,000 planets to rotate around the sun. He could have created 10 moons or 7 or whatever, and he restrained himself. He could have even created more stars, though he created hundreds of trillions of them, but he could have created more of them. And by the way, those stars run with such precision, and of course I'm talking about the rotation of the planets, with such precision and accuracy that we can set our clocks by these planets that God put in motion. So first of all, God created whatever he pleased. Secondly, it is God who also sustains the universe. Moment by moment, God keeps this universe together. Moment by moment, it is unified. Moment by moment, it continues. The Puritans were right when they called the laws of nature the custom of God. So when I drop something and it falls, like I'm dropping this bulletin onto this desk or pulpit, it falls because God causes it to fall by the law of nature. But that's his custom. If he wanted to change the custom and have this bulletin go up rather than go down, he could do that also. There's a third conclusion, and I want you to accept this conclusion, and I know you will. The third conclusion is that everything belongs to God. I mean, God created it. Can you imagine somewhere in the universe, some being showing up and saying, "Hey, you created it, but it's mine"? It's unthinkable. The entire universe belongs to God. God, the owner of all things, all creatures of our God and King belong to him. That's the first fact of life. God is the creator. May I give you the second? The second fact of life is that man is to be the manager. He's to be the manager. Now we get to the creation of man. That, of course, is on the sixth day, and we pick it up at verse 26. Then God said, let us make man in our image, in our likeness, and let them rule over the fish of the sea and over the birds of the air and over the livestock and over all the earth and over all the creatures that move along the ground. God created man in his own image. In the image of God, he created him. Male and female, he created them. When we use the word man, we're talking about mankind. We're talking about men and women. A very special creation. The only creation about which it says created in God's image. What does that mean? Does it mean only that we have personality, a mind, emotion, and will? Well, it certainly means that, but there are animals that also have personality. They have minds of sorts, they have emotions, and they have a will. No, it's much more than that. A little lesson in theology. There are communicable attributes that we can have that also God has. There are some that he has that can never be ours. We can never be omniscient. We can never be omnipresent, but we can be loving because God created us in his image. We can value truth and justice, and we can have wisdom. And because of that likeness, and because we have a spiritual nature that is the jumping off point, as it were, between God and the world, man is created in the image of God, and yet he participates in the same creation as animals in the sense that he needs food to eat and air to breathe. And God said, you're going to be my mediator between my creation and who I am. That's man, the image of God.
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0: Andre Kempen on the piano with the track I Will Enter His Gates. And now it is 1 o'clock. Love, we're finding our next destination with Dr. Adrian Rogers. Then afterwards, focus on the family.
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2: Not only did the Lord Jesus win the battle against our archenemy, the devil, but he gave us an example that we should walk in his steps. And as Jesus fought that battle so long ago, there is a continuing battle. In a sense, it's already won, and yet in a sense, it needs to be fought day by day. We don't fight for victory. We fight from victory, but we fight anyway. The victory has been won at Calvary, and that's the reason that we can win it day by day, practically right now.
1: Welcome to Love Worth Finding, featuring profound truth simply stated by pastor and author Adrian Rogers. The story of David and Goliath in 1 Samuel 17 teaches us how to deal with the problems in our lives. Some of us live in quiet desperation, intimidated by our giants. But God's plan for his children is to live like kings and queens in victory. If you have your Bible, turn to 1 Samuel chapter 17 as we learn more about our vicious enemy and our vicarious encounter with him in Scripture. Once again, here's Adrian Rogers.
2: I want you to find 1 Samuel chapter 17, please. 1 Samuel chapter 17. We all have some giant-sized problems, some king-sized problems, some ugly and some cruel giants that have threatened us and threatened our loved ones. Goliath-like problems. And many people who are listening to me tonight are living lives of quiet desperation because of some problem in their life. Giants of temptation, giants of fear, giants of jealousy, giants of covetousness, discouragement, heartbreak, financial reverse, problems, real problems. That's what we're talking about. God's plan for his people is victory always and in every circumstance. Thanks be unto God who causes us always to triumph in Christ Jesus. And in all these things, we are more than conquerors, super conquerors, through him that loved us. And so, dear friend, just as David defeated Goliath so long ago, you should have, can have, bless God, will have wonderful, wonderful victory. Now, let's begin reading chapter 17, verse 3. And the Philistines stood on a mountain on the one side, and Israel stood on a mountain on the other side, and there was a valley between them. And there went out a champion out of the army of the Philistines named Goliath of Gath, whose height was 6 cubits and a span, and he had a helmet of brass upon his head, and he was armed with a coat of mail, and the weight of his coat was 5,000 shekels of brass, and he had greaves of brass upon his legs, and a target of brass between his shoulders, and the staff of his spear was like a weaver's beam, and his spear's head weighed 600 shekels of iron, and one bearing a shield went before him, and he stood and cried unto the armies of Israel, and said unto them, Why are ye come to set your battle in array? Am I not a Philistine, and ye servants to Saul? Choose you a man for you, and let him come down to me. And if he be able to fight with me and kill me, then we will be your servants. But if I prevail against him and kill him, then shall ye be our servants and serve us. And the Philistine said, I defy the armies of Israel this day. Give me a man that we may fight together. Now, since the nursery school and since your early days in Sunday school, you know the story of David and Goliath. David is now just a youngster. He's just a boy. He hadn't even started to shave yet. The Bible says later on in this chapter, he was ruddy and of a fair countenance. I take that to mean he had a little peach fuzz on his chin. Just a strapping teenage boy. And his brothers had gone off to battle. Seemed like the perpetual enemy of Israel were the Philistines. And David, like any red-blooded American boy, wanted to see that battle. He had to stay home, take take care of the sheep, but David's daddy said the boys need something to eat and they need some home cooking, and they sent David as a messenger there to carry food, to carry provisions to his brothers, and he was all excited, as any red-blooded person would be, I suppose, wanting to get out there where the action was, especially as a boy, expecting to see a fight. And when he got out there, there's no fight at all, just a shouting match. And even the other side was doing most of the shouting. He looked over there across the valley, and there was the biggest man that he'd ever seen. His height was somewhere between 9 feet and 11 feet in height. Some people say he was almost 10 feet tall. Some say he was over 11. I know today the NBA or these others would like to have this man. He was big. He was the Incredible Hulk of his day. He was the original Bigfoot. He was big, real big. And he is over there cursing and swearing and defying the armies of Israel. He's saying, in effect, "You cowards, you weaklings, you miserable people, send somebody over here to fight me, just one man. Winner take all. If he defeats me, we'll lay down our arms and surrender. But if I take him, the battle is ours, winner take all." David wondered, why doesn't somebody go over there and put that guy to sleep? No one was going. Not even Big King Saul. No one was going. You see, they were looking at the thing from a human perspective. As they looked at the situation and they saw Goliath over there, they were terrified. And their basic thought was, when they looked at this giant, they thought, "Oh, we can't go. Who could fight him? Look how much bigger he is than we are." But David looked at him, and you know what David thought? David said, "Look how much smaller he is than God is." And so David decided he would go. Armed in the power of Almighty God, David, with that sling and with those 5 smooth stones, went out and won the victory, killed Goliath, cut his head off with Goliath's own sword. Now, you know that story. There are 3 things I see as I look at this passage. Of course, there are many other things. But one thing I see is a vicious enemy. A vicious enemy, Goliath. The second thing I see is a vicarious encounter. The battle was fought by one on behalf of them all. And the third thing I see is a victorious example, something that I can use in my own life. And see if you see those 3 things with me today as we think, first of all, about a vicious enemy. I believe that Goliath of Gath is an Old Testament picture, a symbol, an illustration of Satan himself. Let me tell you why I believe that. First of all, look at his measure, beginning in verse 4. We are in verse 4. "And there went out a champion out of the camp of the Philistines named Goliath of Gath, whose height was 6 cubits and a span. And he had an helmet of brass upon his head, and he was armed with a coat of mail, and the weight of his coat was 5,000 shekels of brass, and he had greaves of brass upon his legs, and a target of brass upon his shoulder, and the staff of his spear was like a weaver's beam, and his spear's head weighed 600 shekels of iron, and one bearing a shield went before him." Have you ever noticed the use of the number 6 there? He's 6 cubits and a span high. In verses 5 and 6, he has 6 pieces of armor. His spearhead weighs, in verse 7, 600 shekels. Now, you know that in the Bible, the devil's Superman of which, in a sense, Goliath could picture, is what? Six, six, six. I see his measure. Here he is described in these terms, but not only his measure, I see his might. Look again in verse 4. There went out a champion. This speaks of his power. He was a superman, a mighty man, a powerful person. And again, this reminds me of the power of the enemy. We wrestle not against flesh and blood, but against principalities and powers. And not only do I see his measure, I see his might, I see his manner. Look, if you will, in verse 10 of this chapter. And the Philistine said, I defy the armies of Israel this day. How arrogant he was. How defiant he was. How rebellious he was against the things of God. And what fear he was causing. Satan today, like Goliath of old, is making more noise than perhaps ever before. And saints are folding up when they ought to be standing up because of the arrogance of our enemy. I see his measure. I see his might. I see his manner. I see his motive. What was his motive? To destroy the work of God. Look at it again in verse 10. The Bible says, I defy the armies of Israel this day. That is, I am against the people of God and the things of God and the work of God, as the devil has always been. He was a very sinister enemy. Look in verse 16, if you will. In verse 16, the Bible says, and the Philistine drew near morning and evening and presented himself 40 days. You know what 40 is in the Bible? 40 is the number of testing. Moses was in the wilderness for 40 years. Israel, when they wandered through the wilderness for 40 years, Christ was tempted of the devil, or fasted 40 days in the wilderness and was tempted. 40 in the Bible is the number of testing, the number of temptation, of trial. And here is Goliath, who pictures the devil, our enemy, who is testing, trying, sifting, fighting the people of God. And so the first thing I see is a vicious enemy. Second thing I see is a vicarious encounter. I want you to notice how the battle lines were drawn that day. Look, if you will, in verse 8. And he stood and cried unto the armies of Israel and said unto them, why are ye come out to set your battle in array? Am not I a Philistine, and ye servants to Saul? Now notice this, choose you a man for you. Not a group of men, just a man. One man, choose a man for you. And let him come down to me. And in verse 10, give me a man that we may fight together. One man was to fight for all. Not only, therefore, do I believe that Goliath of Gath is a picture of Satan, but I believe that David is a picture of our Savior. I believe here we have a prefiguring of the Lord Jesus Christ, who fought for us a vicarious encounter with Satan himself. Vicarious means in our place, one standing in the place of another. Here, a David stood for them all that day, just as the Lord Jesus went to bloody Calvary and stood for me and stood for you on that day, a vicarious encounter. Let me tell you why I believe that David pictures the Lord Jesus. He pictures the Lord Jesus so much in the Bible that sometimes in the Bible Jesus is called David. Did you know that? And the Bible calls Jesus my servant David, because David is so much like, in many ways, his greater son, the Lord Jesus. Let me show you what I'm talking about. This young boy who went out to fight Goliath was the sanctified one. Go back to 1 Samuel chapter 16 now, and look, if you will, in verse 13. You see, something had happened to this young man. He had been anointed to be the king of Israel. He was just a lad. But you remember the story when the prophet Samuel was to come and anoint David's king. Saul was the king, but he wasn't the king that God had really wanted. Then Samuel took the horn of oil and anointed him, David, in the midst of his brethren, and the Spirit of the Lord came upon David from that day forward. David was anointed with oil, symbolizing the Holy Spirit, and the Holy Spirit came upon him and set him aside, and he wasn't an ordinary man. He was like our Lord, a sanctified man, though our Lord sanctified in such a greater way than even David. But not only was he the sanctified one, look, if you will, here in this 17th chapter, and you're going to find out that he was the sent one. Look in chapter 17, verse 17. And Jesse said unto David his son, take now for thy brethren an ephah of this parched corn and these 10 loaves, and run to the camp of thy brethren, sent by the Father with bread for the brethren. That's Jesus. Sent by the Father with bread for his brethren. I am the bread of life, is the Lord Jesus. Jesus is pictured here, I think, perhaps in a shadow, perhaps only faintly. But I think as I look at these sacred pages, that every one of us, every time, every place we look, ought to find Jesus somewhere standing in the shadows. I believe the whole Bible somehow, some way, is about the Lord Jesus. And I'd rather see him too much in the Bible than see him too little in the Bible. I want to tell you, David was that sanctified one. David was that sent one. David was that scorned one. Look, if you will, in verse 28. What happened when David got there? Did they receive him with love and gladness? And Eliab, his eldest brother, heard when he spake unto the men. And Eliab's anger was kindled against David, and he said, why camest thou down hither? And with whom hast thou left those few sheep in the wilderness? I know thy pride and the naughtiness of thine heart, for thou art come down that thou mightest see the battle. Now, what I want you to notice, the scorn with which his brother treated him when he came that day. He wasn't received lovingly and kindly. Continue to read. And David said, what have I now done? Is there not a cause? And he turned from him toward another and spake after the same manner. And the people answered him again after the former manner. What does that mean? It means that when young David came with a cause, with a mission for the Father and for the glory of God, he was scorned. He was ridiculed. He was looked down upon because the Lord Jesus is despised and rejected of men, a man of sorrows and acquainted with grief. He came unto his own, and his own received him not. Young David, the sanctified one. Young David, the sent one. Young David, the scorned one. But young David, the saving one. It was David that fought the battle that day. It was David that went against Goliath of Gath. And it was David that single-handedly won a battle. And that battle, ladies and gentlemen, was a battle for all of them. One man vicariously fought and won the battle for them all there that day. So that's the second thing I see. First of all, a vicious enemy. Secondly, a vicarious encounter. Thirdly, a victorious example. Because not only did the Lord Jesus, when he was here in the days of his flesh, win the battle against our archenemy, the devil, but he gave us an example that we should walk in his steps. And as Jesus fought that battle so long ago, there is a continuing battle. In a sense, it's already won, and yet in a sense, it needs to be fought day by day. You say, that sounds like confusion. Well, we don't fight for victory. We fight from victory. But we fight anyway. The victory has been won at Calvary, and that's the reason that we can win it day by day, practically, right now. Now, I want you just to imagine the giant in your life? Is it lust? Is it envy? Is it materialism? Is it laziness? Is it fear? Is it greed? Is it hatred? Is it doubt? What is it? What is it that stands between you and God's will for your life? And the joy and the victory that God wants you to have. There's victory in Jesus. And there is a victorious example in this story so that you can live like a king. Are you ready? The three principles that are here. First of all, there is a principle of persistence. Any battle is going to be won by those who are persistent. I want you to look, if you will, in verse 32 of this chapter, chapter 17 and verse 32. And David said to Saul, "Let no man's heart fail because of him. Thy servant will go and fight with this Philistine." David purposed in his heart he would do it. And when he purposed in his heart, he was not deterred by anything. There was the dismay of others. Others were frightened. Look, if you will, in verse 11, chapter 17, verse 11. When Saul and all Israel heard those words of the Philistine, they were dismayed and greatly afraid. And look, if you will, in verse 24. And all the men of Israel, when they saw the man, fled from him, for they were sore afraid. Now, you know, fear is infectious. But David wasn't daunted by their fear. You see, in your battle, you're going to find that you're surrounded by a bunch of cowards, a bunch of weak-kneed people, a bunch of people who feel that it really cannot be done. And if you're not careful, their fear is going to infect you. And the marvelous thing about David is this, that he was persistent in the face of the dismay of others. The fear of man made Saul a coward. The fear of God made David a hero.
3: That David feared God over man made him heroic. What an insightful example of the power of God working through us. And we'll hear the conclusion of this message coming up tomorrow. Well, thank you for studying in God's Word with us today. 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In one sense, it's already won, yet in another sense, it needs to be fought day by day. Fight the good fight. 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

0: Musical two in a row featuring tracks from our instrumental library and then also the Discovery Singers Song of Isaiah. And now it's Amber Leah and Wendy Speak speaking to us next in Focus on the Family. They'll focus on moms and anger, understanding your triggers. Stay tuned.
1: These triggers are opportunities. Mm-hmm. And if we don't ready ourselves to see them as an opportunity, we're going to respond wrong when they respond wrong. But if we're prepared, we can respond right when they do wrong, and we can invite them into maturity with us.
2: That's Wendy Speak, and she joins us today on Focus on the Family with Jim Daly, along with her co-author and friend, Amber Leah. I'm John Fuller. Thanks for joining us. We're going to be talking about how to respond in angry moments with gentleness.
3: John, I think for parents, we don't realize there's grace when we get angry. And the Lord extends that grace to us. And I think we just, like, we revert to so much guilt. I remember one time, you know, I had disciplined Trent. He was probably 6 or 7. He was in the upper bunk. So I had him eyeball to eyeball at bedtime. And I said, you know what? I just need to apologize. I overreacted to that. And he had this big smile on his face. I'm like, why are you smiling? He goes, I didn't know parents had to apologize. Mm. And I thought, that's awesome.
2: Yeah.
3: So it gives you an opportunity for that. But we're only human.
2: And you still remember that moment. I remember a moment 30 plus years ago where I blew it and, that still kind of follows around. So,
3: well, and I love this theme. And we've had it before. We're going to talk about it again, triggers with our guests. And this is such a good mom book. But dads, you can tip into this as well because it affects us too.
2: I think you're absolutely right. And Amber Leah and Wendy Speak are together. Each of your families, I think, has 7 boys.
1: All together. All together. Right. 7 little
2: so
1: triggers.
2: So you're living the dream. You're living the dream. And you've written a number of books. You've been here before. We love having you back. As Jim mentioned, the book is called Triggers, Exchanging Parents' Angry Reactions for Gentle Biblical Responses.
3: Well, Amber and Wendy, welcome back. It's always good to have you. You bring a certain energy to the broadcast booth here.
4: Well, we're glad to hear it. Yeah,
1: thank you. We love being here.
3: Now, I love the cover of the book. If people can't see this because they're listening on the radio or wherever they're listening, it is a mom with her mouth wide open kind of screaming.
1: Kind of.
3: Okay, that's it, right?
4: I mean,
3: that's the statement.
4: Yeah, yeah.
3: And John mentioned this, but you're moms of 7 boys combined. I mean, so you get it. I've got 2 boys. Boys are a bundle of energy. And sometimes they're just, and I'm sure daughters do this too. I just haven't had that experience. John, you've got that experience. But man, it's like button pushing, right? They know exactly where to push your button to get the reaction they want.
1: Absolutely, yep.
3: So
1: they do.
3: The golden question is, tell us about how you are overcoming your anger when they push that button, and then we'll sign off.
4: Okay, simple enough.
1: Yeah.
4: You know, I planned to be a great, calm, gentle, biblical, loving mom. That was the plan.
3: So you went into it with that thought.
4: Yeah.
3: I'm going to be such a great mom.
4: I'm going to be a fabulous mom because I had been a teacher. I had been a teacher with lots of students, and I was pretty calm with them, and I felt like I was a great teacher. And so I just naturally assumed that would play a part in my parenting journey. And then I had kids, and that whole mindset got turned upside down. And I love my children, but they were not producing peace in me. I realized
3: they don't go anywhere at 3 o'clock in the afternoon.
4: No.
3: They don't go home. Your home is their home.
4: Yes, 24/7, whole different ball game. And so it was a shock to me to discover that I had some triggers.
3: So you really didn't think you did.
4: I didn't.
3: You think that's pretty common with most moms that they, like you, have that attitude of, I think I can manage this. I'll be a great mom.
4: Yeah,
3: I love the Lord.
4: I think so.
3: The Lord will show me the way.
1: Sure. I abide in him. He abides in me. Yeah. And the fruit of his spirit will be, you know, hanging plentiful on my,
3: Wendy.
1: In my life. And, well, and I think that there are various reasons why we can be caught off guard. Amber has a little bit more of a traditional story and how she got here. And mine was more of a surprise in a different way.
4: When I was growing up, I came from a home life that had quite a bit of chaos. My parents came out of a situation that was very difficult for them, let's just say that. And so there was a lot of challenging moments for them as parents, and they were wonderful, and we have a fabulous relationship. But I swore I will never yell at my kids. I'll never be this angry. I'm never going to do that and pass that on. And then I found myself doing that. And so I just was frustrated with myself. Like, how is this happening? Because that's not who I thought I would be. Right. And that caught me off guard. And as parents, and they were wonderful, and we have a fabulous relationship. But I swore I will never yell at my kids. I'll never be this angry. I'm never going to do that and pass that on. And then I found myself doing that. And so I just was frustrated with myself. Like, how is this happening? Because that's not who I thought I would be. Right. And that caught me off guard. And Wendy,
5: it's the opposite.
4: Yeah.
5: I don't have

0: you know, exasperation, this anger, when I never had this modeled. So it doesn't matter how you got here. This conversation is really just for all of us because we get there.
1: Okay, but here's the question. Were you ever that woman that you saw that out of control kid and said, not when I'm a mother.
0: Oh.
1: That will never happen. And then sure enough, boom.
0: There you are.
2: Easy to say that until you have that child yourself.
0: You got a lot more compassion, a lot more empathy for moms once you've become one.
1: Isn't that a great idea? Go and say, is there any way I could help you?
0: Or rather than judgment. You're doing a good job. Keep at it.
2: And I hope that's what this is. That's what I was going to say. What Wendy and I, our heart is that we want parents to know they're not alone in that, and they do not have to feel shame and condemnation, and that there is hope. There are things that we can do, and that the Lord does transform
1: us. Amber, tell me about the two trigger types, I guess.
2: Well, there are internal triggers, and there are external triggers. And both of those triggers are, you know, situations that can catch us off guard, but it's helpful to understand, why am I feeling this way? And it can be things that are external, like I haven't gotten enough sleep, or the house is a mess, or we're just running late. But it could be the internal things as well. You know, I find that many times my anger stemmed from just loneliness and not feeling like a capable mom, like I didn't know what I was doing. Mm-hmm. It could be even, you know, issues in your marriage that then they spill out onto our children. So there are many different things that can impact us, and it's helpful to identify them, because if we are unaware of why we're even, you know, reacting this way, it's difficult to see how can I move forward in a better direction.
1: So one of yours that was mentioned in the book is disobedience of your children. Now, most parents would say, that one doesn't sit well with me either.
0: Mm-hmm.
1: But it was a trigger, which may be a little more depth to that, I guess. So how was that a more serious trigger for you?
2: Well, you know, when my kids would disobey, and I think a lot of parents feel this way, we go into parenting thinking our kids naturally are going to know that they need to obey us. I'm the authority figure. And so they're going to listen and they're going to be compliant. And then when they're not, I felt like I was a victim. I was always in this place of, they're doing this to me. And I had to shift and realize, no, they're immature. They have not figured this out yet, and their disobedience is human nature. It's normal. It's not a benchmark of my parenting. It is really an opportunity now for me to help them through their disobedience toward maturity. And also, you know, when my kids are disobedient, I'm really seeing that they're sinning against God. They're not sinning against me. And so now I have the privilege, I get to help them, correct them lovingly in the right direction, right?
1: I'm laughing because it makes total sense.
2: Yeah.
1: But it is hard to live
2: in. It's hard to do.
1: I mean, when you're feeling that. Wendy, how does a mom make that adjustment for her expectations when it comes to this?
0: Right.
1: Okay, my child's just expressing his natural inclination to become independent, and therefore I will react in calmness and love.
0: Well, you know, in the triggered moment, if you haven't prepared for it,
2: that's right,
0: you're not going to. You're going to respond in your flesh rather than in the spirit. You have to prepare the spirit, and sometimes also prepare words.
1: Yeah.
0: One of the things that we say in this, well, a couple things, Amber in many of her chapters, and the book is laid out with 30 short chapters where we just take common triggers. And in many of Amber's chapters, she reminds us these triggers are opportunities.
2: Mm-hmm.
0: And if we don't ready ourselves to see them as an opportunity, we're going to respond wrong when they respond wrong. But if we're prepared, we can respond right when they do wrong, and we can invite them into maturity with us. But one of the things that I say in it is, you need to figure out what you mean to say before you say something mean. Because so often we're taken by surprise because they got out of bed for the umpteenth time when we've tucked them in lovingly, gently, and we're exhausted. But if we can look back and say, oh, that always takes me by surprise. Okay, what am I going to start doing differently? And we can prepare what we mean to say. Gentle, loving, maybe firm.
1: Sure.
0: But we can be prepared. And if we're not prepared, that means we're probably not going to see those triggers as opportunities. Instead, we're going to be triggered.
1: Yeah, exactly.
3: So one of the things you're saying is that we're not supposed to be the rule keepers for our kids. We're not supposed to make sure they follow the rules. I think you used the analogy of coaching.
1: Is that what they're saying?
0: Yes, but coaches do have rules too. Yeah, but there is an order to things.

0: things, I think that the tendency sometimes is to discipline our children as though that's going to teach them. But there needs to be discipleship and there needs to be training. So Amber starts the book off really talking with that coaching model.
1: Yeah.
0: So
1: I felt for a long time I needed to fix my kids. And I realized pretty quickly that I get to guide them toward maturity, whether it's personal development maturity or spiritual maturity. And so really looking at myself as mom, as a coach, and saying, okay, let me evaluate what's going on here. When you're disobeying me, what's really happening? Mm-hmm. And then getting to the root of that and then setting up opportunities for them to practice outside of conflict. Okay, so you are supposed to come to the dinner table, you know, in a timely manner. It's a simple request, right? Or, you know, get to the car on time with your shoes actually tied, you know, whatever the case may be.
2: Are you talking to me?
1: How are your shoes looking today?
2: Slip-ons.
1: Okay, perfect. Yes, winning. Yeah, sometimes that's all we, and that's part of the evaluation, honestly.
0: Yeah,
1: sometimes
0: we
1: just need to get practical. Could we just, you know, maybe buy some slip-ons? But practicing these things with them so that they're not caught off guard by our anger because of our expectations when we haven't done the front work to really work with them and whatever the disobedience is that, you know, or the issue or the trigger ahead of time and to plan ahead.
0: Yeah. So we're planning, we call them parenting scripts. When we're not triggered, how am I going to behave when it's time to leave the park and the kids are melting down? Okay, I'm going to be prepared with that next time. So, I mean, that was a scenario for my family with three boys when they were young. And we went to the park a lot and all of the wonderful expectations would just evaporate into a puddle of tears when the fun time was over.
2: Yeah, so time to go home.
0: I went back to coaching the kids and we had to leave a park because of a meltdown. And the next time we went, we got there and I said, hey guys, we're going to start to play, but I'm going to give you a heads up. In about 15, 20 minutes, I'm going to tell you it's time to leave and we're going to practice leaving. And if it goes well, we'll come back for a couple more hours. And so we did this and we did it a couple of times and it was back to just training.
2: Let me get this right. So you practiced leaving and because they obeyed, then you went back to
0: and you just
2: stayed at the park.
0: And then when it was really time to leave, say, you guys nailed this.
2: Yeah, it's
1: like
2: that's
1: a game
2: clever.
1: Now.
2: Yeah. So let me ask you this question. It's kind of the theological question. Given this irritates all of us as parents, why didn't the Lord just structure kids to obey us as parents kind of blindly? That would have been a lot easier, Lord.
1: Mm. Well,
0: I know
1: that
0: he cares
1: for the Lord
0: so much about our sanctification.
1: Yes.
0: And we think of their growing in maturity as their sanctification, but I can just see every mom and dad on the other side of this broadcast nodding their heads going, yep, it's my sanctification that the Lord's after here.
2: Isn't that what's at work the whole time?
0: Isn't
2: for
0: it,
2: the
0: though?
2: Child and for the parent.
0: For the child and for the parent, but I would say for the parent and then for the child.
1: Because, Jim, you know, we want them to obey, but I realized this early on when my kids were not doing what I wanted them to do, was that God wanted me to obey first.
0: Yeah.
1: And my obedience looked like not losing my temper, not being quick to anger, being slow to speak, right? Yeah. Quieting contention, becoming more of a peacemaker myself. Really just, Amber, stop being rude to your child. Just because they're being rude to you, you don't need to dish it back to them. And so it had to start with me. You know, I had to get that self-control activated, you know, through the Holy Spirit. And work on myself first. It was the log in my eye before I started working on the speck in my child's. And that was what God was after. Was
2: what? That
1: my
2: even
1: refinement.
2: Applies in parenting?
1: It does. Oh. I'll tell you what.
2: No, it's so good. And you are teaching the child how to be an adult someday.
1: That's right. Right?
0: Yeah,
2: you're giving
0: absolutely.
2: Them that kind of the fruit of the Spirit, which is incredibly important. Mm. Wendy, let me ask you this. With the kind of the strict, I would say, discipline orientation of Scripture, you know, spare the rod, spoil the kid, that kind of thing.
0: Yeah.
2: What do you see in the Bible about responding to children with that gentleness so that they can come? I'll give you an example. A good friend of mine in South Africa, Donnie Vandenhever, who started Focus South Africa, actually.
1: Nice.
2: I used to spend a lot of time with their family. I always stay at their home. They had four children. The youngest was a little boy, Rudy. And Rudy would get into trouble with the sisters. And he'd sit in a chair, Donnie, and say, Rudy, come here, son. Tell me, what is frustrating you right now?
1: Yeah.
2: Why are your sisters so upset with you?
1: Right.
2: What have you done?
1: Right.
0: You know, what you're saying reminds me of Christ.
2: Right.
0: And so that would be my answer is we can take scriptures of admonition on how we are to parent with the rod, or a number of others. And if we don't consider the scripture through the lens of Christ's example, or even God the Father of that wayward people, those wayward kids, mm-hmm. the Israelites in the desert, if we don't consider how God parents, those scriptures are dangerous.
2: Well, here's the outcome question for you. You know, at the end, we've counseled many parents that have been in this situation. If you only concentrated on the outcome of behavior, most likely you will have missed developing their heart for God.
1: Ooh, that's so true.
2: In terms of an overemphasis. Yeah. You have to do both. You don't disregard either. And it's kind of like anything. When you're out of kilter one way or the other, you get a bad outcome. Mm. So it's that consistency of boundaries, yeah. but then doing yes. it with the love of God.
0: Well, and it's back to that same conversation of you disciple first and then you discipline. Discipling is the heart. Mm-hmm. Disciplining is the behavior, but always go back the discipleship.
2: Wendy, you learned a parenting concept at a swim class. The only thing I learned at that swim class was starfish.
1: I would like
2: Which
1: to
2: is
1: see
2: a great
1: that,
2: concept
1: Jim.
2: For survival.
0: Yes,
2: but
0: yes.
2: Starfish,
0: this
2: what,
0: is survival
2: what did you learn?
0: Too. Okay, so my children went to, you know, toddler swim classes, yeah. and my oldest son had a swim teacher that he had never had before, and the kids kept coming off the side of the wall and sinking. So not a small thing. Like, this is a dangerous thing, and there needs to be a lesson learned. Stay on the wall if I'm not with you. I'm teaching your little brother right now. But out he came from the wall, and she'd scoop him up, look him in the eye, and say, uh-oh. And I remember being, you know, on the bench watching this, thinking, well, uh-oh, is not going to work with my strong-willed kid. You give him a lecture, sister. And the truth is, my son looked her in the eye and stayed on the wall after that. Mm. And I started applying, uh-oh, instead of the lecture.
2: Mm. Oh, wow.
0: Did I already teach how they should X, Y, or Z? Did I do the discipleship? Did I do the training? Did I give the lecture? I have. Do they know right from wrong? Mm-hmm. Yes, they do. So what's more respectful? To drone on and on about what they should or should not do, or to remind them that they know? And
2: good.
0: If I don't fill the space with my incessant nagging, guess what's more likely to happen? Conviction in their little hearts. Oh, that was wrong.
2: And it's a lot easier.
0: Uh-oh. It's so much easier, and I stay calm.
2: Let me ask you, Wendy. There's, I think, three things that you encourage moms, and really dads too, to keep in mind when their children start to complain. Oh, this is a good one. Complaining is like their number one job.
0: Yeah. Well, you know, even though they are things that our children are doing, even if it's an external trigger, as we call it, the question is an internal one. Why is this bothering me? Mm. And am I going to complain about their complaining and think that my complaining is going to help them learn not to complain? What are there other things that I can do when they're not in the heat of the complaint? Well, we can circle back to scripture. But one of the things that I list there is often parents use scripture more like a hammer than a scalpel. We, in that triggered moment, we say, well, you know what God's word says in Philippians. It
1: like
0: says that you should not be
1: instead of a
0: dagger.
2: That sounds
0: right?
2: very good to me.
0: Yeah. You know, God's word says that you shouldn't complain. God's word says that you should honor your parents and it's going to go well with you. How's it going for you right now, son? Right? As though that's going to get to their
3: really
0: heart.
3: Good role playing because you've never done that.
0: No.
2: I'm going to go hide under
0: I've
2: a rock.
0: I've heard that family at Walmart. I'm just quoting them.
2: Yeah.
0: And yet, if you can wait until you're not triggered and they're calmer and circle back and say, hey, you know, I've been thinking about God's word actually talks about the issue we had earlier today. So I'm thinking about what it looks like in my life. What would it look like to not complain when your brother does that to you?
2: Right. And just to concisely put that, you said, number one, behave right even when they behave wrong.
0: Behave right when behave wrong.
2: Another way you would say it is be the adult in the room because you are.
0: Right. Because you are. I love it. Be the adult in the room because you are.
2: That is such a tough one, though. I mean, I have done that. I mean, I'm down there in the nitty gritty. Kind of the, what's the old analogy? When you get in the pig pen with the pigs, you get dirty.
0: You do.
2: I mean, parents just have an amazing ability to act like children.
1: We do.
2: When we get into it, like, do it because I told you to do it. Yeah.
1: And when the kids are, you know, complaining, arguing, whining, what was helpful for me to understand is that they're often feeling powerless. And so when we move to asking them some questions, like, again, like you were saying, Jim, like, tell me, why are you feeling this way? What's going on?
2: That's really good.
1: It just puts it right back into, I'm their guide. I'm their coach. I don't have to fix this. I can guide them toward really understanding what their feelings are. And they feel less need to whine and complain because they know that mom's going to listen.
2: Boy, and you're really helping them later in life to be a good husband, a good wife. Because communication is the core thing in human
0: A good
2: problems.
0: Friend, a good employee, a good student.
2: Yeah, totally. It fits everything. Yeah. Hey, Amber, I love this story. I want to get this in. But you bought a bouncy house, which created some conflict with the boys.
1: Yeah. Why is it that we do something fun for them and then it goes haywire, right? Every parent's resonating with that.
0: Yeah.
1: I thought this was going to be a fun trip.
0: It's back
1: and
0: to
1: now,
0: that same
1: I
0: idea.
1: Wish we had never left, right?
2: Right.
0: Of being
2: exactly.
0: the victim, right?
1: Yeah,
0: that's why we feel like the victim is, do you not recognize what I just did for you?
1: So then they're in the bouncy house, and the whole time they're arguing and fighting with one another, just sibling rivalry at its finest. Who gets to make up the game we're going to play? Was that knee to the face truly an accident, or did they do that on purpose? You know, who has to put this thing away? So it's just like one trigger after another. And so I learned quickly that, first of all, they're arguing and fighting with one another. Their sibling rivalry is so human nature. Again, it wasn't a reflection of me. And I get the opportunity now to help them sort through this sibling rivalry. And so I would say to them, you know what? I think this is something you can work out. And I'm confident that you'll be able to figure out who gets to take turns, how you're going to do it. So instead of trying to solve it for them, instead of just moving quick to punishment or saying, forget it, we're just going to put the bouncy away, right? I want to teach them, how do I actually learn to cooperate with my sibling? And I don't want to feed that to them all the time. I say to them, I believe that you guys are going to work this out, and I can't wait to see what you're going to do to come up with a good plan to take good turns with each other.
0: How respectful is that?
2: That's really good. And I think I did not do that well. I jumped in and solved the problem just so I would have peace and tranquility. But what a great concept to teach and empower your children to do the problem solving.
1: It's so good for them, because now what's so great is my oldest is 17, and at night I'm exhausted, but I force myself awake because that's when his mind unlocks and he wants to debrief his day. And I'll come in to pray with him, and he'll say, Mom, this happened today and that happened today, and I'm really feeling XYZ, and I think it's because of this. And so will you pray about that with me? And I'm like, yes, Ollie, let's pray together about that. But I know, and so I hope that parents with young kids are listening to this, that I didn't know that was going to be the fruit 10 years later.
2: Right.
1: Yeah. But I get it to see it now. And I hope they'll be encouraged that you're going to be watering the seeds of empathy and kindness and the fruit of the Spirit towards your children in these triggered moments. Be faithful, because you are shaping their hearts. You are allowing them to learn, how do I process my emotions well? How do I navigate these sibling relationships so that as they grow older, they become really expert in that? And it's a beautiful thing to see and to partner with your older kids in.
2: Which, yeah, Wendy, was beautiful. That last point, act like a child of God. That was your point three of those 3 points.
1: That's right.
2: And that's such a beautiful reminder. We've run out of time today. But let's hang on.
1: Time flies.
2: I mean, we have scratched the surface of this. There's so much more work we can do to perfect our parenting skills. And I hope you have enjoyed this. I mean, this has been so good to have Amber and Wendy with us and to talk about their book, Triggers, Exchanging Parents' Angry Reactions for Gentle Biblical Responses.
3: 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I'm John Fuller.
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